0: U.S.-Iran strikes are intensifying tonight amid an escalating battle over the Strait of Hormuz. The U.S. confirming it has resumed attacks on Iran, while Iran State TV says its army has targeted an American ship with cruise missiles. The U.S. is preparing to reinstate its naval blockade of Iranian ports and proposes a toll on all cargo. But Iran says only it has the authority to control the vital shipping route. The CBC's Katie Simpson reports from Washington.
1: Off the coast of Oman, ships and crews wait for clarity and certainty as control over the Strait of Hormuz is again in question. Fresh strikes launched by Iran and the U.S. drastically slowed traffic through the vital shipping route in the days after the Trump administration formally notified American lawmakers that the fighting has resumed.
2: Well, we're taking over the strait. They have nothing. They've got nothing.
1: President Donald Trump says the strait is open. The U.S. will keep it that way and start collecting a fee for doing so, proposing a 20% tax on all goods that travel through in exchange for safe passage.
2: We'll become the guardian of the strait. Maybe we'll call it the guardian angel of the strait, and we should be reimbursed for that.
1: The announcement seems to be at odds with existing U.S. policy. Just last month, Secretary of State Marco Rubio said this kind of toll system would be illegal.
3: It's an international waterway. No country is allowed to charge tolls or fees on an international waterway. That's existing international law. That's the way it is in international waterways all over the world.
1: The U.S. says it is also ready to reimpose its blockade of Iranian ports. A spokesman with U.S. Central Command says American military assets will stop all ships heading into or out of Iranian ports starting at 4 p.m. Eastern Time on Tuesday. Iran is responding with a show of force. State TV continues to broadcast what appears to be missile launches. On social media, the country's foreign minister said Iran has always been and will forever be the guardian of the strait. While hours earlier, an Iranian military spokesman warned that if any country cooperates with the United States, it will be viewed as an act of war, threatening to reignite a broader regional conflict. The sharp escalation in tensions prompting deep concern at the United Nations.
4: Mr. Guterres calls on the parties to exercise maximum restraint.
1: A spokesman for the UN Secretary General says the U.S. and Iran should return to the negotiating table and that hostilities in the Strait of Hormuz must end.
5: The Secretary General's position has been consistent. He wants to see freedom of navigation in the Strait of Hormuz.
1: At this point, there are no obvious signs that either side is willing to de-escalate. Momentum seems to be headed toward a full-blown restart of this war, unless cooler heads prevail. Katie Simpson, CBC News, Washington.
0: The federal government, Alberta, and major oil sands producers have signed a new framework to launch the Pathways Carbon Capture Project and boost oil production. The deal links West Coast Pipeline approval to building the huge carbon capture network and locks in industry promises to cut emissions. Catherine Cullen is the host of CBC Radio's The House, and she's in our parliamentary bureau to help us unpack all of this. Catherine, why are the government saying this is such a major step?
6: Well, Salima, Alberta is saying this is a landmark agreement because it will usher in a new era of oil sands development. So really focusing on the goal of producing more oil. But for Mark Carney's government, this has been about trying to strike a balance on natural resources and the environment, explicitly saying that in order for Alberta to pursue this new oil pipeline to the West Coast, the province and industry had to agree both to changes to the industrial carbon tax and this Pathways project to reduce emissions. So basically, if you want to pump more oil out of the ground, you need to do more on climate.
0: So just how big a deal is this Pathways project?
6: Well, it would be the world's largest carbon capture and storage project. Basically, it would take carbon emissions from five different oil sands facilities, capture them, transport them, and store them near Cold Lake, Alberta. Today's announcement said the project would start operating by 2032 and ramp up to 6 million tons a year of carbon emissions captured by 2035, and that there is the possibility of even more in the following decade.
0: All right, and the big question, of course, is who's going to pay for it?
6: And it's a good question, too, because by one estimate, this could cost $20 billion. Not a lot of details today. The understanding has been that the oil sands companies are expected to shoulder the expense. But, and this is significant, both the Alberta and federal governments are offering various financial supports. We know the federal government in its case, is at least in part offering some big tax write-offs.
0: And there has been some real skepticism all around this project. What are the main concerns?
6: Well, interestingly, some of that skepticism came from one of the CEOs that's actually involved in the project. A month ago, the head of Cenovus told a Calgary conference that this combination of a carbon tax and the Pathways project in exchange for a new pipeline was, in his words, unfinanceable. He also said that industry has been clear that the industrial carbon tax is insidious and that it needs to be revoked. But Cenovus is one of the five major oil sands producers that signed onto this deal, so they are in.
0: Who else has concerns?
6: Well, some environmentalists say that they are skeptical about the technology working at this scale, and even if it does, whether it's really a good trade-off for a new pipeline. Conservative leader Pierre Poilievre says it's a money-losing project that's never been done anywhere in the world. But it seems industry, the Alberta government, and Mark Carney all believe it can and will work, and they found enough common ground to move forward on it. Salima?
0: The CBC's Catherine Cullen in Ottawa. Thanks so much, Catherine.
6: Thank you.
0: Former Nova Scotia Premier John Hamm has died. Hamm was a doctor from Pictou County. He was first elected to provincial government in 1993 and served as Premier from 1999 to 2006. His main policy focus was fiscal conservatism. Hamm negotiated the 2005 Atlantic Accord that allowed Nova Scotia to keep 100% of offshore resource revenues without a clawback in federal transfer payments. John Hamm was 88. Coming right up, the deadly fire in a Bangkok music bar that has left dozens of people dead. We're now learning more about where most of the victims were found. Plus, health inspectors find a slew of severe infractions at the only major private company that runs commercial plasma collection in Canada. And later, we'll have this story.
7: Thousands of Xbox employees have been laid off in another big blow to the video game industry.
8: This is the best job I ever had. I loved it there. I wanted to retire there.
7: I'm Sarah Levin in Montreal. Coming up on Your World Tonight, how gamers are changing their habits and how that's affecting the industry as a whole, including here in Canada.
0: In Thailand, a country is in mourning after a horrific bar fire over the weekend in the capital, Bangkok. At least 27 people were killed and several more are still in critical condition. Sasha Petrasek takes us through the terrifying moments when the fire broke out and why investigators are looking into possible negligence.
9: Just before midnight, a singer in a glittering dress performed at a busy nightclub at the north end of Bangkok. Moments later, fire engulfed the building, possibly caused by an electrical short circuit, setting decorations alight, say Thai officials. Flames exploded out the front door. Many ran in panic. Others, including the singer, were trapped. I tried spraying the fire extinguisher at the front door at the smoke, soot, and heat, says Kai Wondong Pongpanai, frantically searching for his younger brother. No one saw him, he says. He was dead. A few made it outside, their clothes on fire, with bystanders trying to smother the flames. Others ran into washrooms at the back of the building, blindly looking for exits in the smoky darkness, say eyewitnesses. Usa Tadsri had stepped out for a cigarette. Two of her friends never escaped. There was no way to get out at all, she says. The only ones who did were already at the doors. By the time rescuers arrived and put out the flames, there was a pile of bodies in that back washroom. Later, they were lined up on the sidewalk in more than two dozen body bags. Thai Prime Minister Anutin Charnvirakul later toured the smoldering bar, asking, could the exit door be opened? It was locked with two bolts, an official answers. This isn't the first time blocked exits and lax fire standards have led to deaths at Thai nightclubs. 4 years ago, about 20 people died southeast of Bangkok. In 2009, almost 70 were killed when fire swept through a New Year's celebration in the capital. But that hasn't kept partygoers away from Bangkok's busy bar scene, even now, a world of its own.
10: Well, I feel it doesn't change anything at all.
9: Vera Dragilova is visiting from California.
10: Life goes on.
9: Thai officials have promised a full investigation. Sasha Petrosic, CBC News, Toronto.
0: French authorities have arrested two people in connection with an enormous wildfire just south of Paris. It's burned through about 1,000 hectares of the historic Fontainebleau forest. Parts of Europe are enduring their third heat wave of the summer with tinder-dry vegetation and very high temperatures. But French authorities are exploring whether this fire was lit intentionally. More people are traveling in and out of Canada, but Canadians aren't necessarily heading south. Preliminary data from Statistics Canada shows 5.5 million arrivals into the country from international destinations in June. That's a jump of more than 3.5% compared to last year. Still, travel between Canada and the U.S. remains down. It's nearly 30% lower than it was 2 years ago. Anis Haidari has more on what the numbers could tell us.
11: I think everybody who lives here, whether you are in hospitality or not, you definitely noticed it and realized it was missed.
12: Christy Kennedy is with the North Country Chamber of Commerce in New York State, near the southern Quebec border. Her region of the United States noticed a drop in Canadian travelers over the last year.
11: We know why there's animosity, and we hope that relationship can be repaired more than anything.
12: But the latest numbers from Statistics Canada could be showing a bit of a shift. Canadian residents taking automobile trips from the U.S. home to Canada went up by more than 5% this June compared to the year before.
11: Being a native to the Plattsburgh area, I'm even starting to hear French being spoken again at stores and at attractions.
12: That trend does not hold for air travel. Canadians returning home from the United States by airplane, down nearly 4% compared to the year before.
13: And what we're basically seeing is the normalization is about a quarter of the people who used to go to the States aren't going anymore.
12: Wayne Smith is the director of the Institute for Hospitality and Tourism Research at Toronto Metropolitan University. He says these numbers likely show a drop in money-making tourism to the United States.
13: If we were to look at those numbers deeply, you'd probably see a lot of short-term, shorter trips. These aren't the profitable trips. It's the plane trips that are the ones that really drive a lot of the revenue.
12: There's no specific data available at this point on why people cross the border, but the car trips that are going up, experts can speculate.
13: We know people work, for example, in Windsor and live in Windsor and go to work in Detroit. So those types of visits are going to happen on a daily basis.
12: And certain global events may have also been a factor in June.
14: Obviously, with World Cup host cities like Vancouver and Seattle being in such close proximity, et cetera, not surprised that you probably saw a good uptick in land crossings for World Cup fans looking to find their nearest game within a good drive market.
12: Amir Alon is with travel and tourism research firm Longwoods International, based in Columbus, Ohio. He also says he sees other benefits in all of these numbers.
14: The biggest beneficiary of this has been the Canadian domestic travel industry itself, because the majority of those who said they canceled a trip have replaced that trip with a Canadian visit.
12: Worth noting, if you compare travel numbers to before Donald Trump's tariff threats began and compare things between this June and June 2024, return trips from the U.S. were down nearly 29% this year. Anis Haidari, CBC News, Calgary.
0: A Health Canada report looking into a private clinic at the center of a pair of recent deaths is raising serious concerns about the blood supply. The clinic pays for blood plasma donations, and in some instances, it approved people as donors even though they should have been denied. Christine Birak has that story.
15: At every stage of this, the revelations have gotten worse and worse.
16: Public health advocate Natalie Mira says Health Canada's inspection reports of a company that pays donors for blood products are unsettling. Two donors died after donating plasma at Griffel's clinics in Manitoba. Now, redacted Health Canada documents say unsuitable donors were eligible to donate, which could compromise blood safety.
15: So what we're seeing, both in terms of non-compliant inspections and adverse events and now a risk to the blood system really are extraordinary.
16: Health Canada inspection reports reveal Grifols accepted donors with risks linked to variant Creutzfeldt-Jakob disease that's linked to mad cow disease, a fatal brain disorder. The company ignored red flags, including a donor taking too many medications, operated over capacity, and did not have sufficient personnel with the appropriate education, training, or experience. Sarah LaBelle is with the Ontario Health Coalition.
17: The questions we have for Health Canada are, did Health Canada remove those products? Were those products, you know, provided to any recipients?
16: In an email, Grifols says it didn't collect any plasma from those donors and responded to the inspection report saying at no time were donors or patients placed at risk as a result of these findings. Following the inspections, Health Canada did restrict Grifols' license, limiting appointments and mandating fully trained staff, and allowed its clinics to continue operating.
18: All the evidence exists to shut this company down and ensure that we don't have another tainted blood tragedy in Canada.
16: That's Catherine Longtang, a blood safety advocate, says Health Canada and Canadian Blood Services need to act. She says every drop of blood given or received in this country has to be safe. Canada has lived through a deadly chapter when it wasn't. Now advocates worry those lessons have been forgotten. Contaminated blood in the 1980s infected about 2,000 Canadians with HIV and 30,000 with hepatitis C. Longtang lost loved ones and says government agencies are failing Canadians.
18: The issue, in my view, is that they're making a decision or multiple decisions to turn the other way so a private foreign company can make a profit off of Canadian blood.
16: Longtang is now fighting for the family of Rodiat Alibide, who died in October in a Grifols donation clinic.
18: She did not go to the plasma center that day to die.
16: The company and Health Canada maintain her death, along with a second this year, haven't been directly linked to donating plasma. Christine Burak, CBC News, Toronto.
0: There's a little bit of good news tonight for residents of Brandon, Manitoba. The Assiniboine River there has peaked after rising more than 2 meters in less than a week. But thousands of people are still on evacuation alert, and officials warn the water level is expected to stay high for days with weather that could change quickly. Karen Pauls has more.
19: All our pills were very healthy, but a lot of it is vitamins and...
20: Karen McKay and her husband have their go bags packed just in case.
19: A pair of jeans and sandals and...
20: They live along the Assiniboine River in one of Brandon's flood zones.
21: I'm not fearful. I believe that we're going to be okay. We can't do a thing about it, so we'd best not fuss.
20: She and her neighbors are some of nearly 4,000 people on evacuation alert.
22: So the tree right there in the middle, you could see the stump of it, like, at the very bottom, and, like, within hours, we just watched the water rise, and now it just...
20: Nearby, Morgan McAuley and her kids are checking out the water levels on the dike along their backyard.
22: Yeah, it's definitely freaky, but, I mean, there's not much we can really do except for just pray it doesn't come over.
20: The Assiniboine River crested last night. Water levels are nearly 3 meters higher than usual after torrential rains hit western Manitoba in the last month, causing severe flooding a few hours north of here. Brandon City crews are still pumping water leaking through a super sandbag dike on one of the city's main thoroughfares, but Mayor Jeff Fawcett is cautiously relieved.
23: The crest is just a point in time. So it's still staying high, so everything has to be monitored. Everything has to continually be looked at. Again, things like lift station, things like our drainage throughout the whole area here has to be constantly monitored.
20: Don Dirchfield walks along the massive earthen dike around his business, Crow's General Store.
24: Ice cream and coffee and miniature golf. We have walking trails.
20: This land was all flooded in 2011 and 2014. Water right up to the windows, he says. After that second flood, he built this dike to protect him from the river. And while it's been dry so far...
24: And my friend of mine got married down here on last Wednesday.
20: He doesn't think these are natural disasters. Ditchfield blames dams on the Assiniboine River and its tributaries in Saskatchewan.
24: I watch the river every day, and you can tell when the waters, when they let the water out. Totally mismanagement there.
20: Wherever all this water is coming from, the Assiniboine River will remain high here in Brandon for the next few days as that crest moves on. Karen Pauls, CBC News, Brandon, Manitoba.
0: Toronto police say two men killed at a street festival on Saturday were targeted and they knew each other. Five other people were shot in an exchange of gunfire at the crowded festival. Police described them as bystanders. Chief Myron Demkew says investigators recovered two illegal firearms.
1: In this city, we recover crime guns regularly, and the vast majority, 85 to 90% of them, when they can be traced, are traced to the United States of America. This city has a handgun crime problem. These are not licensed gun owners.
0: Demkew didn't provide information on any suspects. He says police are still interviewing witnesses. Former fashion mogul Peter Nygaard has been convicted of sexual assault and forcible confinement for incidents dating back to the 1990s in Montreal. The 84-year-old did not contest evidence presented by prosecutors suggesting that Nygaard took advantage of his position to lure young women. Jérôme Laflamme is the Quebec Crown Prosecutor handling the case.
2: Mr. Nygaard's change of heart was quite sudden, so we remained ready to proceed in case he had changed his mind.
0: Nygaard's sentencing has been delayed until October so that he can undergo a medical assessment. He's already serving an 11-year sentence for sexually assaulting four other women. You're listening to Your World Tonight from CBC News. I'm Salima Shivji. You can hear Your World Tonight on the CBC News app or wherever you get your podcasts. It's an uncertain time for Quebec's video game industry as another major player lays off workers. Microsoft-owned Xbox is cutting 3,200 jobs, including some positions at a Montreal-based studio. Quebec has earned its place as Canada's hub for the gaming industry. But as Sarah Levitt tells us, a number of factors and trends are combining to create a challenging environment.
3: It's a sound that video gamers know all too well when the Xbox logo fills the screen, but the company behind games like Fallout 76 and The Elder Scrolls has announced massive layoffs.
4: Up until last week, I was a game developer at Bethesda Game Studios Montreal.
3: Simon Préfontaine was let go among a dozen or so other Montreal employees. Bethesda is a company owned by Xbox. Préfontaine is also an organizer with CWA Canada, a union which represents some video game workers.
4: We'd heard rumors that layoffs were coming, so it wasn't like a complete surprise. The meeting was about 3 minutes long, no questions were taken, and that was it.
3: It's been a rough go for the video game industry following a surge in purchases and investments during the COVID pandemic. Interests have now shifted.
5: We are in a situation where people are just choosing to spend their time in different ways, and it's usually the cost-saving ways.
3: Mike Straw is the executive editor at Insider Gaming. He says people tend to now play just one game instead of buying several, some of which cost $100 or more. And then there are easily accessible phone games, but gaming companies aren't just dealing with that.
5: They're competing with the TikToks, the Instagram Reels, the short-form content stuff for entertainment. They're competing with all forms of entertainment in your hand.
3: Last week, Xbox CEO Asha Sharma announced the company's largest ever series of layoffs, 3,200 over the next fiscal year. Speaking to Bloomberg last month, she hinted about what was to come.
25: I think the next 100 days, we have to reset the business. We need to look at how we're investing, how we're prioritizing, change how we operate in order to return to growth, in order to be where the world plays.
3: It's not just Xbox. Companies like Ubisoft and Epic have announced restructuring, which included layoffs. Ubisoft let go nearly 140 employees when it closed studios in Halifax and Winnipeg. In Quebec, there is some worry. The province has more than 300 studios and 45% of the country's roughly 34,000 game developers. Préfontaine says he's choosing to remain positive.
4: This is definitely the worst wave of layoffs I've seen since I've worked in the industry. But Montreal is pretty lucky. We have a very strong talent base, a lot of really good developers in Montreal, and we have a lot of really good independent studios.
3: Still, he says working for Bethesda was the best job he ever had, and now that job is gone. Sarah Levitt, CBC News, Montreal.
26: It's a dinosaur. Uh-huh.
0: New Zealand actor Sam Neill in his most famous role as paleontologist Alan Grant in 1993's Jurassic Park as he sees a dinosaur for the first time. Neill died today in Sydney at the age of 78. The actor was known for his range and versatility. Just months after Jurassic Park premiered, he starred in the historical romance film The Piano alongside Holly Hunter.
6: I trusted you.
0: Neill was born in 1947 in Northern Ireland and immigrated to New Zealand with his family at the age of seven.

0: the last Tasmanian devil for a shadowy biotech company. A lifelong environmentalist, Neil told the CBC the film shows the struggle found in many countries, including Canada.
1: The tension between development, between jobs, between, you know, incomes for families, and the preservation of a beautiful and pristine environment, that tension is nowhere more immediate than it is in Tasmania.
0: Neil revealed in 2023 that he had been diagnosed with a type of blood cancer, but it had since gone into remission. His family called his death sudden and unexpected, and that he remained cancer-free. Here's how he summed up his life and career just a few years ago in an interview with CNN.
1: I think the highlight for me has been I never expected to have a career in film at all, or even as an actor, but it kind of happened, and no one's more surprised than me, and it's been a very happy, surprising life.
0: Thanks for being with us. This has been Your World Tonight for Monday, July 13th. I'm Salima Shivji. Have a good night.
2: We'll have a look at your evening forecast. I'm Jared Monkman. Cloudy in Fort Chip in the Park in Fort Smith, a chance of showers overnight. Clearing before morning, your lowest at 14. Clearing as well in Clutesville K in Fort Resolution, your lowest at 15. And cloudy in Hay River and Enterprise, a chance of showers overnight. Clearing before morning, your lowest at 15. Cloudy in Fort Providence and Fort Simpson, a chance of showers overnight with risk of a thunderstorm. Widespread smoke as well, your lowest at 14. And cloudy in Fort Liard, Nahanni Butte and Samba Cay, a chance of showers overnight with risk of a thunderstorm, your lowest at 14. Cloudy in Yellowknife overnight as well, a chance of showers and widespread smoke, your lowest 17. Widespread smoke in Wekotiwati, Gumati and Betrico, your lowest at 14. Widespread smoke in Wrigley as well, your lowest 15. And cloudy in Norman Wells and Tulita and Fort Good Hope, a chance of showers overnight. Hazy, your lowest 16. Cloudy in Delaunay as well, a chance of showers overnight with risk of a thunderstorm. Widespread smoke, your lowest 13. Cloudy in Colville Lake as well, a chance of showers, your lowest at 15. And showers in Fort McPherson, Sigachik and Iqaluit, your lowest 16. And cloudy in Inuvik, a chance of showers overnight, your lowest at 13. Sunny in Tutuyaktuk, your lowest 9. Sunny in Palatok as well, your lowest at 4. Sunny in Sax Harbor, your lowest at 5. And clearing in Uruhaktuk, your lowest 8. Sunny in Kogloktuk, your lowest 7. And sunny in Cambridge Bay. A northeast wind gusting to 50, your lowest 4. 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
7: Hello, I'm Neil Kirksall.
8: Good evening, I'm Chris Howden. This is As It Happens. Tonight.
7: On Easy Street, after the deadly shooting at a street festival in Toronto, a local business owner tells us she's angry about the violence and worried fear could end the beloved community event.
8: A rock, but no hard place. Gibraltar finally removes 118-year-old border controls, allowing free movement between Spain and the British territory at last.
7: Truss issues. The mayor of Windsor, Ontario, says the compromise to get the Gordie Howe Bridge open is a masterclass in how to calm the waters with the Trump administration.
8: Game over after Sony announces it soon won't produce physical discs for new PlayStation video games. A Canadian game store owner tells us he's not ready to let that happen without a fight.
7: Bisky Rizness, a Toronto ice cream shop, attracts lineups for its lobster-flavored gelato, which reminded us of an interview with the Texas-based pioneers of popular crustacean-themed desserts.
8: And spineless with anticipation, can the eight-legged tardigrade eke out another victory, or will the common earthworm reclaim its title as the Guardian's Invertebrate of the Year? As it happens, the Monday edition, Radio That Knows, we can't enter this contest because they won't let our backbone slide.

0: Most everyone living near the coast in Newfoundland and Labrador knows a thing or two about seabirds, but perhaps no one knew them quite as well as Bill Montevecchi, who spent his decades-long career working tirelessly to study, document, and protect seabird species in that province and beyond. The beloved biologist died on Saturday. He was 80. Bill Montevecchi was devoted to conservation efforts and often spoke out about environmental concerns having an impact on wildlife, like he did in an interview with As It Happens in 2010. In the aftermath of the catastrophic BP oil spill, he was trying to understand just how much of the northern gannet population would be affected.
1: The traditional way to understand bird migration has been with bird banding. But what's changed in the past 10 years or so is that we can now track birds on round-trip migrations. And so when we do a comparison for northern gannets of what we knew from bird bands, we would have said, you know, about 5% of the birds are going into the Gulf of Mexico. If we look at our tracking data, which is a much smaller sample, that number goes up tremendously to about 35%. So in terms of gannets, it's, you know, it's many, many tens of thousands of birds going into the Gulf of Mexico.
2: Yeah. These are migrating back for the winter into that region.
1: That's correct, Carol. They're on their way back now. That's correct.
2: Now, there's nothing to be done to stop them. You can't send them a message. You can't tell them to go someplace else. You can't redirect gannets. Is there any kind of preventative measures that can be taken to protect them from being oiled?
1: Yeah, now that's a difficult question, because the answer to your first question is no, there is nothing we can do. Those birds tend to go to the same place in the winter. So if a bird winters in the Gulf of Mexico, those birds will tend to go back to that same place. So in the short term, there's absolutely nothing we can do. We have to look at the problem and try to prevent it. And the problem is oil going in this case, in the Gulf of Mexico.
0: From our archives, that was seabird biologist Bill Montevecchi talking to Carol Off in 2010. On top of his own work, he was a mentor to countless students over his 40 years at Memorial University. Derek Whitaker was one of those students, but he first met Mr. Montevecchi while he was growing up on his street in Portugal Cove, Newfoundland and Labrador.
3: Probably the first memories I have of Bill are doing Christmas bird counts. You know, they're always held on Boxing Day in the St. John's area. And Bill was one of the people who was taking us along. And, you know, so I didn't realize at the time how lucky I was to go with such a, you know, a respected ornithologist on a Christmas bird count. But, you know, here I am. I was out on Christmas bird count with Bill just this past December, right? And so, you know, I can't count the number of times we did those together.
4: How do you remember him out there?
3: Well, I mean, I think the most thing I would remember about Bill is his incredible positivity and happiness and enthusiasm. You know, he certainly, you know, there are academics who might sort of come across as being a bit aloof or whatever, but he certainly wasn't that. He was a close friend and he was a easy to approach person. And he just wanted to talk to everybody and to share his passion for birds and his enjoyment for just being out there.
4: I think the fact that you're a biologist working in Grosmore National Park, he's been a really big part of you as well in your own journey.
3: Absolutely. I mean, he was a mentor and a role model, like I say, in terms of like sticking his neck out for the hard conservation things. But also like on a more basic level, I started out doing Christmas bird counts with him. Well, I now run two Christmas bird counts here in Grosmore. And so sort of it's gone full circle from being a kid who got maybe dragged out, not knowing what I was getting into when I was young, to being someone who leads conservation programs and citizen science programs like Christmas bird counts, right?
0: That was Derek Whitaker, a friend and former student of Bill Montevecchi, speaking with Chrissy Holmes, host of On the Go. Mr. Montevecchi died on Saturday at the age of 80.

0: Sarah McLachlan with Ice Cream. And that will take us to the end of As It Happens for this Monday, July 13th.
1: As It Happens, we'll be back again for you tomorrow. I'm Neil Kirksall. Enjoy your evening.
0: And I'm Chris Howden. 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
1: Children of Blood and Bone is a debut novel from Tomi Adeyemi, and when it came out, people were calling it the next Harry Potter. And now, a decade after all that hype, the movie adaptation is finally on the way. It's going to be out next year. But Tomi, who co-wrote this new movie, is saying she's not going to support the film. I'm El Amin Abdul Mahmoud, and this is Commotion. JL Richardson is here. Catherine Hernandez is right here in studio. Hello to both of you.
2: Hello.
1: Hello. Nice to see you.
2: Hello.
1: I'm excited to get
2: here.
1: Great
2: to see you.
1: Listen, if we can, for just a moment, JL, I want to go back to when Children of Blood and Bone came out. I mean, like, Tomi did the circuit, right? She was on the Tonight Show. She was on the Forbes 30 Under 30 list. Just a gigantic sort of response to that book when it first came out. Film rights

0: They got snapped up before the book actually came out. Tell us a little bit more about like the world of this book and why there was so much excitement about the idea of adapting it.
1: Yeah, I think there was two things that really set this book up for great success. The Children of Blood and Bone is the first book in the Legacy of Arisha trilogy. So there's three books in the series. Everybody loves the series. It's set in a fictional West African kingdom. The main character, Zaili Adebola, is trying to restore magic to her people, the Magi, who had their powers removed by the king. And so she teams up with Princess Abari to restore magic to the kingdom of Arisha. Sounds brilliant.
0: Yes.
1: There are magical creatures, there are warrior girls, there are all the things, but I think it's also key that it came out in 2018. It was published, which means it was probably pitched around 2015, 2016. And if you remember, that's when We Need Diverse Books really emerged on the scene to sort of call out a lack of diversity. And librarians and readers across the world were saying, we want more of these types of stories. And here Tomi arrives with this perfect epic world that got, as you said, snatched up right away.
0: So I do a little bit of timeline drawing here. Like the idea, the book came out in 2018. The film rights were snapped up in 2017. So right before it was actually published by Fox 2000. Those film rights go to Lucasfilms, where then there Tomi says, you know what? I want to be a part of actually making this thing. And then Paramount buys the rights to this. Tomi gets attached as a co-writer of this thing. Gina Prince-Bythewood gets attached as director of it. There's a lot of excitement about that. Like, that's like, you know, this quite a bit of momentum happening. But Gavin, at a certain point, it seems like this movie's just not going to happen. Like, how normal is it for projects to just languish, get passed around, and just kind of just sit on a shelf for so long?
2: Well, what I've seen more often than not are adaptations that actually never see the light of day. They don't get to the finish line. Because like adaptations, like many film and television projects, they require millions of dollars to make. Although like my film adaptation was like born at the 300K.
0: Yeah.
2: You know, Filipinos like, love a deal.
0: Like, wait, hold on a minute. My bad. Yes.
2: You know, it requires when you're at like, you know, millions and millions of dollars, it requires consensus between numerous parties.
0: Yeah.
2: About whether or not this is an important story to tell and if it's a financially viable project, right? And what happens then, there's this conflicting process. You have the process of storytelling versus the process of making money. Like storytelling is about failing brilliantly. It's about going from draft to draft to improve as an artist.
0: Yeah.
2: And then meanwhile, you have the production process and it's more about like a negotiation between all parties to make the project financially successful. And you know, is it the right timing? Does it fit projected trends? And when those processes conflict, projects can get lost in the shuffle. For sure.
0: Yeah. I think the other end of the spectrum is the thing that we've been seeing quite a bit of lately, JL, which is like the idea of like, okay, you've had these projects who sit on the shelf for such a long time, they never get made. And then like just in the last couple of years, I feel like it's been like the book comes out 1 year and then the very next year you have the movie. I feel like Margot's Got Money Troubles, like that's a book that came out and I feel like it was 2 years ago. The TV series just arrived now. They just announced that there's going to be an adaptation of The Correspondent by Virginia Evans. I think the adaptation was announced maybe a week after that book was on the bestseller list. You know, yesteryear, those like it's, which is obviously the biggest book of the summer. There's so much attention on the idea that those film rights went very quickly. But then you have this, right? Like Tomi is a Nigerian American author with an Afrofuturist story. What do you think was a part of the reason why this book was getting lost in all of this corporate shuffling?
1: Well, I'm going to pose some theories from my own experience and just say like, while these books are, you know, we have readers, we have librarians who want these stories, we have viewers who want to watch these films. The film industry, much like publishing, is still very white. And so you have this interest in the stories, but the actual infrastructure, the people who make the decisions, aren't from the communities that the writers are from.
0: Yeah.
1: And so they're entering these spaces and having to navigate telling like the history of Yoruba culture and like explaining Afrofuturism to people who have lots of experience in film, but very little experience potentially in, you know, sort of the cultural dynamics of what influenced Tomi's story. And I think this is true. You know, you see Angie Thomas's The Hate U Give came out really, it has come out quickly, but I know there were challenges there.
0: Yeah.
1: Nicola Yoon, Everything, Everything, The Sun Is Also a Star. These are two other Black women whose books got turned into films, Angie started her own production company. Nicola Yoon started her own publishing company. And it's because they're coming into these spaces and they're navigating all these challenges, and they either want more control themselves mm-hmm. for their own careers, and or they want to make it easier for other people coming through. And I think Tomi likely came up against some of these obstacles where she has this story and she wants it told in a certain way, or she wants a certain vision to be cared for and maintained yeah. and sort of cultivated. And there's not the people there to give her that kind of support.
0: Jael, that was excellent table setting for the thing that we're walking up to, because we haven't actually gone into it just yet, right? So now we should, because all of this leads up to last week, right? So last week, Tomi Adeyemi posted a TikTok video with screenshots explaining why she's not talking about this movie anymore. And I should say that TikTok is now mysteriously down. But what did she say in that TikTok?
1: There was a lot of things that were said, and there were screenshots that were shared. It's never good when you actually bring the receipts to the public. But essentially, Tomi wanted to talk to her following and her followers, and sort of people had been asking why she wasn't talking about the film. And she wanted to make sure that they knew, and she implied that she hadn't been able to talk more because of contractual agreements. But in the screenshots, you see that she's perhaps blocked Amandla. There's been controversy. Amandla was announced as
0: when Amandla Sternberg was attached as like the, yeah, to
1: and,
0: lead.
1: And she played Rue in Hunger Games. Yeah. She's the Princess Amari character. And she was accused of sort of colorism. She, you know, that she wasn't dark enough to play the role. She said she got permission from Tomi. Tomi's now saying, I don't know if she's contesting that, but she's saying that behind the scenes, she's getting mistreated and there's a lot going on and she's not backing the film anymore. And that's the TikTok.
0: Catherine, when you see that video from Tomi, what was your reaction?
2: Oh,
0: yeah.
2: I felt disheartened to witness a fissure in the creative process, especially when it involves like this important story by this Black mm-hmm. author with worldwide acclaim. What I do wish is that if we as audience members are witnessing this fissure in such a public way
0: yeah.
2: that we had all the information rather than like sort of screenshots and kind of like these cryptic messages.
0: Like insinuations and suggestions.
2: Yes, yeah. So otherwise, you know, we wouldn't be on the radio piecing this all together, right?
0: Yeah.
2: You know, we are not privy to all of the details of how this process broke down, what conversations and actions led to this. But, you know, if it is a situation with regards to colorism, I mean, would I believe it? Absolutely. This won't be the first time, as Jael had mentioned, that creative has had to duke it out with producers to ensure that their story is told the way that they want it to be told, and that maybe there's a casting decision that they did not agree with.
0: Yeah.
2: Thankfully, like, I've never had to deal with that with my film adaptations, but it has been in my experience as a creative person on a television projects for sure.
0: Because you brought it up, as you were a part of an adaptation of your own work, like mm-hmm. if you think about other writers now who are sort of maybe in the process of getting their work adapted, like, what would you tell them? What would you tell them about navigating terrain that sometimes will involve something like this?
2: Mm-hmm. Well, you know, just like you curated every element of your own story, you would need to create your experience around this.
0: Yeah.
2: Right. You know, when adapting Scarborough, I approached Compi films, Shoshana Kyan and Rich Williamson, just because I understood that because they were documentary film makers, that they were going to come into the Scarborough community with a great amount of respect. They were going to observe rather than manipulate. And I knew that they understood the spirit of collaboration. So I'd urge authors to consider if there, you know, is there a culture and place where you can have a seat at the table? Right. Mm-hmm. To have your voice heard. Is there a culture in place for feedback and healing if there's harm done? Because, you know, harm can happen. Right. And thankfully, Compi Films and Darius Films and Concrete Lion Pictures who I'm working with right now, they've helped me grow as an artist. And I trust their judgments. They trust me. So ask yourself, you know, what experience do you want from this? You know, storyboard it out, imagining years of collaboration into the future, and whether the producers that are asking to option your work work? Like, are these people that you'd be proud to walk on a red carpet with? And would you actually thank them, like sincerely thank them if you won an award, right? Like, think about that in the future. That's what I would say to authors for sure.
0: When I think of that idea, that image, JL, the idea of, think about the red carpet that you're imagining for this project. Mm-hmm. I think about the red carpet for this project, right? For Children of Bone and Bone, to kind of go, honestly, that sounds like a red carpet that one would want to be a part of. Like, I mean, like, we're talking about not just Gina Prince-Bythewood as director here, of course, Oscar nominated for The Woman King, but also Idris Elba, Regina King, Cynthia Erivo. Like, that's quite a red carpet to begin with. Like,
1: I'd like to be there.
0: It's right, 100%, exactly. Toby has said that she's not discouraging anyone from seeing this movie, even though she herself is not planning to. Does that change how you feel? Does this whole story change how you feel about this movie, you think?
1: It doesn't for me. I think that Tomi's created this really special book and this really special world, and that's her project. That's her baby. That's what she loves. And I don't think she has to love the film in order, and I don't think it takes away from her loving the book. I think we often think about adaptations as like twin sisters of a book, and they're really more like distant cousins. And I think that it's fair for her to be like, I don't like that cousin. I like my child, you know? And so I think that it's, I really am fine with it. I think she said really beautifully in one of her interviews that she made this book for Black girls to be able to see themselves, and that they will be able to see themselves in the film. I will just say that I think colorism is something I always just want to say, you know, for dark-skinned Black women, this is something they go through in so many areas of her life. And we don't know if this is the one and only issue, but could be one of many issues. Mm-hmm. But I just think it's important because oftentimes they're dismissed. They're told they're overreacting. They're told it's not a big deal when it's something that they live with every day in almost every aspect of their lives. Mm-hmm. And so many people don't believe them, don't listen, dismiss them. And so I think on that regard, you know, her desire for this and for Black girls to go see it, I hope they see it. I hope they see themselves in many of the characters. Yeah. And I really hope she enjoys it on that front, knowing that that's happening.
0: Catherine, I've heard you've heard a lot of people advise writers not to be a part of adaptations at all. Why is that? Why do people go, you know what, don't even get involved?
2: Yeah. Oh, I heard that twice as an author, as a first-time author.
0: Yeah.
2: You don't want to have anything to do with the adaptation of your work just in case it's a flop and then, you're not attached to it. And I thought, like, what a horrible way to deal with a creative process. Anything to do with the story that has been gifted to me from the universe must be loved and nurtured into excellence. That's how I felt about it. So my question to all involved in this particular project would be, like, I would want them to consider this. Is like, you know, if we were to step back, push aside money, casting, egos, their racism, their colorism, if we were to remember that this was a story gifted to Tomi by the universe and shaped by her brilliant mind and then given to us as a gift, right? Yeah. How might they move forward as a team, and what choices can be made to honor this gift, and what burned bridges might they be willing to repair? What difficult conversations would they be willing to have? So just like thinking about that, like from a stance of like such gratitude for this beautiful story.
0: Mm-hmm. Yeah. Always the generous peacemaker that I know you to be. Thank you for that that landing point. I think that's a really great place to leave it. I really appreciate your time, you guys. Thank you so much for doing this.
2: Thank you.
0: So good Thank to see you. You. Thank you so much again. JL Richardson is the author of Gutter Child and The Stone Thrower. She's also the executive director of the Festival of Literary Diversity in Brampton, Ontario. I'm El Amin Abdul Mahmoud. This is Commotion. We'll be back in just a moment. Catherine Hernandez is the author of the book Scarborough and also the screenwriter of that future film. I'm El Amin Abdul Mahmoud. This is Commotion. We are going to switch gears to this.

0: That has been a Jay-Z and Beyonce performing one of his earliest hit singles, Can't Knock the Hustle. It happened on Friday. It was the kickoff of the Jay-Z 30 tour at Yankee Stadium in New York City. It is all in celebration of the 30-year anniversary of Jay-Z's debut album, Reasonable Doubt, and also, I should mention, the 25th anniversary of his sixth album, The Blueprint. A lot of stars were out for this one. You got Nas, you got Eminem, you got Rihanna, you got Usher, you got Alicia Keys. Ian Kamau is someone I'm incredibly jealous of because he attended the Friday and Saturday shows in New York. He joins me now. Ian's good to see you, pal. How you doing?
1: I'm good. How you doing?
0: I'm incredibly jealous, as I mentioned. Listen, I mentioned these shows were primarily meant to celebrate the 30th anniversary of Reasonable Doubt. Let's talk about that particular record. What did that album mean to you?
1: Reasonable Doubt was a great record. It was a classic record. I came to it late. I was 16 in 1996. I think in terms of framing it, 1996 was a classic year for hip hop. All kinds of records came out that year. Yeah. And you know, All Eyes on Me, Tupac came out that year. Fugees, The Score came out that year. Mobb Deep, Hell on Earth. I was more of like a Tribe Called Quest, De La Soul kind of guys. Stakes is High, Illadelph, Half-Life, Beats, Rhymes, and Life. So it was Reasonable Doubt was another great record, but I came to it late because there were so many things that came out, but it's a beautiful record.
0: So Jay-Z did these three big shows this past weekend. Each night was dedicated to a different album. You attended Friday, which is the one where he did Reasonable Doubt. You also went to the Saturday show that was dedicated to The Blueprint. Tell me just overall, what was this experience like for you?
1: I mean, first of all, you know, my boy Paul and our friend Marsha, we went down together from Toronto. Paul and I went to high school together. So and this era, when we were both 16 with a bunch of other people who went to Oakwood Collegiate, this was our era. Mm. And so, you know, going and seeing Friday and Reasonable Doubt being inside of that era squarely, hearing Dead Presidents, watching, you know, Nas walked out and did The World Is Yours, kind of like compilation with New York State of Mind and Jay-Z's Where I'm From.
0: Come on.
1: You know, Beyonce did Mary J's part in Can't Knock the Hustle. Saturday, Slick Rick rocked out after Jay-Z did, you know, The Ruler's Back. You know, it was just it was perfectly executed. And to me, the fundamental thing was actually the people, you know, the people that were there. You can, and not just the numbers, but also the kind of people. It's like a lot of black. This was not a Taylor Swift concert. Sorry. This was not a Taylor Swift concert. This was a Jay-Z concert.
0: I do appreciate Taylor Swift catching a stray there for no reason, I should mention, but absolutely, but why not? I would just say you also are having this reaction you're kind of closing your eyes. You're sort of emotionally in that place of having arrived somewhere that you've been intending to go for some time. It seems like you're describing maybe a pilgrimage of sort. You know what I mean?
1: Yeah, I mean, we went to hip hop's 50th too. Me, Paul, and Danilo went to hip hop's 50th a couple years ago too. And we were at Yankee Stadium at the same time. I saw Jay-Z, I can't remember how long ago, but at Barclays when he did 444.
0: Yeah.
1: For people that grew up in that era when New York was like the mecca of hip hop music, to go to New York was actually like a pilgrimage.
0: Yeah.
1: You know, to be able to go to the place where it was born and to see it expressed in that place surrounded by those people.
0: One of the many moments that people have been talking about is this freestyle that Jay-Z did in the Friday show. And in that freestyle, he seems to be responding to the criticism that because he's got this recent partnership deal with Target. Mm-hmm. And some fans took issue with this. Target's going to be carrying copies of that first album of Reasonable Doubt. Some fans took issue with this because Target has been for some time now, for probably about a year now, Target has been kind of receiving a lot of backlash from black consumers because they've rolled back some of the DEI initiatives. Here's how Jay-Z responded.
2: I'm a Target. Hey, don't miss that Target. No exclusive. They only doing what Apple and Walmart did. You shopping at Amazon or you boycott? You posting on Instagram? That's Meta, boy. Stop it. Y'all know Google owns YouTube. You picking and choosing the politicking as usual.
0: Okay, what did you make of Jay-Z's response to that? It struck me as more defensive than I normally expect Jay-Z to be.
1: Yeah, I mean, you know, he said it at he said a line at the Roots picnic about workers, and he used it as an insult. Jay-Z is very much, you know, that he has the mentality of the American dream, that success is the acute of capital. you know, like the idea of picking and choosing. I don't think he's wrong in terms of the idea of picking and choosing, but also what choice do we have? Like, we're inside of that particular system, and that system is the one that we function inside of. He is a participant in a certain way in that system that has reached the highest heights of that system. Mm-hmm. And he is working with those corporations. So I agree to some extent to what he said, but also I agree on the other side as well, that Jay-Z is a bit of a contradiction, because on one hand, those working class people filled those stadiums.
0: Yeah.
1: You know, when I was at these shows, but also the bottom line of the corporations that he is working with is to make profit, not to support communities.
0: Yeah, there's a larger conversation to be had about Jay-Z that I'm really eager to have on the show, but this particular shift, because for the longest time, Jay-Z sort of positioned himself as like, you know, for us to have a black billionaire, that is a win. And that maybe 20 years ago was actually part of the politics, but now it seems like with the criticism of the idea that the existence of a billionaire is a failure, Jay-Z has had to get a little bit more defensive and say, look, I did this for you. And we kind of go, I don't know, man. I don't think you got $1 billion for us. That does not seem like it's a for us particular thing. I think that's a thing to sort of maybe set aside and return to sometime later. It is worth noting, though, that up until this point, every Jay-Z tour, nearly every Jay-Z tour, has been in support of a new album he's dropped. You know, Jay-Z's kind of been a progressive artist in the sense that he has not kind of billed himself as a nostalgia act before. You know, I'm thinking here of like the Watch the Throne tour, the Hard Knock Life tour, the 444 tour, which you mentioned. But this Jay-Z 30 tour, it strikes me as like maybe the first one where he's kind of sitting down and touring back catalog. He's promoting albums that came out a long time ago. He's maybe stepping into his role as a bit of a legacy artist. What comes to mind when you think of the significance of that shift in his career?
1: I mean, I think Jay-Z is maybe the oldest but most relevant hip hop artist in the world. He is, I think he's 57 years old. That's a new, hip hop is a relatively new art form. I think that is a place that we should be. I think we need the Bruce Springsteens or whatever of hip hop that are able to still bring crowds of record breaking crowds, by the way, to Yankee Stadium. Broke the record on Friday and on Saturday.
0: Yeah.
1: I don't know what the last night did. And we should have people that have the ability to do that. Also, I'm not convinced that he's not setting up another record. I don't know, have any inside information on that. Yeah. But I think the opportunity to be able to have these anniversaries, 30 years and 25 year anniversary, is something that I don't think he could have passed up.
0: Yeah, I take that point seriously, that like we are at this point when it comes to the history of hip hop, a little bit flying blind in terms of like, what does it look like for a legacy act to arrive at this point of their career? Rock and roll has had models of this. You know, other genres have had models of this. The idea that Jay-Z is willing to say, I am still at the top of my game. I'm still willing to deliver the best music that I can, like brand new music that I can at this age. Or like, here's what I have to say at this age. You know, people keep talking about the Andre 3000 quote, be like, I don't have raps for you anymore. I'm in my late 40s. What am I supposed to rap about? Jay-Z is...
1: Which I hate, by the way.
0: I know. I really hated that. I really hated that because I want that longevity, and I want that sort of like future thinking for people of Jay-Z's ilk, but also of Andre's ilk. After spending a whole evening listening to Jay perform Reasonable Doubt live in his hometown in New York City, where do you rank Reasonable Doubt among your favorite Jay-Z records?
1: I think Reasonable Doubt is maybe my second favorite. A Black Album, I think, is my favorite Jay-Z record. But I think, and even though I would put Reasonable Doubt number two, Reasonable Doubt has a very particular special place in my heart because of, you know, being 16 years old, 1996, Oakwood Collegiate, Paul, Danilo, and everybody else that surrounded us. And when I think about Reasonable Doubt and all the other great records that came out of that time, that's the thing that I fundamentally think about. And so I think, you know, Reasonable Doubt is number two, but it does have a special place in my heart because it connects me to something that is most important to me in a way that the Black Album, although I enjoy the songs better, mm-hmm. Reasonable Doubt is the one that's closest to my heart.
0: Yeah, there's something about that album that is like just the emotional space that Jay-Z's managed to create on that record. You get to return to it and it will always return you to that emotional space. And not like that to me is the mark of a great record, a timeless record. It is like when a piece of you breaks off and you go, I can always return to this piece when I listen to this album. That's something that sort of I really value about that record. And I really value about Jay-Z's entire career. Ian Kamau, I really appreciate your time, man. I'm really glad that you were there, even though I opened this entire conversation by being like, you know what? I'm jealous and I'm mad at you. Thank you so much for that wonderful report. Thanks so much for being here, dude.
1: Thanks, man. Thanks for having me.
0: Yes, of course. Really appreciate it. Ian Kamau is a multidisciplinary artist based in Toronto. That Jay-Z tour, Jay-Z 30, marks the 30th anniversary of Jay-Z's debut album, Reasonable Doubt, and the 25th anniversary of his sixth album, The Blueprint. I'm feeling

That is Feeling It from Jay-Z, feature Mecca. It's off his debut album, Reasonable Doubt, which turns 30 this year. To commemorate the anniversary, Jay-Z kicked off the Jay-Z 30 tour. They've got stops in Inglewood, California, Paris, France, and London, England. That's it for the show today. But listen, before I go, I just want to say thank you to my good pal, Rad Time and Play, for filling in on the show. It's been a pleasure having you here. My name is Alamin Abdul Mahmoud. This is Commotion. We'll be back tomorrow.

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4: Brutalist architecture has been celebrated as monumental and derided as concrete monstrosity. But the people who depend on these buildings are often caught in between. Coming up on Ideas.
5: From CBC News, the World This Hour, I'm Neil Kumar. Toronto police have identified the two men who died after shooting at a street festival on Saturday evening. 25-year-old Shakan Kwashi and 20-year-old Cesar Vernaza were killed by gunfire at Salsa on St. Clair. One man died at the scene while the other died in hospital. Police Chief Myron Demkew says the two men knew each other.
6: Today we're able to release the deceased names and advise that we believe they were targeted. We can also confirm that two firearms were recovered at the scene.
5: Five other people were injured by gunfire and taken to hospital. Demkew says there's no information on suspects at this time and an investigation is ongoing. The U.S. confirms it has resumed attacks on Iran, while Iran State TV says the Iranian army has targeted an American ship with cruise missiles. This as the U.S. is preparing to reinstate its naval blockade of Iranian ports and a proposed toll on all cargo. Katie Simpson reports from Washington.
7: Off the coast of Oman, ships and crews wait for clarity and certainty as control over the Strait of Hormuz is again in question. Fresh strikes launched by Iran and the U.S. drastically slowed traffic through the vital shipping route in the days after the Trump administration formally notified American lawmakers that the fighting has resumed.
8: Well, we're taking over the strait. They have nothing. They've got nothing.
7: President Donald Trump says the strait is open. The U.S. will keep it that way and start collecting a fee for doing so, proposing a 20% tax on all goods that travel through in exchange for safe passage. The announcement seems to be at odds with existing U.S. policy. Just last month, Secretary of State Marco Rubio said this kind of toll system would be illegal. At this point, there are no obvious signs that either side is willing to de-escalate. Momentum seems to be headed toward a full-blown restart of this war unless cooler heads prevail. Katie Simpson, CBC News, Washington.
5: The federal government, Alberta, and major oil sands producers have signed a new memorandum of understanding. It would launch the Pathways Carbon Capture Project and boost oil production. The host of CBC Radio's The House, Catherine Cullen, reports.
9: Alberta is saying this is a landmark agreement because it will usher in a new era of oil sands development. So really focusing on the goal of producing more oil. But for Mark Carney's government, this has been about trying to strike a balance on natural resources and the environment, explicitly saying that in order for Alberta to pursue this new oil pipeline to the West Coast, the province and industry had to agree both to changes to the industrial carbon tax and this Pathways project to reduce emissions. So basically, if you want to pump more oil out of the ground, you need to do more on climate. By one estimate, this could cost $20 billion. Not a lot of details. The understanding has been that the oil sands companies are expected to shoulder the expense. But, and this is significant, both the Alberta and federal governments are offering various financial supports. We know the federal government, in its case, is at least in part offering some big tax write-offs.
10: Catherine Cullen, CBC News, Ottawa.
5: In Thailand, the country is in mourning after a horrific bar fire over the weekend in the capital, Bangkok. At least 27 people died and several more are in critical condition. Sasha Petrasik has more.
11: Just before midnight, a singer in a glittering dress performed at a busy nightclub at the north end of Bangkok. Moments later, fire engulfed the building. Many ran in panic. Others, including the singer, were trapped. By the time rescuers arrived and put out the flames, there was a pile of bodies in that back washroom. Later, there were lined up on the sidewalk in more than 24 body bags. Thai Prime Minister Anutin Charnvirakul later toured the smoldering bar, asking, could the exit door be opened? It was locked with two bolts, unofficial answers. Thai officials have promised a full investigation. Sasha Petrosik, CBC News, Toronto.
5: And that is The World Is Selma. For CBC News, I'm Neil Kumar.
12: In your evening forecast, cloudy in Fort Chip in the Park in Fort Smith, a chance of showers overnight. Clearing before morning, your lows at 14. Clearing as well in Plutzel Cay in Fort Resolution, your lows at 15. And cloudy in Hay River and Enterprise, a chance of showers overnight. Clearing before morning, your lows at 15. Cloudy in Fort Providence and Fort Simpson, a chance of showers overnight with risk of a thunderstorm. Widespread smoke as well, your lows at 14. And cloudy in Yellowknife overnight as well, a chance of showers. Widespread smoke, your lows at 17.
13: There was something comforting about going down the rabbit hole.
14: Welcome to Ideas. I'm Nala Ayed.
13: Going into that stairwell chamber was exciting. We all had an aesthetic response to it.
15: The building has firmness. It has a stability to it in time.
16: Really rather peculiar, strange in a good way, architectural form. It's very experimental, very different.
15: Commodity, meaning that it responds to the needs of the users.
16: Stunning and strange, curious and inviting. It really grasped you in all of your senses. The smell of the spaces, you know, the sounds.
15: And then delight, meaning that it's not just construction, but it's also art.
14: So now try to picture a big concrete building, maybe one you've encountered in your travels, or maybe where you live.
17: It feels both incredibly safe and incredibly forward-looking, which I think the concrete and the brutalist structure was meant to sort of invoke those ideas.
18: So you've got this smooth column that it almost feels like a statue, beautiful. And then there are these ribs here created by the actual formwork. My daughter would laugh at me. You guys are always touching walls. What's with it?
15: This concrete frame, skylit roof. Every architect did it in the 1960s. You had to give expression to all pieces of the structure.
14: That structure could be an example of brutalist architecture, likely from the last century. Most of them seem to fall into one category of either masterpiece or monstrosity. And it's not just a matter of taste.
16: Robin Hood Gardens has been caught in this battle between those who would save it and those who would demolish it, where demolition was very clearly intended as a means to vacate the land for speculative property development.
14: Whether a brutalist building dodges the wrecking ball often comes down to whose interests are served by keeping it standing and who stands to gain if it's demolished.
17: Like, as a kid, I didn't know we lived in a low-income neighborhood. And I also live 5 minutes away from the Science Center. And that was really magical. It's really devastating to think about something that I'd made an anchor in my childhood slipping away with time, and I still don't know exactly why.
14: After decades of, at best, mixed reviews, brutalism does have its coterie of fans. They love the texture of the concrete, the space-age vibe, the sheer scale of the buildings. But from its birth, the so-called New Brutalism was meant to be not just an aesthetic, but an ethic.
16: I was struck by the way that brutalism was losing its working-class qualities, so I really wanted to bring forward again that experience of crisis that the residents of the estate were experiencing in the demolition or in the impending demolition of their homes.
14: Brutalism may be cool,
4: But that's not often enough to save a building whose value runs more deeply than that.
15: So these are labs.
19: I assume these doors are locked?
15: Yes.
19: Who wants to try 1, 2, 3, 4 on these keypads?
4: Ideas producer Sean Foley brings us this documentary, Brutalist Architecture, Beyond Aesthetics.
15: After first year architecture, I worked in an architect's office in Calgary. And as a kind gesture, he allowed me to design the back facade of a building facing an alleyway. And I really didn't put my heart into it. And he came and looked at my design and he said, "You didn't seem to be really interested in this." And I said, "No one will see it." And he said, "God will see it."
19: Wow. Throwing down the gauntlet. Yeah. So did you have to redesign it?
15: Yes.
20: I'm standing at the foot of the Science and Humanities Wing with architect Joe Bogdan at the University of Toronto's campus in Scarborough, just east of the city. We're joined by his daughters, Elizabeth and Stasia, and we're all at the edge of a ravine. It's about as close to a back facade as you can get here. Several stepped back concrete tiers tied together by vertical struts with little teeny windows. You can see it for yourself on our website, cbc.ca/ideas. It looks like a giant armored vehicle for some intergalactic bank. I wonder if John Andrews, the Australian-born architect of the building, had really meant for anyone to see this side except in aerial photographs. But today, 60 years on, there's a winding, fully accessible pathway leading into the deep ravine below and offering a new relationship to the site. In an era where the construction and the demolition of giant concrete buildings is a threat to the environment, this small modification forges a more integrated connection between the building and its natural surroundings.
15: I am Joseph Joe Bogdan. I am an architect from the Brutalist period of the 1960s. I was educated first at the University of Manitoba, which was a very modernist school. Then I went to Harvard, and I have been in practice in Toronto for some 55 years and now am residing as a design consultant. When needed.
13: I'm Elizabeth, or Liz Bogdan, and I am Joe's eldest daughter. I was educated in geography, but I moved to study history of design at the Royal College of Art in London in the early 1990s. I'm a senior lecturer in history of design and history of architecture. I have been with Sotheby's Institute of Art since 2003.
21: I'm Stasia Bogdan. I'm the younger daughter. I am a registered architect, worked with Joe for many years. I am director of capital planning in Toronto under the umbrella of Unity Health Toronto, and found that ultimate intersection of healthcare, the effect of built and outdoor environments on the health and well-being of the population.
15: I should declare myself that I haven't been here probably for 30 years. I came when the building first opened, and every architect in Toronto thought it was the greatest piece going. And it was then clear as the dominant element that should prevail. For me today to come after 30 or 40 years, the urban context of this is terrible. It's chaotic. It's as if all of these different kinds of architectural expressions have just been dumped in front of the original grand design.
22: There will be much more here in time as a campus city within the city comes to life. And as the college's population grows, the building will simply grow too, along the ridge of the ravine.
23: The reason that it's one building is an attempt to cope with the Canadian climate. The temperature on the site of Scarborough College could be as much as 30 degrees below zero Fahrenheit for quite a substantial part of the year.
20: Since 1964, when it was a remote outpost, Scarborough College has become University of Toronto Scarborough, a very busy, highly diverse learning community that's added several major buildings, but in Joe Bogdan's estimation, perhaps not in harmony with the original structure. Stasia Bogdan offers her perspective.
21: One of the keys of the original linked design was that the space is your navigation and you find those destinations along a comfortable path, an indoor comfortable path with views to the ravine versus trying to find your way across parking lots to building A, B, or C.
19: Right, and the interior street is like it's a key concept in the Brutalist.
13: No, absolutely. And if you go back to the 60s in the UK, if I may.
19: Oh, please do. Take us there.
13: And you think about the great initiators of the kind of new brutalism, and that's Peter and Alison Smithson. In the late 1960s, their heroic design and also the cause of their decline was Robin Hood Gardens. And that was the Streets in the Sky design and plan that very consciously they wanted it to feel like a Victorian street.
19: Okay.
13: And that was not its downfall. Its downfall was the fact that the build had so many structural and construction problems. And also where it was, the location in London in terms of crime and low income kind of density.
19: Right.
13: And so it became seen as so many post-war housing projects, brutalist or not, came to be seen associated with where you went to get your heroin.
20: Liz has touched on brutalism's bête noire, public housing, or council estates as they're called in the UK, in particular Robin Hood Gardens. Robin Hood Gardens was built in 1972 in East London and demolished in 2018. It was designed by the Smithsons, Alison and Peter, brutalism's first couple.
16: As Alison and Peter Smithson put it, the architects who established the movement, brutalism was the seeing of materials for what they were, the woodness of wood, the sandiness of sand. So my name's Nick Thoburn. I'm a professor of sociology at the University of Manchester. I'm the author of a book called Brutalism as Found, Housing, Form and Crisis at Robin Hood Gardens. Brutalist architecture was also a direct and critical engagement with the social world. And it does so without disguising how this world is itself awkward, jarring and conflictual. This is the meaning of the Smithsons' statement that brutalism, to quote them, tries to face up to a mass production society and drag a rough poetry out of the confused and powerful forces which are at work.
20: Here's Peter and Alison Smithson from the 1970 BBC TV programme, The Smithsons on Housing.
0: We regard it as a demonstration of a more enjoyable way of living in an old industrial part of a city. It is a model of a new mode of urban organisation.
1: When we first started thinking about housing, we used to talk of objects as found. That is, anything and everything can be raised by association to become the poetry of the ordinary.
16: The as found is a brutalist method or a sensibility. And the idea is that building materials, a building site, a society should be engaged with as they are found. And so the architect shouldn't impose built form on a cleansed and dehistoricized site, but the architect should grow architecture out of encounters with the site as found.
1: A site on an industrial blight or one's industrial heritage, it depends how you look at it, can very easily be used to renew a district. Industrial sites are somehow forthright and honest.
16: So not as an architect, but as a researcher or as somebody experiencing an estate, to approach it as found is to approach it as it exists in the present, in all of its complex qualities. It should be understood through immersion in all of the social and material and site-like qualities of the estate that's being studied, including, residents' own experiences.

0: Despite many efforts to preserve it, Robin Hood Gardens is no more. But you can see pictures of it on our website, cbc.ca/ideas. The Scarborough College building by John Andrews is still standing and remains an integral part of life at the University of Toronto. And there's one more building to introduce here, a classic that's currently floating in liminal space, behind a huge perimeter of blue wire fence panels, guarded by police and private security, the Ontario Science Centre, designed by the late Raymond Moriyama.
1: I think the Science Centre felt a bit like a home away from home. I didn't always like being at home. We lived in a really small apartment. My name is Zahreen Tarefdar, and I grew up in the Thorncliffe Park area, around 5 minutes away from the Science Centre, which we're both facing out right here. And I am a 25-year-old Toronto-based creative. Having the Science Centre in my neck of the woods was an affirmation for me, I think, even as a child, that I deserved spaces like this. Spaces where I could see other people and other families all also participating in the ritual of, like, this, like, ritualized joy of learning about science. And it's really devastating to think about something that I'd made an anchor in my childhood slipping away with time, and I still don't know exactly why.
2: The Ontario Science Centre is shutting down immediately over concerns that the building's roof could collapse.
0: On June 21st, 2024, a Friday, the Ontario Science Centre was abruptly closed.
3: Last Friday, people got a shock when these fences went up and the Science Centre buildings behind them closed down.
0: Not everyone agrees on how dire the situation really was.
4: It turns out just 6 panels across 3 buildings were at critical risk of collapsing. Between 2% and 6% of the roof panels inspected were also at high risk. The rest of the roof panels only needed to be reviewed every 1 to 3 years.
0: But the fate of Moriyama's gem has been precarious for quite some time. For years, the province has denied funding requests from the Science Centre for repairs to the building. In April 2023, Ontario Premier Doug Ford announced that the Science Centre would be moved to a redeveloped Ontario Place on the Toronto waterfront.
5: You can walk or cycle over to the new state-of-the-art Science Centre. And by the way, we've been talking about the Science Centre, probably the worst kept secret, where you can explore the latest in interactive exhibits or catch the movie at an upgraded Cinesphere.
0: The original building would be demolished to make way for an unspecified type of housing, and the new Science Centre would be built beside an enormous spa and water park touted as a major tourist attraction.
1: So I hesitate when people say that a newer Science Centre built near the waterfront might bring in more tourists, for example, because immigrants also have families that want to come and visit them, as the immigrant communities in this Thorncliffe Park and Flemington Park do as well. I remember bringing my family, my extended family from the States, to the Science Centre, to this neighbourhood. It's a feather in your cap, you know, to be able to say, hey, I live near here and this is what we've got in this neighbourhood. It's not an anchor for the community in any other place. It's just a Science Centre. In all of its, like, sort of brutalist glory, I think it represents safety. Children need places to play safely and learn about the world safely. And if you can't get that at home, and you can't really get that at school, and it's often for structural reasons that have nothing to do with the parents and the teachers, but it has to do with the realities of just poverty, you have places like the Science Centre. And this is all a lot of kids had here.
6: The most important thing in architecture is actually to get buildings built.
0: Architect John Andrews.
6: There's no use for buildings that are lying around in drawers as unused drawings. And after all, buildings are for people, and the only significant object of building a building is to make sure that it solves the problem of the people that are about to use it.
0: But what happens once the people that are about to use it become the people who now depend on it?
7: Scarborough actually consists of two wings that come together at an elbow or a knuckle or a junction, whatever you'd like to call it. The meeting place on which the streets converge from different levels, and it is also lit from above by a system of skylights through which the sun and light can come into the meeting place itself.
0: John Andrews himself saw several of his own works demolished in his lifetime. In his 80s, he reflected on his first major architectural triumph, saying, "It isn't brutal. Scarborough College is a very human building."
1: The interesting piece about this is the use of topography. The college has, you know, the lower ravine side, and then you're up elevated and you're looking straight into the tree canopy from this, you know, the big wide staircase.
0: We're now standing at the knuckle, the space between the two wings of this very human building, atop a grand stairway, looking down at the central green and the great ravine beyond. The buildings on either side of us are sporting these tall cylinders, like big benevolent ushers. These shapes also give us clues as to what and who was dominating the architectural conversation in the 1960s.
8: Well, and this is very cool, right? Like these curved volumes here. Yeah. It's almost like a little bonus.
9: It's a piece of sculpture.
8: Yeah, it's a piece of sculpture, yeah.
9: Yeah, and it uses concrete in all its ways. The fact that concrete can be molded to almost any form.
10: But I think Stasia just said kind of off camera how Corbusian bits of it feel, and not the whole thing, but certainly this organic sculptural rounded section, it's absolutely right. And it's not, it's a little bit unité, but I think you're right, Stasia, it is really more La Tourette. And it's interesting, that's 1953.
0: Okay, briefly, Corbusian refers to the Swiss-French architect and godfather of modern architecture, Le Corbusier. Unité refers to unité d'habitation, his apartment building concept, and La Tourette is a monastery he designed in the countryside near Lyon. It's amazing just how au courant John Andrews' work was at the time.
10: But, so if this is 64 and La Tourette was 53, it's no time at all. And Andrews was very young, right, Dad? I mean, he was 29, 30
9: when he designed this, yeah.
11: Wow.
10: And so do you not just kind of choose, what are my heroes designing, or what am I responding to aesthetically and in terms of function?
9: But as somebody who was designing buildings in the 60s, I don't think architects said, let me see what kind of a brutalist building I can create.
10: Exactly. 1953 is the big year. It is the year that the Smithsons pronounce, for better for ill, that something was happening in architecture and they called it brutalism. I don't know if Le Corbusier called it brutalism.
9: I don't know.
10: He didn't. But, you know, they were making reference to him.
12: I mean, they were clearly completely enamored with Le Corbusier, who was hugely influential on much of their thinking. This emphasis on the expressive qualities of raw concrete, you know, the

0: city space, that they wanted to be released, to become much more fluid, much more experimental and open.
1: As new technologies and opportunities for financial gain come to the fore, a variety of motivations can determine the fate of a building and a community.
0: I'm interested in Robin Hood Gardens as a piece of living architecture, you know, as an estate where working class and minoritized Londoners lived for 50 years and experienced and produced the architecture through their living. It's often claimed that these estates are failures, but actually these narratives of failure are intended to help demolish the estates for private rebuild. And so Robin Hood Gardens was caught up in this very strong force of demolition that's really taken hold of London.
1: You have to wonder, is a similar narrative coalescing around the Ontario Science Centre? Here's Premier Doug Ford in April 2023.
2: All of us grew up going to the Science Centre one time or another. It's tired.
1: And in summer 2024.
3: That place is absolutely just a total mess from top to bottom, to front to back, to every single building.

0: feel like I want to sort of reach out and touch the building one last time, which has been denied to me by these fences, and I'm really sad about that. But yeah, it's a building that's always been tactile, and I think that's something that Moriyama talked about in wanting it to be a very tactile, joyful, curious experience.
1: What you see up there is 1 million volts of electricity. One of the things I can do is light up a fluorescent tube without actually touching anything. Now, how about a volunteer?
0: Lots of people don't like brutalism, and that's okay, but I think we miss a lot when we don't try and look for the beauty and the values that stand behind brutalist buildings. You read up what Moriyama's dreams and aspirations for the Science Center were. They're so embedded in the form of the building itself.
2: Okay, what I'm trying to do is translate the past, the Oriental Confucius saying, into today, hopefully it'll move towards the future. What composition do I use? What I did, and this may be a bit arbitrary, is to use the Japanese character heart, the heart. Heart in Japanese is like the center of all thing. So if you look at it simply from the sky, it makes a symbolic heart.

0: I think when we look at this, John Andrews, I think his very first thought was, what a beautiful ravine site. And how can we take advantage of that? Why don't we create this continuum of science-related disciplines and humanities disciplines and wrap it around the ravine and respect the ravine? And yes, concrete was the material you went to.
1: Scarborough certainly is one of the first, if not the first, Canadian building to make extensive use of concrete, both as a structure and as a finish. It's rather much like a seashell, I think. On the outside, where the elements are, it's very rugged and rough. On the inside, where the people live, it's very smooth.
2: What I find interesting is that even though we're looking at the concrete facade with these pods that kind of pop out that and kind of looks overbearing, but each of the entrances are kind of these smaller human-scaled addresses versus some of these other buildings that have, you know, one big entrance that's very clear, this is the entrance. So it's just an interesting juxtaposition of a low feeling of pedestrian scale versus coming up to a place that is very big and airy.
3: With respect to the entrances, Joe, in a previous conversation, one of the

0: First things you said about brutalism was that actually there was a reassuring quality to the concrete. There was a kind of embracing or a refuge there that was, you know, was kind of very much a post-war thing.
1: Yeah, actually, Liz and Stasia and I have talked about this, and I'm not sure we all agree with that, but my thought was that post-war Europe and Great Britain and France were so decimated by the war, and the whole notion of shelter was lost. There was this, I think, innate, unspoken need, both by architects and maybe the public, to recreate solidity and safety and security as one of the elements of the new architecture going forward. But that's just one thought I had. You know, let's be safe now. And so concrete and the idea of a cave, and even these little entrances that we see here is all good. It's also interesting that over time, the lower elements, which are, as Stasia said, of a human scale, relates to the human, and the big concrete masses step back higher and away from you. Over time, ivy has grown over them. So you have this naturalization of these brutalistic or massive concrete walls.
0: Yeah, yeah.
2: And we're all going to great extents now to look at the evidence-based effect of natural features on building occupancy. I think architects would work pretty hard these days to create a green wall that kind of looks like this, so it's kind of an ironic aging of the building.

0: Have any of you architecture buffs out there noticed how cool brutalism has become over the last few years? That uptick in hipness did not escape Nick Thoburn.
1: I was struck by the way that brutalism was becoming very much a coffee table book aesthetic, a means of kind of middle class self-making, if we can put it like that, and we were losing an understanding of how brutalism, or at least brutalist council housing, was built to serve, you know, working class inhabitants. The working class tends to be presented as an identity, you know, a cultural identity, a social identity, which is then often said to be in crisis or of the past. But actually, the working class in Marxism is the condition of being pulled apart by social relations. It's not an identity, it's a condition of the loss or the destruction of identity. So if we understand class as a condition of crisis, then it's not outmoded. If anything, societies are ever more classed today than they have been in the past, because more and more people are living in conditions of crisis globally.
2: My parents are Bangladeshi Canadian immigrants, and one of the best ways to ensure that immigrants are able to feel safe and welcomed in the neighborhoods that they live in is to have anchors like this that are accessible to them. If we want to contribute to a future where immigrant and newcomer communities feel like they are part of this country and part of this province and meaningfully contributing to the future of it, they have to have things like this. I know that it contributed to my sense of the world and my sense of belonging here.
3: Zahireen Tarafdar, Toronto-based creative and alumna, if you will, of the Ontario Science Centre. 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I'm Nala Ayed.
4: The realities of our working life were going to be traffic, noise, air pollution, vandalism, lack of quality.
3: To hear Alison Smithson tell it, architecture doesn't seem all that glamorous, does it? But for her and her husband and architectural partner, Peter Smithson, brutalism was more than an aesthetic. It was an ethic, which might seem a little strange to those of us who see a building and decide whether it's beautiful or not.
4: Our general objective when we get a new site is to knit together what is good in the surroundings by the insertion of a new building. We begin to identify with a site, to put down mental roots, hooking on to rose bay willow herb, the children overturning wrecked cars, the smell of curry on the stairs of rejected tenements, oddments of past character, the big power stations.
1: For the Smithsons, brutalism is a critical response to society.
3: Sociologist Nick Thoburn is the author of Brutalism as Found, Housing, Form, and Crisis at Robin Hood Gardens.
1: Robin Hood Gardens is a response to a set of class conditions or a set of crisis conditions in the site where they were building. And the first and the most famous is the Streets in the Sky. And here, the architecture was responding to the problem of the degrading of the street by the dominance and the pollution and the danger of the car.
5: The theory developed in the 20s and 30s, the simple architecture in which there would be few cars, this dream, this model has been overrun by the glut of the supermarkets and the glut on the roads.
1: And their response is to raise the street up from ground level and into the expanse of open sky. Breathtaking views, a feeling of openness, a very rich sensory experience of openness to the environment, and social spaces of play and encounter for the residents. And so it was vital for the Smithsons that residents would put to use or play with or develop these streets in the sky through their use. And what we saw at Robin Hood Gardens was a use that was very much conditioned by minoritized experience of East Londoners, by class experience of East Londoners. One resident we spoke to described the streets in the sky as being like Bangladesh because they enabled his family and community to live an outdoor life. You know, it's an extraordinary thing to say about East London. And yet it's precisely this deforming of the street in this particular social way that the Smithsons would have been very excited about and what they tried to design into the building.
0: I'm just trying to think. I think these exits where the bridges are may actually house stairwells.
6: No, I don't think so.
0: Like this one wouldn't, but maybe this one up here.
6: Yeah, this is a stairwell.
7: Okay, so.
0: So let's see if we can, yes. All right, ooh. Neato. I love the smell.
8: Amazing coffee.
0: John Andrews used the brutalist concept of the internal street to great effect at Scarborough College, but stepping into this stairwell reveals influences that go back centuries. It's an exciting discovery.
8: Okay, look, what a great picture. Yeah. Oh my gosh.
0: Liz Bogdan, in a really echoey, but also beautiful stairwell.
8: This is like Borromini. This is also Christopher Wren.
0: Oh.
8: So, I mean, this is 16th century Europe.
0: Really? And this would be like a 16th century what?
8: Stairwell. Or in a villa.
0: Oh.
8: I'll show you pictures.
0: Yeah, okay, do that.
8: And
0: yeah.
8: with this cantilever construction, so accepted in 20th century architecture, but Borromini was, and Christopher Wren were the first to utilize that in kind of late Renaissance architecture.
0: Okay.
8: The sense of floating structure.
0: Oh, yeah.
8: How is it suspended? How is it supported?
0: Right.
8: So, of course, concrete and steel, they are the perfect materials to go together to realize that cantilever beauty in principle.
0: Right.
8: But architects in the Renaissance, post-Renaissance, into the Baroque, obviously did not. They were using stone and timbers, yeah.
0: So they would have been pretty thrilled if they had a chance to work with concrete.
8: They would have been, yeah. I don't know, Christopher Wren would have said, done it.
0: I'm on to something else now. Sorry, we went back to the Renaissance when we were in our rabbit hole.
8: We did. Time traveled.
0: That was cool. Emerging back into the light and air, Stasia describes a different experience of the stairwell.
9: Felt claustrophobic. I can't really imagine that with too many students running up and down. It felt kind of like a lost space a little bit.
0: Oh, interesting. Okay, I got excited. Maybe this, I don't know why, but because I could smell the concrete.
9: Oh, it's beautiful. I mean, beautiful concrete and beautiful shape. And
0: yeah.
9: I would just need a little bit more lighting to kind of brighten it up a little bit.
0: It was interesting to me aesthetically because it's the sun is at its height now and we're feeling that, okay, it's late May in Toronto, it's getting a little hot. But that little, we got to scurry up something that's very earthy.
6: What about
0: 5
6: o'clock in January?
0: Right, oh yeah, that would be.
6: When it's dark and
0: on a Wednesday.
6: School is still on. Yeah, I think it's where perhaps the architect gave into his aesthetic desires rather than, you know, how do I make this as accessible and as functional as possible? Mm-hmm. I have to have a staircase. Why don't I do something for me?
8: I would say, gross generalization, that Londoners would not have one single problem with this. This is something so in the DNA of Londoners. In the Barbican, which is later, that's 1970s, you know, the now the most celebrated brutalist complex in London, in the UK, if not the world at the moment, they're hugely proud of these little refuges, stairwell refuges.
0: Hi there. I'm doing an architecture podcast, and I'm wondering if my guest and I might be able to walk around just the front here or something like that.
7: Great. You'll have to call somebody.
0: Okay.
7: Get permission.
0: Okay. Is that something that's possible if I go through that? Have people been granted permission to tour around, do you know?
7: Honestly, I doubt that, but you can try.
0: Okay.
7: Yeah.
0: Okay. Okay. Yeah. All right. Well, thanks for your help. Appreciate it.
7: No worries. Take care.
0: Okay. Well, yeah, I guess we can see a little more closer to the...
2: Yeah, I used to get so excited going into the entrance. And also, this is, like, I remember this being a place where children would just, like, be around playing, this entrance over here. It's designed in such a fun way. I don't know if you can sort of see that step-ish area.
0: Yeah.
2: Those big steps, and families would sort of set up there. And
0: It almost looks like the, when you see the, like, the rice plantations in...
2: Exactly.
0: It's interesting, yeah. Too, because you think about the grand museum buildings,
2: yeah.
0: Or like, dun, dun, dun, dun, you go up to the, you know, this is, you're going down into...
2: Going down into, it's a little weirder almost, but that's exciting. Kids like weird things. Kids have vivid imaginations, and just to be able to, like, run up and down these steps,
0: yeah.
2: Go down into the science center,
0: and
2: play tag.
0: There's, like, the little hillside up here, and the little, the beautiful wavy concrete walls and things.
2: It's
0: And then even as you continue deeper into the heart of the building, it's sort of, you continue downward close to the earth, you know.
2: Yeah.
0: I mean, that's totally what we're all supposed to be doing these days, right?
2: Yeah. Exactly. Being grounded, being rooted. There's definitely a groundedness to the concrete and also into going in. But then, you know, there was this, like, all the exhibits dedicated to space and to the future. And I remember seeing in the Omnimax Theater a documentary that was, like, looking at the stars. It's both really entering the world that we live in and also taking off from it in some ways.
0: And for a child to make that connection,
2: yeah.
0: Just visually in with touch and presence.
2: Yes, you're able to burrow in, and you're also able to feel like you're flying.

0: service is also good too, that when you come in, you have an opening to the other side, to the back.
1: Yeah, like straight ahead.
0: Do that is go see it from the courtyard side.
2: As big as the Andrews Building in Scarborough is, it's also quite narrow, which allows the outside and inside to intermingle more readily.
1: We're surrounded on three sides by the building, and then this beautiful ravine kind of falling away in a forest on the fourth side. But what are these building forms saying to you guys?
0: Well, it's interesting that it's the opposite of what we saw on the other side, where the building forms stepped away from you. Here, they increase in size as you go up on the floors, so each floor overhangs the floor below. To me, I think it offers, again, a sense of shelter, of containment of this public space. It doesn't overwhelm me as if the buildings are trying to fall down on me.
3: On the front of the building, there are no windows, so it is fortress-like, but when you come in, it's this kind of very intimate space where there's lots of visual, and it feels very transparent versus the outside, which is very solid.
4: And it's very human. And the humanism of using this material was not just accidental. This was something that architects at the time were very conscious. They wanted of creating a human space. The material wasn't seen as something cold. Quite the opposite.
2: Right about that time, Allison and Peter Smithson were trying to imbue every aspect of Robin Hood Gardens with a similar humanism.
5: The site itself was deeply inhospitable. It was bordered by two thunderous roads. Now, a typical response at that time, and I think still today, would have been to place a tower or two in the centre of a nondescript plot of land, you know, pulling away from the roads. But here, instead, the buildings were pushed to the edges of the site and laid down like horizontal tower blocks, if you like. It also served to carve out a protected green space between the two buildings, with a two-story landscaped mound at the centre, which was assembled from the rubble of the construction. And this provided a stress-free zone, the Smithsons called it. It's a stress-free zone, but it's also a charged void, in their phrase. Charged, you know, in terms of our emotions and our senses, through its relation to the sheer walls of the bordering buildings. We spoke to kids and adults and elderly people who would play or garden or sunbathe or winter sledge, or would just sort of encounter urban nature. People talked about opening the French doors in their bedrooms and just feeling the space outside, seeing the green, feeling the strange presence of this mound at the centre. It's a vital part, really, of how the estate functions.

0: buildings, of course, have a continuous life. They breathe and get old and either improve with age or some of them die. And here we have a building that should not die. Can it be improved? Are these vertical elements opportunities for solar panels with openings, with transparency or not? But are they opportunities for bringing it into the 22nd century rather than leaving it?
1: In a 2018 interview, Raymond Moriyama said he knew what he would do next with his Ontario Science Center, but he wryly declined to say any more. At the moment, for Zaharin Tareftar, the conversation is more existential.
2: My ideal wish, and I think this is the case for anyone who really loved a science center, is for it to remain where it is, for the province to invest the funds necessary to get it back to the state-of-the-art facilities that it had many decades ago, and for all of us in this community to be able to enjoy it again. But if we can't get back to the Ontario Science Centre, then my hope at the very least is that this building is preserved, sitting down with the local community and getting their thoughts on what the building could be.
3: Robin Hood Gardens suffered from what's sometimes called managed decline. That is, the local authority didn't invest in it properly. So it was in a pretty sorry state of repair. But it absolutely didn't fail at all as an estate, as a home, as a piece of architecture. And the residents we spoke to really confirmed that or expressed that. It was very rare to speak to people who lived there that said they didn't like it or that it was a failure. And that, of course, is even after they have known and experienced all of this stigmatization. I think if you tell people long enough that their homes are awful and are failures, many people might start to believe it. But that wasn't what was going on at Robin Hood Gardens. People were very upset by the lack of repair, of course. So, it was presented as a failure, it was described as a concrete monstrosity, and it sat on an extraordinarily valuable piece of land that will become much more valuable when that estate is removed. So it's a means of extracting new kinds of wealth, new sites of investment, new means to launder money, new financial instruments, and so many different parties are involved, you know, from local to national government to estate agencies to mortgage brokers to builders to the house building industry to private investors themselves. And of course, none of these people are council estate residents. Council estate residents and their homes just get in the way.
1: As Robin Hood Gardens was being demolished, the Victoria and Albert Museum, or V&A for short, got involved. As Nick Thoburn describes, their intervention brought about new complications.
3: It's a macabre story, really. The V&A had salvaged a whole apartment from the estate, complete with original fittings, which it partially exhibited at the Venice Architecture Biennale, and it will soon install permanently at the new V&A East Museum, which itself is on a post-Olympics regeneration site in East London. So what was condemned as a concrete monstrosity when it housed working-class residents is now championed as a fragment of a brutalist masterpiece. Now that it serves middle-class audiences, the exhibit is lifting Robin Hood Gardens out of the housing crisis in the present and placing it into the sealed and sanitized past of a museum artifact. So people might say, well, but isn't it great that something was saved? But I don't think it is. I think in saving, it's contributing to the covering over of the crisis of social housing. It's very dark, really. Using that which is being destroyed in order to rebrand the process of its destruction. You know, the V&A likes to say that this will be a prompt for discussion about social housing, but it cannot but serve to rebrand a site of social cleansing.
1: Stasia, I feel you've responded with a certain amount of concern to various parts of, it's not like a wet blanket thing or anything, but do you know what I mean?
4: Well, Yeah, I guess I suppose from, if you think of a sustainability and a longevity, it's an old building and it is, you know, it's not a building you're going to tear down, but to keep it a living building and to do the things that, you know, an institution would probably want to do is a lot of investment that it needs.
5: You can see that everywhere. Like, that's your mind is...
4: Yeah,
5: because that's what you do.
4: That's what I do.
5: Yeah.
0: Wow, he actually did stuff like this, five stories high, all poured concrete forms.
5: Must have felt like the future. You were seeing the future.
0: Very much. Yeah, no, for sure. It was all part of this mega structure concept that architects thought would become the future. Right. You know, and it never really did. But it's interesting that the idea has been lost here. It could have been a four-story glass galleria as the grand main street connected to this at this end.
4: Wow, like an arcade.
0: With all these other glass pods and brick pods hooked onto it.
5: Right, like anything that would come along. All right, you're hired.
0: Too late.
5: Awesome.
6: 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Featuring Joe, Liz, and Stasia Bogdan, Nick Thoburn, and Zahirin Tareftar. Special thanks to Jeanann Stewart at CBC London. Our technical producer is Danielle Duval. Our web producer is Lisa Ayuso. Senior producer, Nicola Lukšić. The executive producer of Ideas is Greg Kelly. And I'm Nala Ayed.
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11: During its iconic run, Succession had everyone on the edge of their seats waiting every week for a new episode. The show's creator, Jesse Armstrong, will bring you behind the scenes and explain why the F word sounds so much better with a Scottish accent.
12: From CBC News, the world is sour. I'm Neil Kumar. Toronto police say two men killed in a shooting at a major street festival on Saturday were targeted. They identified the men as 25-year-old Shaquan Kwashi and 20-year-old Cesar Vernaza. Shane Desjardins has more.
13: It understandably shakes the sense of safety and security that Torontonians expect.
14: A deadly shooting at one of Canada's largest Latin festivals. Toronto Police Chief Myron Demkew now says it was targeted. The two men killed knew one another, while several innocent bystanders were struck by gunfire, prompting panic as thousands of attendees fled.
13: The events of this weekend underscore the need for ongoing discussions between the police, the city, and event organizers about the measures necessary to keep public events safe.
14: Toronto Mayor Olivia Chow.
15: We will not let reckless criminals stop Toronto's tradition of outdoor street festivals.
14: Police did not provide details on any suspects, but say two guns have been recovered and investigators are pouring through an exceptional amount of video evidence. Chien Desjardins, CBC News, Toronto.
12: Iran warns it will respond with force to any attempts to disrupt its control of the Strait of Hormuz. A military spokesman says Iran will not allow the U.S. to interfere in the strait. That's as Donald Trump says the U.S. is becoming the guardian of the critical waterway. In a social media post, the U.S. president announced the reinstatement of his country's naval blockade of Iranian ports. He also says he'll charge a 20% levy for any other commercial ships passing through. The announcement has sent Brent crude prices up, which is an increase of 5% since Friday. Preliminary data from Statistics Canada shows 5.5 million arrivals into the country from international destinations in June. That's a jump of more than 3.5% compared to last year. Still, travel between Canada and the U.S. remains low. It's nearly 30% lower than it was 2 years ago. Anise Haydari has more.
16: I think everybody who lives here, whether you are in hospitality or not, you definitely noticed it and realized it was missed.
17: Christy Kennedy is with the North Country Chamber of Commerce in New York State, near the southern Quebec border. Her region of the United States noticed a drop in Canadian travelers over the last year.
16: We know why there's animosity, and we hope that relationship can be repaired more than anything.
17: But the latest numbers from Statistics Canada could be showing a bit of a shift. Canadian residents taking automobile trips from the U.S. home to Canada went up by more than 5% this June compared to the year before.
16: Being a native to the Plattsburgh area, I'm even starting to hear French being spoken again at stores and at attractions.
17: That trend does not hold for air travel. Canadians returning home from the United States by airplane, down nearly 4% compared to the year before. Anise Haydari, CBC News, Calgary.
12: Quebec has earned its place as Canada's hub for the gaming industry. Now, Microsoft-owned Xbox is cutting 3,200 jobs, including some positions at a Montreal-based studio. Sarah Levitt tells us more.
18: The company behind games like Fallout 76 and The Elder Scrolls has announced massive layoffs.
19: Up until last week, I was a game developer at Bethesda Game Studios Montreal.
18: Simon Préfontaine was let go among a dozen or so other Montreal employees. Bethesda is a company owned by Xbox.
19: The meeting was about 3 minutes long, no questions were taken, and that was it.
18: It's not just Xbox. Companies like Ubisoft and Epic have announced restructuring, which included layoffs. Ubisoft let go nearly 140 employees when it closed studios in Halifax and Winnipeg. In Quebec, there is some worry. The province has more than 300 studios and 45% of the country's roughly 34,000 game developers. Préfontaine says he's choosing to remain positive.
19: Montreal is pretty lucky. We have a lot of really good independent studios.
18: Still, he says working for Bethesda was the best job he ever had, and now that job is gone. Sarah Levitt, CBC News, Montreal.
12: And that is The World This Hour. For CBC News, I'm Neil Kumar.
20: In your evening forecast, cloudy in Fort Chip in the Park and Fort Smith, a chance of showers overnight. Clearing before morning, your lowest at 14. Clearing as well in Ploutzel Cay and Fort Resolution, your lowest at 15. And cloudy in Hay River and Enterprise, a chance of showers overnight. Clearing before morning, your lowest at 15. Cloudy in Fort Providence and Fort Simpson, a chance of showers overnight with risk of a thunderstorm. Widespread smoke as well, your lowest at 14. And cloudy in Yellowknife overnight as well, a chance of showers. Widespread smoke, your lowest 17.
21: I'm Jill Deacon, in for Tom Power. Welcome to Q. If Logan Roy is your shorthand for power, if you have debates with friends over who you like better, Kendall, Shiv, or Roman, or maybe even Connor, but Connor, really? Is he anyone's favorite Roy? If watching the mega rich behave badly is your idea of delicious entertainment, even when you could just watch it on the news, then you are in the very large club of fans of the show Succession. The show's creator Jesse Armstrong is on the program today, but Succession is hardly his only impressive TV credit. Jesse will take you behind the scenes of his shows and his spectacular writing career. All that coming up today on Q. You may have noticed on this show that we often like to introduce our interviews with a universal, some kind of recognizable truth that permeates the conversation you're about to hear. But to set up the work of Succession creator Jesse Armstrong, that's a little harder to do. I mean, have you ever found yourself in a massive Succession battle for control of a multi-billion dollar media empire? or you know that feeling when you meet your friends on a remote mountaintop luxury property and decide to stage a coup d'etat? Or maybe, don't you find it tough to moor super yachts these days? Yeah, it's just not that relatable. And yet, somehow Jesse Armstrong has managed to find a way to make it so and to write stories about the inner workings of the mega rich and powerful that not only connect, but feel like vital viewing for so many of us. From his incredible early work in the comedy Peep Show to the biting satire of The Thick of It and the Oscar-nominated In the Loop and, of course, the massive success of Succession, Jesse's words are a big part of so much must-see content. And that, of course, continues with Mountainhead, his satirical feature film from last year about four tech giants on a poker retreat in a mountain resort, plotting to take over a world rapidly falling apart, largely due to their products. That film also saw Jesse take the helm as director. Recently, Jesse Armstrong was a keynote speaker at the Banff World Media Festival that takes place every year in the Canadian Rockies. And moderating this discussion for a very special Q taping was our very own Tom Power. So today we're going to share that conversation with you, recorded in front of a live audience. Here are Tom and the multi-Emmy, Golden Globe, and BAFTA-winning writer, producer, and showrunner, Jesse Armstrong.
2: How are you?
3: I'm good.
2: How's it been so far?
3: Banff has been great. The view isn't too shabby, is it?
2: It could be worse. So I want to go back to your beginnings. You know, a lot of your work has taken us into sort of the heart of power, political, media, tech power. You grew up in Oswestry, Shropshire. How close to power was your upbringing?
3: Very close to the Shropshire County Council. We could feel the power vibrating out from Shrewsbury. A long way from London, a long way from cultural power, and I think that you can come at how you work and how you write lots of different ways, and maybe people who grow up close to those worlds have an advantage. But if you come from far from those worlds, you have another different kind of advantage, which is a fascination and an outsider's clean take on the peculiarity and the vibrations of that the worlds of power.
2: The writing part of you early on is interesting to me. So your father is an English teacher, later in life became a published true crime novelist, and a crime novelist, I should say. But my favorite detail that maybe leads to your origins as a TV writer is I heard a story that when you would watch TV together, TV dramas, he would always have something to say. He would kind of critique the TV dramas as he was watching. Is that right?
3: Yeah, I mean, I think we all do that a bit, right? There's a lot of talk during shows. He was an English teacher and my mum was a pretty engaged viewer too. So, yeah, there was a lot of critiquing. I still, whenever I'm reading a novel, I read with a pen in my hand. And I guess that's the way I watch TV and how I grew up watching TV.
2: Do you read a novel with a pen in your hand?
3: Yeah.
2: To do what?
3: Corrections. No, this is a good bit. Oh, I might want to come back to this. I never will. But the feeling, I don't know. Don't you? I feel like I want to be part of it.
2: Was there much comedy? You know, when I was doing a lot of reading about you, I read a lot about your sort of political beginnings and your beginnings in sort of drama. But I had a hard time landing on the comedy of your early life because you're just a funny writer. What comedy were you listening to? How did that make it into you?
3: Oh, yeah. Well, you know, it's not uncommon to fall hard for comedy when you're maybe somewhere 11, 12, 13, 14, those formative years. And it was alternative comedy in the UK, The Young Ones, Not 9 o'clock News. And then later American shows like Seinfeld and Simpsons started arriving.
2: Watching those shows, really?
3: Oh, yeah. But the ones I fell for early were alternative comedies, and also like Airplane and Steve Martin movies and Woody Allen movies. Yeah, I was watching those too early before I really knew what was going on. But I liked the feeling of sophistication.
2: Did you harbor any sort of like desire to do comedy, to do
3: No. Me and my friend wrote little thing, skits for the, like, when if the school had anything that where you could do some performance. But I never, partly because Sam Bain, who I wrote Peep Show and was my writing partner for many years, and we're still really good friends and still write together. We just do more separately now. He came from this world of his dad directed Upstairs Downstairs, a big huge show in the UK and I think globally. And his mum was in British sitcom long running Terry and June. His grandmother was in Fawlty Towers. So he had this incredible comedy heritage. So whereas I'd never thought that you could make a living, or it hadn't occurred to me you could make a living writing for film and TV, it was like totally obvious to him. And so that's what got me writing, was I read a screenplay of his with my pen in my hand and
17: making corrections
3: and he didn't take offense. He liked them, and that's what encouraged us to write together.
2: You ended up making Peep Show together, and I mean, when you and I had a chat before we came in, or just a couple of weeks ago, and I said to you, you said, I don't know if Peep Show made its way over to you. I don't know if you saw it. And I said, yeah, I did see it, and I need to apologize because I had to pirate it, and I pirated the entire series. So also to the distributors in the room, I'm very sorry. And feel free to, I heard a did you hear that tisk?
3: I like that.
2: I've never been tisked in public, but I'm all about it. For people who haven't seen it, I guess I'll do my best, but maybe you could give me a hand. You know, two roommates, one sort of, oh God, this is terrifying. two roommates, one sort of a button-down, very anxious man. One played by David Mitchell. His name was Mark. Jeremy, his roommate, sort of a, I can see you nodding, okay. Jeremy, sort of a perpetual adolescent, believes he's going to make it in music someday, but they're roommates and they've been roommates in school. It also starred Olivia Colman, who went on to become like the Academy Award winner. We're going to air a clip. Do you know the clip that you picked?
3: I've forgotten.
2: It's the wedding scene.
3: Okay.
2: Can you set it up a little bit before we?
3: Yeah, sure.
2: They're up above in the pews.
3: What do you need to know? I think it'll all be mostly self-evident. Mark David Mitchell, the buttoned-up guy, is meant to be getting married. He's had cold feet at the last moment, and he in the church, him and his pal have hidden away from the service, which starts happening down below as he tries to make a decision of whether he would like to go through with the marriage or not.
2: Shall we?
1: I can't go on any longer. My bladder, I'm busting.
4: Well, I'm sorry, there's nothing I can do, is there? If you really can't hold it in, then you'll just have to piss yourself.
1: You're telling me to piss myself?
4: Yes, if you've got to go, piss yourself.
1: Is this what it's come to?
4: Yes, and do it quietly.
1: Great.
4: Are you doing it already?
1: Yes, I'm doing it already. I'm so pathetic that as soon as you ordered me to piss myself, I started the procedure. This is what you've done. You've ground down my sense of self-worth over the years. I hope you're proud.
4: When are you going to stop?
1: Not for a bit.
4: Stop, Jeremy. Stop it. It's going down the cracks.
1: I can't stop. Stop. Oh, piss yourself. Stop pissing yourself. It's not that simple. The floodgates are open.
4: I'm ordering you to stop.
1: You're being a real dick about this, aren't you?
2: So, What goes through your head? What goes through your head watching that?
3: Should have mentioned that they'd been waiting up there for a long time, and he needed to go to the loo. That would have been useful information.
2: It was sort of a big. It was a big one for you, and it was sort of the big one, right?
3: Oh yeah, me and Sam had done a few things. We'd written a lot for kids' TV. We'd done an adaptation of the American show, That 70s Show, that failed big time on UK TV and was a big learning experience. And it felt like, okay, we've got this chance to write a show in our own tone, and if we screw it up, then this might not ever happen again. So it felt like it was important, and we knew David and Robert, and we were writing for their voices. So it felt like that time when you get to write something which is your own sense of humor, and you can't really hide behind, the network wanted this, or we were trying to do that. It was like, okay, if we're any good, this is our chance.
2: It's the earliest I can see you writing about, and we're going to talk about this later, hopefully with Mountainhead, writing about male friendships.
3: Yeah. And I guess it's just very natural territory. I don't think, that's the territory. It's two guys living together. We were two guys writing together. It came very naturally. It's interesting to me. And yeah, I think it's good territory, good comic territory. We know the Odd Couple was in our minds. They're basically an optimist and a pessimist. Having at the middle of your show an argument in which both sides have a valid perspective and that can never really be resolved, that's a really good engine. And if you strip away the layers, you can see that in quite a lot of shows in an hour's. The fact that they can never really resolve this fundamental argument, like Mark would be like, you've got to keep working, nothing's going to work out, and Jeremy is, everything's going to be fine, screw it. That those are two legitimate perspectives, although I do personally favour one of them.
21: I'm Jill Deakin. This is Q. You're listening to Tom Power's conversation with the award-winning writer and showrunner Jesse Armstrong. This was recorded recently at the Banff World Media Festival. Jesse was just talking about his beginnings as a TV writer and the much-beloved British sitcom Peep Show that he co-wrote back in the 2000s. After that success, Jesse became part of another classic UK comedy, the biting political satire The Thick of It, a show all about the inner workings of government and the lives of British politicians. But here's the thing with Jesse. Before he entered the world of television, film, and screenwriting, he worked in politics. And that is where Tom and Jesse Armstrong's conversation picks up.
2: Did you know after Peep Show that you wanted to, because not long after that, you start working on The Thick of It with Armando Iannucci, which is one of the greatest TV shows of all time. And you were a political advisor to a British Labour MP after finishing college. So you had entered a political world. Well, what do you remember about doing that job?
3: Yeah, political advisor is a very generous way of putting it. I was a sort of like a researcher, office person. I was not very talented. What I remember about it was the strong feeling of like, oh, you're not good at this job. I wonder when they're going to find out and fire you. But it was interesting to be in that world. I remember the feeling of how all of us, right, when we work for another person or an organization, I remember the strong feeling of coming to be the bag carrier for this guy. He was a nice guy, Doug Henderson, Labour MP. And I was like his guy. And that's what you become. You become the person who walks behind him carrying his papers and you absorb his role in the world. And also I became a support. I was always a supporter of the Labour Party, but become an organ of it. And I guess that feeling, which was helpful to think about in The Thick of It, but also in Succession, of like, how it feels as an individual to become a representative of a larger organization that you don't necessarily share all the values of, but it's somehow that unless you rebel against it and you become that person who hates the company you work for and you're stealing from it and you think, screw my bosses, it's so natural to start sharing the values of your organization or your boss. And I find that quite a fascinating thing that happens to us. And I'm very sympathetic to it because I know what it feels like myself.
2: How much of what you saw in that job made it into your work on The Thick of It?
3: Sort of 0% and 100%. I don't think there was a ton of like incidents that I grabbed, but the confidence to write into a world that, you know what, thinking that you know what it might be like in a room and knowing what it's like in a room are two very different things. And there's lots of writers who manage to write, you know, on The Pit without having been an ER doctor. And you can imagine your way into those situations with a bit of research. But having a little bit of confidence that you know what it might be like in that room was just very reassuring.
2: I'm more interested in like where your curiosity came from, because I remember around Succession, and we're going to talk about that in a second, but I remember around Succession, people would often ask you, why are you so interested in writing about the lives of the wealthy, incredibly wealthy? And you would often say, I'm not interested in writing about the lives of the incredibly wealthy. I'm interested in writing about power. Power, writing about power is it's interesting to me. What's most interesting to you in writing about power?
3: It's a really good question. The honest answer is I don't know. I think I could intellectualize it and give you a framework of why. I don't know. I guess I'm interested in the world. Often to me, a good show although you need to give the audience lots of information and increasing there's pressure to give the audience more and more information, especially in those first few minutes, that first episode, I think what you really get out of a show, if it's a show that you love and the shows that people come back to, think of The Sopranos and Mad Men, I think you want that element of puzzle that we get in real life. Why are these people like they are? Why is the world like it is? I guess that's the fundamental itch that I'm trying to scratch when I write the bit that's a question I'm trying to answer for myself. And so why is the world like this? I guess the answers usually come back to questions about power. I mean, that's a long way from what you directly address each week in a show, which is much more likely to be like, we haven't got enough lobsters for the catering.
2: Yeah.
3: That's easier to write jokes about. But I guess that knowing that behind it, there is a larger question, it feels, makes the writing more interesting to me.
2: So I want to come back to that power in just a moment. But one of the things that, so I had this chat with Peter Capaldi, who played Malcolm. So if you even haven't seen the thick of it, it's unbelievable. I believe it's on CBC Gem. you're welcome. And the thick of it is about this sort of like prime minister's enforcer, this incredibly tough, kind of hard Scott, you know, and he's dealing with it. That's him calling right now. And he's sort of like trying to keep all the MPs and the ministers in line. So Peter Capaldi, who you might know from Doctor Who and a bunch of other stuff, he played Malcolm, this enforcer. And I had him in and I said, I noticed you say off a lot on the show. And I said, do people come around and get you to say off in the airport? He says, oh yeah, all the time. So in the UK, it became a very, very big thing. Malcolm became known for saying off. And Brian Cox in Succession, also told me that people would come up to him at the airport. And as you may know, if you've seen the show, he became very well known for his off. So I asked Peter Capaldi, given that they're both Scottish, I said, is being good at off a Scottish thing? And he said, no, it's a Jesse Armstrong thing. He said, because Jesse worked on both The Thick of It and Succession. Can I just leave that with you?
3: Yeah, they both do perform a very good, I mean, it's clear that this session is going to be fruity in language, so I hope everyone's comfortable with that. But yeah, both of them deliver a very good off.
2: Why is off in both of your big shows?
3: Well, I mean, it's...
2: I mean, it's not coincidence, I don't feel, like, you know?
3: Both those characters would use those words. They both deliver them very well. And it's a very, especially in, I think, British English and probably especially Scottish English, it sounds better than... I love writing in American, North American, colloquial language because it has a sort of economy, and I guess it's probably become almost the world version of, and a lot of our slang is generated from North America, and so I like the idiom and it's comfortable to be in, but there's some things which British idiom is good on, and off it sounds better, I think, in English and Scottish dialect than US and Canadian accents. And I don't know what it is. It has a violence to it, it has a dismissiveness to it. It does what it says on the tin.
2: I do want to talk a little bit about Succession, just with the time that we have. Massive series, ran for 4 seasons, won 19 Emmys. It has an unusual backstory. It kind of began as a project about a faux documentary about Rupert Murdoch, something you had thought about doing for a while. Can you connect the dots for me? How do we go from a faux documentary about Rupert Murdoch? What was the origin there, and how does that lead to Succession?
3: Yeah, a documentary producer had an idea of doing a show about the real life Rupert Murdoch, where he would sort of quite a cheap format for factual entertainment, where he would like do his 10 business secrets as a way of kind of telling his story. And I couldn't write it, but after not writing it for a while, I was like, maybe I could turn this into like a play where he did some of that stuff, but in a family setting. But it was very much about the real Rupert Murdoch and his family turning 80. And it didn't work, and it was hard to get money for, and we couldn't make it. We tried it in lots of different formats. It completely went away for like almost most of the life of Peep Show. And then when I was trying to, I knew that when it was over, I wanted to do something on my own. And I was eager to try and pitch something to HBO of a scale. It was my American agent said, what about, could you do a fictional version of that, which would allow you more scope? And I was very dismissive, as you are, of agents, these filthy, money-grubbing people trying to make you do stupid things until I got out of his car and thought, maybe that is quite a good idea. And a bunch of different things came together. I watched that documentary, The Jinx, also on HBO, about the Durst brothers, and starting to think about money and New York. I read Sumner Redstone's terribly written autobiography, A Passion to Win, and then a bunch of other people, including Conrad Black, a lot of powerful media and business people, and there started to seem a lot of congruences between the character types. And a lot of the show, I think, is about mortality and about powerful people, especially men, trying to outrun mortality by keeping like this incredibly full diary, another deal, another deal, another deal, another phone call from a prime minister. I think that feeling that you're not going to die if next week's diary is full of engagements is very strong for those people. And, you know, they found this rather unique and possibly quite toxic way of staying feeling very important and alive in the world. Anyway, so a bunch of those things came together. So it really is not just about the Murdochs. It sometimes feels like I'm trying to evade some essential truth when I say that. However, at its core, that is still the primary family that we thought about, but fed in from all these other research areas.
2: Wasn't there something around that, and I'm trying to remember this now,

0: just very memorable. I forget most things, but I couldn't forget that. And I guess, you know, who knows why a show finds an audience and is successful, but it feels like maybe Succession was met the moment in the world, especially in the US, in a way that, you know, thinking about dynastic families, thinking about monstrous old men, suddenly lots of us were thinking about those things.
1: That's the first part of Tom's conversation with the award-winning screenwriter and showrunner, Jesse Armstrong. Coming up, more with Jesse, but first, a little music from the Polaris shortlisted and Juno-nominated artist Lisa LeBlanc. This is a song called Whole Life.

0: That's Lisa LeBlanc with a new one called Whole Lot of Talking. I'm Jill Deacon, in for Tom Power. And so far on the show, you've been listening to a special recording on Q. Recently, Tom was in Banff, Alberta, for the Banff World Media Festival. And while he was there, he got to sit down with the multi-award-winning screenwriter, showrunner, and now director, Jesse Armstrong. Jesse co-wrote shows like Peep Show, The Thick of It, and of course was the showrunner for a little HBO drama you may have heard of, Succession. Jesse also wrote and directed the HBO film Mountainhead that came out last year. Tom and Jesse have been talking about the origins of Succession, and Tom wanted to find out more about that show. Let's have a listen from Succession Season 2, Episode 10. Here is Cousin Greg, played by Nicholas Braun, testifying before Congress about some corporate malfeasance.
1: Mr. Hirsch, please rise. Raise your right hand. You swear that the testimony you are about to give this committee is the truth, the whole truth, and nothing but the truth, so help you God.
2: I do.
1: Please take a seat. Senator Eavis, it's your time.
3: Gregory Hirsch, executive assistant to Tom Wamsgans, correct?
2: Yes. Yes, if it is to be said.
3: Sorry.
2: If it is to be said, so it be. So it is.
3: Are you all right?
2: Yes. I merely wish to answer in the affirmative fashion.
3: You can speak to us normally.
2: Okay. No, thank you, sir. So I shall.
4: I mean, just one of my favorite scenes of any TV. What? Just talk to me about that, Jesse.
5: I think I love, you know, maybe the reason, one of the reasons I've ended up writing in politics and businesses, I love a structure. And so I remember the production schedule on Succession was punishing, or maybe I made it punishing by being late writing the scripts. But I remember that I hadn't written that episode, but Stephen Carter, the production designer, had built that set, and I was feeling scared about writing the episode. And then I walked in to look around the set, and occasionally you get that moment of like, what if there are no words to fill this room?

0: very bracing. But having that, having a structure like a courtroom, like a hearing, like a big business deal going through, I find creatively stimulating. And so I loved writing material for everyone appearing before that committee. And I guess that's quite a simple joke, right? That all of us maybe can relate to about interactions with authority and how some people hyper comply. And it seemed to me that Greg would be one of those guys who was trying to be a good boy and would lead it into this slightly ridiculous locutions.
1: I think Greg's just an interesting character too, because I mean, it's not a world any of us, I mean, assuming any of us can access that sort of like hyper tycoon billionaire world. I thought it was an interesting decision to have sort of a one of us, you know, or like someone who's, do you know what I mean by like someone, sure, someone walking in and going, what the hell's going on here?
0: Yeah, I thought the show kind of starts with Greg, not right away. I think the first scene is about Logan aging and waking in the night, but pretty soon you're with Greg on a training scheme. And I always felt the bubble that you get in a, like a Dallas or a, I don't know, West Wing or something. It's often nice to be able to have a character who the audience can follow, who knows as little as the audience about the social conventions, the manners, the details of that world. And they can, you know, in a quite a mechanical way, it's useful because they can be told information that the audience wants to know. That's the mechanical part of it. But there's also an emotionally engaging part of, there's a bit of you that's like, oh, wow, what if I went to the fancy party and I didn't know which fork to use, or what's appropriate with the guest towel, or how to talk to a senator. I've always enjoyed writing those characters.
1: How did you find the pressure of when it became so successful?
0: Yeah, I found it a lot in the sense that I really wanted it to carry on being really good. And, you know, some people felt we could have carried on a bit longer. One of the reasons I was keen to end it when we did was I really felt like we were still going strong. The writer's room was still hungry. All the actors were still excited to get the scripts. And so that pressure to keep it really good was the pressure I felt very strongly. And yeah, I think it's the right decision. Although when I saw this extra stuff came out recently about the Murdoch family in Nevada, and the kids were battling each other. And I can't say there weren't moments when I thought, wow, those would have been some good episodes.
1: Not too late. I find the way that you write about tech, if I can do a very sloppy segue, very, very, very interesting. So for people who haven't seen Mountain Head, it's excellent. I only saw it just the other day. It's another extreme sort of wealth and power at the heart of it, but this time it's in the world of tech. So let me just open it up to you. What made you write a story about four rich tech barons, leaders trying to have a poker weekend while the world is descending into chaos, largely because of some of their technology?
0: Yeah, I hadn't intended to write it. I always liked working at HBO. I thought it would be a while before I pitched something else there after the end of Succession. But I guess I'm not an expert on AI. And I know I've read a lot, especially after doing this project, I've read a lot of biographies and business analyses and memoirs, but I still wouldn't consider myself an expert. I guess what I started to find really compelling and what I wanted to try and infuse, it's often a language, and politics has its own language. Media does, as we all know, lots of us, and tech does too. And the power of tech is so overwhelming at this moment that the language and the intellectual approach of people, you know, broadly from the Bay Area, from old Silicon Valley, their way of analyzing problems is the dominant one for all of us. And it was the very confident way, I guess that's the main thing, the confident read over from people who are very clever and successful in one field, having blanket certainty that they'll also know how architecture of government bureaucracy or all different kinds of fields of the world would run better if they could impose their own systems of logic on it.
1: So we have a clip from Mountain Aid. Can we just play a little bit of it?
2: Four presidents of tech here on Mount Techmore. The State of the Nation Financial Evaluation Brewsters. Get your net worth on!
3: Yes!
2: Okay, the King of Cash, the Marquis of Moolah, the North Star of net worth, Venice Parish at 220 bill.
4: Oh my God, it's like riding on granite.
3: Yeah!
5: Icy!
1: So talk to me. talk to me a little bit about that scene.
0: They all write their current net worths on their chests on the top of the mountain, and in the research it seemed like everyone was very aware of each other's net worth, which goes up and down with the stock market, and the fact that men do this a lot, right? I think it is particularly common to men. A subtle and less subtle hierarchical ranking with friends and semi-friends. And it might be about who knows the most about sports or all sorts of things. There's ranking goes on and it's very overt with these guys and they like it. And so this was a scene which based on there's a few different examples, none I came across with this particular one, but I guess bringing to the fore that sense of how very present it is for them, their financial worth.
1: I mean, how lonely they are and how much they are looking for companionship. I mean, if we go all the way back to Peep Show, there was these two people and they're sort of like love for one another in the way that the weird ways they have to express it. I don't even know if I have a question, but I find something very, very interesting about the fact that you took these sort of like tech barons, these sort of people who control all the power in the world and explored their like quest to be friends and their quest to have a poker night and their quest to have friendships.
0: Yeah. I mean, the quality of their personal relationships feels thin. Right. And it feels unsustaining. And I feel sorry for them on one level about that. But I think it probably is not unconnected to some of the ways that they move through the world in brutal ways for the rest of us, is that they might not know the quality of sustaining friendship and social connection that others of us have. And I genuinely feel sorry for people who don't have that in the world. And lots of people don't. And especially a lot of men. Fail to do that, and especially ones who prioritize their careers, as we're sort of encouraged to. So, yeah, in some ways, there's some silly stuff in there. It's a satirical in a maybe a more direct way than Succession was, but I hope it's not totally pitiless in its attitude to that, because it's not fun not having any friends.
1: But I think you feel sorry for all of them.
0: Good.
1: I think one of the keys to you is, if I can say that, is that you do think about these. I mean, whether it's the Succession folks, whether it's the Murdochs, or whether, I mean, let's not even get into that world, whether it's people who are in charge of media, people who are hyper billionaires, you're still writing about their family lives. You're still writing about their insecurities. You're still showing moments where they laugh. You, with these sort of tech barons, these people who have sort of monopolized our attention and believe they can, some of them believe they can rule the world and believe that anyone who's sort of not in their sphere is not a real human. You, and I mean this in a generous way, you do seem to want to empathize with them, to have compassion for them. The word I'm trying not to use is humanize, because they're human. But there's something else going on there, Jesse.
0: Yeah, and maybe you can help me figure out, because I don't know what it is. But yeah, I do. I have no particular interest in like finding the good part of the very bad person. That in itself doesn't interest me. I think some people do find that interesting, like the true crime things or serial murderers, or like I'm very happy. Hopefully, also in the work in Succession and Mountainhead, I'm pretty eager for us to say when bad people are doing bad things. And I don't, I guess I would say that it's just an interesting ancillary thought that they still are people.
1: It's an interesting ancillary thought that they are still people. What do you mean by that?
0: I guess I don't offer it in their defense. right?
1: Of course not.
0: But so it's not a. There's no desire to defend the bad things that people do in the world. I just find it interesting that they're often people who do bad things act out of quite understandable impulses and situations.
1: Yeah, I mean, you read about Elon Musk and you read about his, you know, that kind of horrible relationship he had with his father growing up.
0: And terrible bullying. He was bullied in the most savage way.
1: But like, I wonder, and maybe this is more for someone who teaches a course on the work of Jesse Armstrong to answer, but like, do you feel like that might be part of what makes the writing work? Do you feel like that might be part of what makes has made these shows work and become so successful? Or just land
0: the tension between tough people and their humanity?
1: Yeah, and your sort of lens of looking at them.
0: I think that's. Can I sign up for this course?
1: Go on. Go on.
0: I think it sounds like, I reckon I could. Yeah. I don't have a good answer to that. I think you can theorize about it, but people are rarely, you know, there's the thing, D.H. Lawrence, trust the tale, not the teller. I think mistrust almost everything people say about what they think they're doing in their own work, because it's probably not correct. But yeah, I'm interested in those areas.
1: In what areas?
0: Power and the relationship between the individual qualities of somebody and the things they do in the world, especially bad things.
1: I was talking to someone last night who knew I was talking to you, and they said that oh, I'm really interested in hearing you talk to Jesse because, you know, I'm writing things too that I hope expose corruption in politics, or I'm writing things that I do too that make people think differently about the world around them and make different think differently about corporations. And I'm always very interested in why people think that way, because I find sometimes when I talk to people who write great satire, the minute I bring up to them an effect from their cause, they shut right down and they say, "Oh, I can't even begin to think about it." But what do you make of it? What do you make of the person coming to me and saying last night, "You know, yeah, like I really admire Jesse Armstrong. I want to make change the way he did too." Do you think about intention at all? Do you think about the effect of satire? I can see this is such comfortable body language for me, this question.
0: I find it absolutely fascinating, and I'm very happy to talk about it. Yeah, I think it's really complicated. I think for me, if I don't have like a sort of moral relationship to the work, it's sort of dead for me. But I also know, I've spoken to people of lots of different political persuasions, some of them completely antithetical to my own, who've really liked Succession, and I think that is wholly good. I never have the feeling of like you've got it wrong, or it doesn't bring me any sadness. It brings me happiness. You know, I think, you know, there's the thing that the author in their work is like God in the universe, everywhere present, but nowhere visible. And if your attitudes are poking out all the way through, the audience feels it and you get bored. You're feeling like you're being lectured. It's like I'm selling you propaganda, or I'm selling you something. That feeling of being sold something is the last thing we want when we start watching a TV show, right? It's like, I'm being sold things by everyone all day, personally and, you know, through the media. I'm smart. Don't try and sell me anything. So you have to be very respectful of the audience. You have to never push an argument. In fact, you know, one of the most enjoyable parts of writing a sort of politically engaged thing is taking the argument, which is the one you disagree with, and giving it the most possible force you can. But yeah, so I think I need that feeling of relationship to the world. I want to get into it, but I know that once you're in it, it's a totally different game. It's a totally different game. You know, I sometimes think of it, the satirical thing, as like, if you think it's a weapon, if you think you're wielding a sword when you go out, like, you'll take a second look and that it'll be a foam sword, and it's not a sword. It's not even a medical drug that can try to cure something. It's like a recreational drug that you might alter the way someone thinks, but it won't necessarily be the, you know, they're not going to see, on their mushroom trip what you wanted them to see. They'll find their own thing in it. And that, at the end of the day, is what is great about doing what lots of us do in the room, film and TV, is offering people drugs. I was going to end up there.
1: And I know we have to go, but like guided by some sort of morality in your writing of it.
0: Oh, that's what makes me interested in the area, I guess. And I think if you can leave that impulse at the writer's room door, that'll serve you well, because your room should be staffed with all sorts of different people with different attitudes, and your show should be peopled with all sorts of people with different attitudes and hypocrites and phonies who are giving your point of view, and good-hearted, smart people giving the view that you totally disagree with.
1: I could talk to you forever. I know we got to run, but I just want to say thanks so much. I want to say thanks so much, not just for the chat today, but for all the work. I really, really appreciate it.
0: Thank you so much.
1: Thank you. Jesse Armstrong, everybody.
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0: I'm Jill Deacon. You're listening to Q. A while back, we had the actor Chase Infinity on the show. Chase was the breakout star in the Oscar-winning film One Battle After Another. She played Leonardo DiCaprio's daughter in that movie. She actually got cast after the film's director, Paul Thomas Anderson, discovered her from a dance video she posted online. After One Battle, Chase went on to star in the Hulu show The Testaments, which was adapted from Margaret Atwood's novel of the same name. Chase received her first Emmy nomination for Outstanding Lead Actress in a Drama Series for her role on that show. I want to play you a clip from her conversation with Tom Power. Here is Chase Infinity talking about the moment that Margaret Atwood came to the set of The Testaments.
1: Did you get to talk to Margaret Atwood about any of this? She came to set, right?
2: She did come to set. I didn't get to meet her until, I want to say, like, the later half of filming. I remember, because there was a couple times where people had said, okay, Margaret might come to set, but she's very busy. She's probably literally one of the busiest people on the planet.
1: Yeah.
2: And so we were like, she'll turn up as a surprise at some point. And I remember getting briefed probably like 10 minutes before walking onto set one day that Margaret was coming around lunchtime. And everyone kind of was like, oh my gosh. Like, you saw everyone have this like bolt of electricity running through them. And we were doing the scene, whatnot. They call cut. And I believe like a PA came over to me and was like, Margaret Atwood is here. And then I want to say Bruce Miller came over and got me and was like, do you want to meet Margaret? And I was like, of course I want to meet Margaret Atwood. She's the creator of Gilead mm-hmm. and of this incredible universe that we're a part of. And so I was brought over and she was sitting in Video Village and I just walked up to her and I was like, hi, Margaret. I'm Chase. It's so nice to meet you. And she was like, I know who you are. And just kind of like welcomed me in with so much love and so much support. And I sat and I talked to her for like 5 minutes before Lucy came over too. And then the three of us were all talking. And then we saw Margaret reunite with Ann Dowd, which was also something that was really special because they seemed to be very, very close friends. And it was a really cool moment because I'm here because of her. And that was kind of a really crazy thought to think that, oh my God, I'm kind of meeting the creator of this universe in a way.
1: She's also worth loving and not fearing, by the way. But yeah, I understand that. And in addition to that, like, she's here, she created this thing that I'm working on. Like, all these things that I'm struggling with around why is this person in this world?
2: Yeah.
1: This all comes from the brain of this very prescient Canadian author.
2: Exactly. And also, like, the amount of knowledge that she has and is so eager to share with the world, also so casually and very openly. And that was something that I think from my first meeting of her, I was just in awe of. And Warren Littlefield has said this multiple times. He's like, I don't think I've ever had a conversation with Margaret and not learn something.
1: Yeah.
2: And that was also something that I was very like excited to talk to her about because she knows literally so much about everything.
1: Yeah,
2: I think she was even talking to Lucy about like, I can't remember exactly, but there was, because Lucy's from Scotland. And so she kind of opened up a conversation about Scotland with Lucy and she lit up.
1: She's incredibly knowledgeable. Mm. She has taught all of us so much. She taught me how to check whether bread was done and how to look at a painting. So thank you, Margaret Atwood.
0: That's a little bit of Tom Power's conversation with the actor Chase Infinity. Chase stars in the new TV show, an adaptation of Margaret Atwood's novel, The Testaments. She was also nominated for an Emmy for that role. You can watch her full conversation with Tom on our YouTube channel. Just search Q with Tom Power.

That is Beverly Glenn Copeland with the title track from his latest record, Laughter in Summer. That album is now shortlisted for the 2026 Polaris Music Prize. Also, Glenn and his wife Elizabeth were in the studio recently to talk about this record and their partnership and a whole bunch of other stuff. So be sure to check out that conversation on our podcast. Just search Q with Tom Power on your favorite podcast feed. And that is it for Q today. Tomorrow on the show, you're going to hear my conversation with the filmmaker David Wayne. You might know him best as the director of the movie Wet Hot American Summer. He's going to be here to talk about his new film, Gail Daughtry and the Celebrity Sex Pass, and why David thinks and hopes that the goofball comedy is making its return to the box office. So check out that coming up tomorrow. If you want to get in touch with the show in the meantime, q@cbc.ca is the best way to do that. The best way to connect with me is @JillDeakin on social media. I am Jill Deakin. Thanks so much for listening to Q.

0: Hello and welcome to The Current Review on CBC Radio 1. I'm Pia Chattopadhyay, sitting in for Matt Galloway. Coming up, a summertime street festival came to a scary end Saturday after a shooting left two people dead and several others injured. We'll hear from a CBC reporter who was there when the chaos erupted. Then, an emerging frontier in cancer detection. We'll hear about the potential of liquid biopsies. Plus, episode one of the CBC podcast Aftermath, Hunt for the Anthrax Killer. But we'll begin with Canada's defence spending and whether it's enough to defend our borders.
1: We have a need to increase our defence spending, increase our resilience spending to protect Canadians first and foremost and to support our allies. And we have some catch-up to do, without question.
0: That is Prime Minister Mark Carney speaking at the NATO summit in Ankara last week. And despite having some catch-up to do, the federal government has made a series of big-ticket defense announcements. The submarines last week, new surveillance aircraft, new long-range missiles, and many more projects in the works. It is a huge amount of public money. But is it being spent in ways that will make Canada safer? Erin O'Toole is the former leader of the Conservative Party of Canada and served as Veterans Affairs Minister under Stephen Harper. He is now President and Managing Director of ADIT North America and is Chair of the Advisory Board for Defence Startup Dominion Dynamics. And Jody Thomas was National Security Advisor to former Prime Minister Justin Trudeau, former Deputy Minister of National Defence and former Commissioner of Canada's Coast Guard. Jody, let me begin with you. The Prime Minister has pledged to bring Canada's military spending to 5% of GDP by 2035, so in 9 years. We're talking about close to $500 billion. What's your assessment of the shopping list so far?
2: Well, I think first and foremost, I want to say that it's a staggering amount of money that has to be spent and will be spent. Up to 3.5% of it will be under NATO rules, straight defense spending. And then after the 3.5 to 5, infrastructure spending that supports national resilience can be counted. So far, I think that the traditional military hardware that Canada has been lacking has been put on the shopping list, and we're proceeding with it. What will be interesting now is how new technologies are introduced into the defense arsenal and how we assess a more modern military versus a very traditional military.
0: And Erin, you raised concerns, for example, about the fleet of up to 12 submarines that the government plans to buy from the German shipbuilder TKMS. This was in an article that you'd written for The Walrus. And you argued the government should instead buy fewer subs and complement them with underwater drones. Make that case.
3: Well, look, I'm in favor of submarines. I used to hunt submarines in my days in the Air Force, but 12 submarines, the last four or five of them won't arrive until the mid-2040s. But if we've learned anything from the war in Ukraine, it's that the future of warfare is autonomous and attritable. Attritable means more in number and more inexpensive in comparison with what's called traditional or exquisite systems. So we already see warfare changing. So Canada has the ability to sort of leapfrog at this moment, having a mixed hybrid fleet of traditional platforms like the traditional diesel sub that they announced. I thought that was a very good announcement. But we could build technology, including led from Canadian companies like Newfoundland's Kraken, who are building autonomous drone-type submarines for Australia. We could have a cheaper, relatively quick-to-market autonomous sub in the Northwest Passage in 2.5 years, 5 years ahead of the arrival of the first sub. So we have this opportunity to sort of leverage technology, leverage innovation, Canadian ideas and capabilities at a time where the money and spending by government is predictable and Canadian companies and innovators are stepping up.
0: So Erin, why do you think, in your view, the government isn't doing that?
3: I think they are looking at that. You know, one thing, you know, I will give full credit for is they have responded to what the Prime Minister referred to as the rupture. We were a bit of a free rider for decades, really, and it wasn't Liberal versus Conservative. We were able to not spend our NATO 2% target because we lived next door to the strongest military power in the world. And we sort of rested on our laurels. And so the prime minister's comment that you played off the top is correct. We are playing catch up. So we're behind in the traditional acquisitions of fighter jets. We've debated that since the 2015 election, even before that. We're catching up on submarines, all these traditional systems. All I'm saying is, as we're catching up, let's bring in innovation so that we have a hybrid approach of technology, autonomy, and the traditional systems to make sure we're a strong contributor to NATO and that we safeguard our Arctic.
0: Okay, one more question for you, Aaron, before I get back to Jody and Sis. You chair the advisory board for Dominion Dynamics. This is a Canadian defense startup. It is developing autonomous planes. So what do you say to people who might wonder, does Aaron O'Toole have a financial interest behind your strategic advice?
3: I do not, other than trying to make sure that Canada learns the lessons that all countries are coming up with what's called a collaborative combat aircraft or a loyal wingman, because, you know, each of the large F-35s, which I think we're buying 16, we will probably buy more of them. They are super expensive. We've seen this with missiles in the conflict in Iran. There are small drones that cost a few thousand dollars that can take out systems that cost tens of millions of dollars. So Canada has the ability to get in this, whomever supplies the technology and innovation. And I find it's incredible to see the younger generation wanting to see more made in Canada solutions like this.
0: We'll talk more about that element in just a sec. Jody, there is so much enthusiasm around the defense sector right now. A lot of new entrants trying to get a taste of, you know, the vast amounts of money that's sloshing around. There is this desire to move quickly. So how do you balance that desire with taking appropriate care to avoid bad purchases, overspending and the like?
2: I think this is where the Defense Investment Agency and the Department of National Defense are going to have to work very closely together. I don't think that the slowness in defense procurement previously has been due to intransigent bureaucrats. It's not a bureaucratic problem. It's a rule set and a regulation problem. So what is going to be really critical is that that rule set is rewritten as we go to ensure that those who have to execute programs on behalf of the government know what's expected of them, what steps they can skip, and where they can take legitimate and reasonable risk. I think that the Defense Investment Agency has moved very quickly to get itself set up. The submarine announcement, as Mr. O'Toole said, was received really positively. It was done quickly. So how was it done? How do we repeat it? How do we frame the defense procurement process so that entrants into it understand what they need to do to become a defense supplier? And so the boring work of documenting things and changing regulations is necessary.
0: The Prime Minister, Jody, recently announced plans to buy Sweden's Global Eye early warning system and aircraft from Saab. There are analysts who say that this is a mistake, if I can put it that way, a costly one, because they aren't interoperable with the U.S. warning systems that we use and rely on in the Arctic, which I suppose is possibly the point. But is it really realistic to try to distance ourselves from the U.S. when it comes to Arctic defense?
2: Well, I think new systems can be introduced to work with the United States. And so that's a matter of negotiation, ensuring technology, and it can be overcome. I think that there's a very good relationship through NORAD that will allow for that to happen. I don't know if it needs to be framed as distancing ourselves from the United States as much as expanding our resilience and broadening, strengthening our resilience. We saw during COVID, as an example, when the Defense Production Act was reinforced, that we couldn't get some of the things that we needed just for COVID at a time of friction. And so we need multiple supply chains into Canada so that we can ensure we can defend this country when you need your armed forces. And so broader relationships, more inputs, more and different suppliers is not a bad thing. And the interoperability issue, I think, can be overcome.
0: Aaron, on the element of, you know, distancing ourselves from the Americans in many areas. Where are you on this? Like, is this an actual viable thing that our country can do militarily and within our defense spending? Like, take a big step back from our cooperation with the Americans on many fronts.
3: Well, look, it's the Americans that have been stepping away from their traditional allies and even questioning the existence of NATO in the last two Trump mandates. They stepped away recently from the Permanent Joint Board on Defense, which was the precursor to NATO set up by Roosevelt and Mackenzie King. So we have to respond to what they are doing. And what they're doing, as Jody said, we couldn't even get N95 masks in COVID that were made in Michigan. We couldn't even have them delivered next door in Windsor. So if we've learned any of these lessons from the sort of geopolitical turmoil, is that countries have to be more self-reliant and they have to have options. So I do think the Global Eye is a great example where if we're negotiating with the US on the interoperability, but in the meantime, if we can work with Nordic and European partners on Arctic defense and share platforms and data streams as we're monitoring that vast coastline, most of our coastline is in the Arctic, this is where the middle powers, as the Prime Minister talked about, can do more together. Either waiting for the U.S. to become multilaterally engaged again, or preparing to be able to do this without relying on the U.S. And, I think Canada has to have two plans. One, that eventually the U.S. may return to a more traditional posture as an ally, but also a plan B, that if they don't, we have the ability to defend our country and serve alongside our allies for the values that we care about and that we've done since World War I and throughout our history.
0: And so part of the goal here, as you both mentioned, is about diversifying our partners. So many of the major announcements lately have been from German, Norwegian, and Swedish companies. And Aaron, at the same time, the federal government is making a point of trying to grow the defense sector right here in Canada. How realistic is that 70% target the government has set?
3: I think it is realistic. We have incredible innovators here in Canada, and we've had some of the decades ago, some of the earliest unmanned drones. We were the first country to be able to land large helicopters off the back of smaller ships with an innovation called the Bear Trap that is used around the world now. The challenge Canadian defense companies had for so many years was, going back decades, there wasn't a reliable enough customer at home, the Canadian government, so they had to either move or manufacture other products. Now, as you said off the top, Pia, there is a decade of predictable, rising, quite large spending as we're providing a new defense posture on our own. This gives predictability for the marketplace in Canada. So I think the government has approached this smart. Their defense industrial strategy has a build, partner, buy philosophy. And the build, the first pillar, is Canadian. So the fact that we want to be buying more Canadian technology, more Canadian equipment, we don't make submarines, never have here. So that's a purchase we're going to another NATO ally for. But there are so many other things that we can provide through Canadian jobs, through Canadian intellectual property, Canadian know-how. And I'll tell you, the industry and engineers across the country are responding to this moment, and we just have to have more faith in ourselves that we can respond.
0: Jody, there are arguably good political and strategic reasons to have Canadian content requirements, but do they sometimes make procurement more complicated?
2: No, I don't think so, not at all. We have had Canadian companies that have not been able to expand their marketplace because they haven't been able to win the very few defense contracts that were posted every year. The lack of spending in Canada has hindered the industry. So the growth in spending is going to help us develop an industry here. I think that we haven't seen in decades. And we are world leaders on a number of fronts. Mr. O'Toole's mentioned drones, autonomous underwater vehicles. Our sensor industry is really quite remarkable. And then if you expand it out even further and tie it to things like the funding and the interest and the need to develop Canadian supply chains to critical minerals, Canada could be a world leader.
0: Aaron, 5% of GDP, it's an extraordinary sum of money. The federal government has been putting money out in many fields. It argues that we need to at this point. But should Canadians then be bracing themselves for cuts to other things in healthcare, increased taxes, more borrowing?
3: I do think the government in the next year will have to have a very frank fiscal discussion with Parliament and with Canadians. Is this will be a massive spending area for the government. At the same time, they're committing to a pipeline to the West Coast, which I think is great news personally myself. But also they've talked about a large build out of nuclear energy, a whole range of things. This transition to face the realities of the world and the realities of the US walking away from its partners will mean a bit of a fiscal reckoning. So how do they do that within existing programs? How do we keep that high quality of life? I think they need that honest conversation, because I think we will have to look at things like old age security and things like we were updating in the Harper government that the Trudeau government reversed. Some of these, you know, will have to be looked at. So I think it's fair to show Canadians that a lot of this defense spending, we're going to try and get 70% of it within the Canadian marketplace, creating jobs and creating benefit to workers here in Canada. But this will be a large budget item over the next decade. And I think we need to have an honest conversation on how we're going to do it as a country.
0: Jody, at the beginning of our conversation, you said something about us having to be able to assess if we are a modern military, given what you've seen over the last several months in terms of purchases and plans and potential. How are you assessing where Canada is and is getting in terms of being a modern military?
2: I think this is the most optimistic any of us can be and have been in a very, very long time. And so I know the Department of Defense very well. They will be looking at every single option in terms of traditional hardware, software, the data systems required, the infrastructure required, and the autonomous, more modern technology that will give Canada a modern military. They'll also be looking at the Canadian Securities Establishment and looking at cyber defenses and cyber investment as well to ensure that we have a well-rounded approach to Canadian defense. We are not able to defend this country right now. We have the largest, longest coastline in the world. We have a huge airspace that needs to be defended. And the planners at the Department of Defense, working with the Army, Navy, Air Force, and Special Forces, and the civilian team will be looking at every possible threat and how we can respond to it, and what mix of traditional and modern is required to respond to that.
0: And Aaron, last word to you on the point that Jody was just making and others have made, that we as a country cannot defend ourselves militarily in this very, very volatile world. What do you need to see in the next, you know, year or two to give you more confidence that we're headed in the right direction?
3: Needs to walk the talk. So the submarine announcement was great, but they also have to start highlighting how some of these large defense contracts will go to Canadian suppliers. You know, Canadians, I think, are aware of great companies like Bombardier, CAE, De Havilland, but there's a whole range of sort of mid-tier, small and medium-sized players that the country needs to buy from. And once those contracts flow, you will see private investment. You will see investment funds putting their resources into defense, because there's going to be a predictability that the talk about buying Canada is turned into action. So I really expect to see some of that highlighted in the fall. Some of it will come from money related to the submarines and industrial benefits. But I think we really have to believe in this moment that we can fill this need, we can innovate, we can defend the Dominion, defend our North, relying a little bit on allies, but relying the most on ourselves.
0: Okay, we'll leave it there. Aaron and Jody, thank you, both of you.
3: Thank you.
2: Thank you.
0: Erin O'Toole is the former leader of the Conservative Party of Canada and served as Veterans Affairs Minister under Stephen Harper. He is now President and Managing Director of ADIT North America and is Chair of the Advisory Board for Defence Startup Dominion Dynamics. And Jody Thomas is the former National Security Advisor to the Prime Minister, Justin Trudeau, the former Prime Minister. She's also former Deputy Minister of National Defence and former Commissioner of Canada's Coast Guard. 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I'm Pia Chattopadhyay. It was supposed to be a weekend-long celebration of Latin culture, but Toronto's Salsa on St. Clair Festival came to an abrupt end on Saturday night after a shooting that left two people dead and several others injured.
4: Basically, we just heard a lot of people screaming, like, oh my God, he got shot in his face. And then we go to rush to see what happened, and then all we saw was, like, a whole bunch of, like, paramedics and police just, like, trying to give him CPR.
0: At this point, police say they do not know how this started, only that there was an exchange of gunfire between individuals and that two firearms were recovered.
5: Investigators are piecing it all together. This was a very chaotic scene. I think we had something in the neighborhood of 13,000 people participating in this festival, so it's crowded. I mean, just the brazen, despicable quality of this exchange here, the amount of danger to the members of the public, as the mayor commented, is just so unacceptable.
0: That is Deputy Chief Frank Barreto with Toronto Police. The CBC's Lorenda Redicop was at the festival enjoying it on her day off when the chaos erupted. Lorenda's with me now. So this all sort of began around 8 p.m. Local time. Can you just sort of describe, like, where you were, what you heard shortly after 8 p.m.?
6: So I was with a group of people, my boyfriend, his daughter, some of their friends who were at the side of the road. But I had actually walked a little bit of ways away because I was going to meet a friend of mine who was in a convenience store. And there were two side by side. I was trying to figure out, okay, which one are you in? And then I, you know, I'm alone on the street and I hear what I think is gunfire, rapid fire, boom, boom, boom, boom, boom, bang, bang, bang, bang, bang. And I don't know how many shots I'm hearing. I can't even figure it out now. You know, I think our memory does these weird things when we're stressed out. And so I go to the ground. I'm kind of crouching down. I'm beside a table because, you know, there are these vendors who are set up alongside the street. Then I realized, what am I doing? This is not safe. And so I kind of scooch closer to the sidewalk and I run into a convenience store, not the one my friend is in, it turns out. And there are other people in there. And I right away think, oh my goodness, what about my boyfriend and his daughter? Because I realized that that sound was closer to where they were. It was between where I was and their direction.
0: That fear and worry that you talk about, I mean, tens of thousands of people or thousands of people are experiencing the same thing at the same time. There are about 13,000 people at this festival. So you're in this convenience store. There is a lot of other people with you. You're thinking about what's happened to my loved ones. What's going on in that convenience store?
6: You know what? I think we have blanks. I'm not actually sure because immediately I'm like, I have to call my boyfriend. And so I call him right away. Thank goodness he answered. And I know, okay, they're okay. And I kind of crumpled at that point. And then the store owner, he starts closing like the metal gate for his store. He's locking the door. So all of us who are in there, I'm not sure,

0: how this unfolded. I gave very scant details at the beginning. What do we know?
1: So we know that 2 people were killed, 4 people went to hospital with gunshot wounds. And, you know, this was my day off, as you mentioned, turned into me working. And I stayed for this news conference that happened, I think it was around 11 p.m. I feel like we haven't really heard any updates since. And so they say that they believe that this was shots being fired between, you know, at least 2 people, and that it was moving. And so that there were 3 crime scenes. So question I still have is, okay, what were the 3 crime scenes? Where were they? Was there, how far along did these people move? And they say they recovered 2 firearms. So no arrests have been made, they said, but that they don't believe that there is a danger to the public. So I guess I think questions a lot of people have are, who are the people who were killed? Who are the people who were injured? And at first, people didn't know, okay, if there's been no arrest, like there was so much fear out on the street.
0: Of course, because you don't know what's happening in the moment, and you don't know if there's still an active incident taking place. It is so frightening. And I want you to speak a little bit more to that, because again, people, most of them weren't directly involved, but again, you're just in this chaos and this vacuum of information and knowledge.
1: Completely. I feel like the newsroom knew more than I did out there. And at one point, my boyfriend's cup that he was holding, it fell to the ground and it made this loud noise. And I freaked out. And then I think it was about an hour after the shots were fired, all of a sudden there's another stampede. I think it was for nothing. Like somebody thought something was happening. All these people start running again. And that's how, you know, the fear that people have.
0: You are a reporter. You're also a longtime salsa dancer. And you go to this festival. I don't know how many years
1: every
0: you've been
1: year,
0: going.
1: I don't know how many years.
0: Okay. So the second day, yesterday, of the festival was canceled after what happened. The police were asking people to avoid the area. So you've gone to this festival for many, many years, Lorenda. How are you thinking about, you know, something that you enjoyed for so long and then this happened?
1: I just feel so bad for so many people. And I think there's this realization that it will not feel the same. Like it was Saturday night when people were leaving. And at that point, we didn't know that it was going to be canceled the next day. And people were saying, I'm not coming back here. No way. You know, there's that fear. And so will that continue on to next year? And I feel so bad. Like these business owners, whether it's a salsa school or the restaurants, they put months of work into this. And I just feel so bad for them, because it's money and time and also this love and passion. Like it brings together people who are, you know, real salsa dancers and also people from the community who just love walking by and seeing everything. And so I'm not sure, like, what will it be? Because I think about here in Toronto, you know, as it was known, Caravana at the time. And when there were incidents, people still, years later, even if there had been no violent incidents, had that sense or that fear of that festival.
0: Yeah, to the point about business owners in the area, as you mentioned, they turn their shops into safe havens. And I just want to play a little bit of tape from Angela Maza, who owns a family-run butcher shop in the area.
2: The second that I heard gunshots, I just looked at my mom and I looked at my friend with the baby and I said, let's go inside, and everyone just followed.
3: Every year we do this festival.
2: We used to we love salsa in St. Clair, except for like this moment kind of just crushed it for us.
0: Lorenda, Angela told CBC they're considering reconsidering participating in the festival next year, questioning if it should even happen after this year's shooting. So you talked a little bit about how you're worried about the impact on business owners, but we know that these things are isolated incidents often, that they happen. So what are you sort of thinking about, you know, 36 hours on, and how are you doing?
1: What am I thinking about? I don't know. I just wonder, I'm sure that these business owners are going to work to make this happen again, but it'll be different. I guess we think about Lapu Lapu Festival in BC. How am I doing? I don't know. But I can say, like, my boyfriend's daughter, she's visiting from Switzerland. She is nervous. She's jumpy and she seems stressed out. And I know it's especially hard sometimes for young people. So I think I'll see how I am. But yeah, it's kind of trying to process it still and realize what I went through and that we were so close to danger. And you think about, oh, shots could

0: have ricocheted. I'm actually feeling relief, though, that there weren't more injuries when you think about just how crowded, like this street was packed. And I'm also thinking about this one family that I saw shortly before I left to, you know, try to go to this convenience store. And it was this mom with her two kids. I think they were probably both toddlers. They were crying, you know, kids at festivals. And I just thought about them, like, were they still there when the shots were fired? And that's kind of like, oh, the miserable experience part that you want of a festival. It should be something simple like that, not what this turned into.
1: A scary experience. Lorenda, thank you, and do take care.
0: Thank you.
1: Lorenda Redicop is a CBC reporter. She was here with me in our Toronto studio.

0: You're listening to The Current Review on CBC Radio 1. I'm Pia Chattopadhyay.
1: Basically, I went to my doctor saying I got a sore throat. He goes, it's a virus. Get out of my office. Okay. But then in June or July, I went to him and I go, hey, look, I'm coughing up blood when I'm playing hockey.
0: Turned out Paul Lonergan had tongue cancer. Doctors removed the tumor and treated him with chemotherapy and radiation. And then, like all cancer survivors, Paul wondered, was he really cancer-free or would the disease come back? Here's how Paul's story is different. He was able to get some answers to those questions through a new clinical trial here in Toronto. Scientists at the Princess Margaret Cancer Center are using an emerging blood test technology. It's called a liquid biopsy to look for small traces of cancer in a patient's bloodstream, which in Paul's case, they found. Because doctors found these cancer traces early, Paul got more treatment and he is now cancer-free.
1: I'm so lucky. Lucky to be here and the support from my friends and family.
0: Dr. Lillian Hsu is a senior scientist at the University Health Network's Princess Margaret Cancer Center and a scientific lead at the Peter Gilgan Center for Early Cancer Detection Research. She is the lead researcher of what is known as the Sherlock clinical trial. Can you just start by explaining what the liquid biopsy is?
2: Yeah, thank you very much for having me on the show. Liquid biopsy is essentially exactly what you just said earlier, which is we're trying to take a blood sample to look for tiny quantities of DNA that is shed by the tumor cells into the bloodstream to understand whether perhaps the cancer is still present despite patients having gone through definitive curative treatment for their cancer. Biopsy is a term where we use to say we get a sample of the tumor, and conventionally a biopsy is to put a needle into an organ, for example, lung or liver, to get a piece of that tumor, which is very invasive. And liquid biopsy is trying to do this through a body fluid, such as blood or urine, to be less invasive.
0: This study is called Sherlock, and that hints that there's still some mystery there. What are you hoping to learn over the next 5 years?
2: Thank you for understanding what we're trying to say with the Sherlock acronym. It is definitely a Sherlock endeavor. We're trying to really understand whether we can use this kind of novel technology to detect. And this technology is not new. We've been, and others in the world have been trying to fine-tune it and develop it into a more sensitive assay in the last decade. And this is, Sherlock is a study, as you said, it's a platform study which allow us to include all kinds of cancers, including solid cancers and liquid cancers. And we're trying to build the data, the evidence to understand whether these tests using liquid biopsy can help to predict that the cancer would come back or would not come back based on the detection of the DNA that I mentioned earlier.
0: Hmm. So we heard a bit of Paul's story there. He was able to participate in this trial. What made him a prime candidate?
2: First of all, obviously, he's informed, he's interested, and he has that detectable molecular residual cancer in the blood. Now, he subsequently went on an additional study, which allows us to test a new immunotherapy, which eradicated his cancer. These are very, very new studies, so we need to build the evidence. So it is not a standard of care. We cannot now go out after today and say start using it without actually understanding in the longer term whether these tests do pan out to be reliable and accurate. And obviously, the addition of new treatment or additional treatment after patients have MRD detected or molecular residual disease detected also is a clinical trial.
0: How common is it for patients to have residual cancer? In Paul's case, you know, he had surgery, had chemo, radiation, then the liquid biopsy still found tumor DNA in his bloodstream. How common is that?
2: That is exactly what we're trying to understand and collect the information for during the Sherlock study. It all depends a lot on the kind of cancer, because some cancers don't actually shed this kind of DNA into the bloodstream. And also depends on the stage. If the cancer is very early in the stage, there's a much lower incidence of this shedding into the blood versus a higher stage cancer that already is perhaps more advanced in the diagnosis.
0: And so people might think, you know, if through this liquid biopsy, a residual cancer is found, the residual tumor DNA, does that mean for certain that the cancer is going to come back? Because that finding in itself might worry people, like, oh, I got cancer again, like it's going to come back.
2: Understood. And that's why this kind of clinical research clinical trial is so important. We understand from previous published studies that the chances are very high if we can detect molecular residual disease, but it is not 100%. There are some cases where the cancer will spontaneously disappear, and obviously that would be great. Perhaps the body's own immune system is trying to fight and get rid of that residual cancer. But without clinical trials like Sherlock, we just don't have the ability to say that for certain across different cancer. What's the predictability of this test being accurate to predict the cancer will come back? And we need to study it to know it.
0: Given that finding tumor DNA then doesn't always mean the cancer will necessarily come back, there are some doctors questioning the ethics of worrying patients potentially unnecessarily by giving them this information. What do you say to that concern?
2: Well, first of all, I think patients like Paul come into the clinical trials as an informed participant. They understand the reason and they sign the consent form to agree to participate. I would argue that it is not ethical not to study it. I think it is important we collect the data so that it is accurate, so that we can inform our future patients what is the right thing to do to learn more about what MRD does mean to their care.
0: What are the chances that this has a false positive or a false negative? We know that with a lot of kinds of tests that happens. An incorrect finding, if you will.
2: I will tell you after we finish the study, because that is exactly what we're trying to learn after enrolling 7,000 patients into the Sherlock study. We just started. The study is starting currently at the Princess Margaret. In time, we will extend to other cities and towns in Ontario to include the 7,000 participants. But we need data to learn to tell you the false positive and false negative rates.
0: Could this technology eventually be used for early cancer detection? In other words, you know, right now, you know, you have to have biopsies and scans to determine confidently whether someone has cancer. Could this be like a game changer in that respect?
2: Yeah, I think this is what the research is about. The Sherlock study is looking for people already diagnosed with cancer, having gone through curative treatment, and we're trying to see if the cancer is remaining or will recurrent. But there are obviously the usage of DNA in looking at people without cancer to see if we can detect early signs of the cancer, so-called multi-cancer early detection or MCET test. It's a different kind of scenario. And what we learn from the molecular residual disease, I am certain will inform us about what we will do in the MCET situation in terms of early cancer detection. But all this requires investment and time and energy in terms of understanding about molecular residual cancer and circulating tumor DNA.
0: What's next in the study?
2: We're actively enrolling. As I said, it's currently open only at Princess Margaret, but we expect to extend it to other places within Ontario and to really understand more. And we've contributed knowledge to other groups in the world doing this kind of study. I think this is very exciting.
0: Dr. Hsu, you know very well that Princess Margaret is a leader in research when it comes to cancer in the world. And there's lots of, trials and tests going on. How much promise do you see here with liquid biopsies?
2: I wouldn't be talking to you if I don't think this is promising. And I think we want, obviously, the excitement, but we don't want this to be a hype. We want this to be a realistic understanding. This is a clinical trial. It's a platform study allowing us to learn over time what is the right thing to do and what is actually not going to be appropriate to do. And we need the support to understand how to collect the evidence to make this a reality.
0: Dr. Hsu, it's been very good to hear from you this morning. Thank you.
2: Thank you very much.
0: Dr. Lillian Hsu is the lead researcher of the Sherlock clinical trial into liquid biopsy. She is a senior scientist at the Princess Margaret Cancer Center here in Toronto and a scientific lead at the Peter Gilgan Center for Early Cancer Detection Research. 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I'm Pia Chattopadhyay. Over the summer, we are bringing you the best of CBC podcasts, and today we're beginning a new series. It's the story of another wave of terror following the 9/11 attacks. Letters laced with anthrax are sent through the U.S. Postal Service to American senators and media outlets. And when a man in Florida is poisoned by the rare bacteria, investigators uncover a possible Al-Qaeda plot to spread anthrax. This podcast digs into what the FBI has described as one of the most complex investigations in its history. Here is episode 1 of Aftermath: Hunt for the Anthrax Killer.
3: I mean, this was a huge crime scene. Most people don't think about it as a crime scene, but it was a crime scene of seven blocks.
4: The unthinkable happened today. The World Trade Center, both towers, gone.
5: Thousands are dead and injured. The skyline of New York and the psyche of the American population has been forever changed.
6: Now it's obvious, I think. I think we have a terrorist act of proportions that we cannot begin to imagine at this juncture.
7: It was the evening of September 11th, about 12 hours after the terrorist attacks, and Scott Decker, a special agent with the FBI, was already on the move. He'd packed his bags and said goodbye to his family in Virginia.
3: I was told to grab four of the guys, load up our Suburbans with evidence collection equipment, hazmat gear, Tyvek suits, masks, gloves. We loaded up the trucks that evening, O-Dark 30. September 12th, we started heading up to New York. I think five black Suburbans in a row.
7: While everyone else was trying like hell to get out of New York City, Decker drove all night to get in.
3: As we went through Maryland, we went through Delaware on Route 95, the main corridor. We got to the Delaware Memorial Bridge and the big alert sign above the traffic. And usually the letters are in yellow, but in my memory, it was orange. I don't know why, but I remember orange. And it just said in bold letters, New York City closed.
7: They arrived outside Manhattan near dawn, but those orange letters were right. New York City was closed, even to the FBI. Bridges were shut down, landlines were out, and cell phones weren't working well. So Decker went to an FBI field office in New Jersey, just across the river.
3: I saw a Black Hawk helicopter sitting in the grass between the office and the Passaic River. And I said, yeah, I need a lift over to New York. So he said, jump in. And we flew over Manhattan, and we flew over Ground Zero. Doors opened on the Black Hawk. And as we flew over through the smoke, we just looked down, and it was just ashes. The buildings were in ashes. They were just big piles on the ground.
7: He landed near Ground Zero, and like everyone there, struggled to make sense of what had just happened.
3: The morning of the 12th September, things were a little up in the air. I don't think any of us knew what to really expect.
7: But Decker isn't looking at the scene the same way as most first responders. In fact, he's there for something else. What the public didn't know at the time is that there was another looming threat.
3: We expected a secondary attack. There was rumors of a biological attack. The country took steps to get ready for it, unbeknownst to the public.
7: There was reliable intelligence from the weeks right before 9/11 that Al-Qaeda was planning a different kind of attack in addition to September 11th, one involving the release of biotoxins into the air.
3: A second attack was going to be coming at any moment.
7: Decker was part of the FBI's new hazardous response team. So while everyone else was looking at the wreckage, he was on high alert, searching for signs like unusual illnesses that this second attack, this time biological, was already underway. What no one knew at the time is that they were looking in the wrong city.
8: A Florida man has contracted a very rare and potentially deadly form of anthrax.
9: As all Americans know, recent weeks have brought a second wave of terrorist attacks upon our country.
10: The deadly bacteria have now turned up in the American capital.
9: Deadly anthrax spores sent through the U.S. mail.
7: One of the most lethal weapons of all time comes from an almost indestructible bacteria called anthrax. And in the fall of 2001, envelopes laced with powdered anthrax started showing up in the mail.
11: The latest letter to have been discovered is thought to contain literally billions of spores.
12: The letters sent to NBC and the New York Post were the same.
13: There's a warning. Take penicillin now.
12: You cannot stop us. We have this anthrax.
13: This
12: you
13: is
12: die
13: anthrax.
12: Now.
13: Anthrax.
12: Anthrax. Anthrax. Anthrax. Are you afraid?
7: The anthrax attacks created chaos. The U.S. Capitol and the Supreme Court were contaminated and shut down. Thousands of buildings across the country were evacuated. And innocent people died just from opening their mail.
14: The U.S. House of Representatives is closing offices today until Tuesday.
15: But what is perhaps worrying Americans the most is that they still have no idea who is behind these attacks.
7: What's weird is that almost 25 years later, most Americans still have no idea who is behind these attacks. Anthrax was on the nightly news for months, and then it's like the story just disappeared. I've talked to hundreds of people about it, and no one, it seems, remembers what happened with this case. Who mailed those letters? Do you know? My name's Jeremiah Kroll. I'm a documentary filmmaker, and I was living and working in New York when all this happened. In those weeks right after 9/11, I remember the stillness of the streets and the collective sense of raw outrage and sadness in the city. And then, anthrax. I felt the fear those letters created. The terrifying way they just kept coming, one after another.
16: Another day of germ warfare and still no sign. The worst case of bioterrorism in this country is close to being solved.
7: Almost two decades later, when the pandemic hit, I felt that same sense of unpredictable terror in the air. It reminded me of the anthrax story, and I wondered, whatever happened with that? So my team and I started digging into it. We tracked down people who were involved, either affected by the attacks or part of the investigation. FBI agents, victims, wrongly accused suspects. And the stories they shared, many for the first time, surprised me. They painted a picture of these events and their aftermath that revealed how, at its core, this was all so personal. Like stories about investigative mistakes right from the start, about civil liberties trampled, and about lives destroyed.
1: They broke the front door, and there are agents with Uzis and moon suits. It's one of the most devastating things that's ever happened to me. It'll follow me forever.
17: I want to look my fellow Americans directly in the eye and declare to them, I am not the anthrax killer.
7: And even after all of that, after the seven-year odyssey the FBI went on to try to solve this case, some people still wonder if the FBI got it right.
18: I would not consider the case to be closed. In my mind, it certainly is not solved.
19: I believe there are others who can be charged with murder.
7: This is a story about people who have to look at chaos and try to make sense of it while it's still happening, and how hard it is to get that right.
3: The worst thing that can happen to an FBI agent working a criminal investigation is to solve it in your mind before you really have the evidence.
7: It's about the stories we tell ourselves and the price we pay when we tell the wrong ones. We're going to go inside one of the largest FBI investigations in history to figure out why we all lost track of this case and to explore the aftershocks we still feel today. From Wolf Entertainment, this is Aftermath, the hunt for the anthrax killer. Episode 1, Isolated Incident. I want to go back to the beginning of this story, to a time when most Americans never gave much thought to face masks or deadly particles in the air. It's October 2nd, 2001, 3 weeks after the attacks of 9/11, and we're in suburban Florida. It's the middle of the night, and a man named Robert Stevens wakes up feeling sick. He has chills and a fever. Robert Stevens is 63. He's a newspaper photo editor who lives in Lantana, Florida. That's a coastal town about an hour north of Miami. He's raised a few kids and is getting close to retirement. But when he wakes up that night, he feels disoriented, dizzy, and things seem to be getting worse. His wife, Maureen, is worried.
20: She found him awake in the bathroom, vomiting over the toilet bowl, confused.
7: Dr. Larry Bush was chairman of infectious diseases and chief of staff at the JFK Medical Center in West Palm Beach, the hospital closest to Robert and Maureen Stevens' house.
20: She drove him to the hospital. He walked into JFK emergency room at around 2 a.m. And after they put him on a ventilator and got a chest radiograph, they sent him for a spinal fluid examination, looking for bacteria.
7: Robert's condition gets worse. He goes into a coma. Larry and his team suspect that he has meningitis, an infection that makes the brain swell. So he looks at Robert's spinal fluid.
20: When I look at the microscope, I'm looking to see if I could see what type of bacteria this is, because that's important for how I'm going to treat him.
7: In a healthy patient, Larry shouldn't see much of anything.
20: You're lucky if you can see one or two bacteria that help you determine what type of bacterial process this may be. His was overwhelming. I saw an overwhelming amount of pus cells. That's a bad sign. That means there's havoc going on in your nervous system.
7: These bacteria suggest a cause of infection that shocks Larry.
20: They almost never, ever cause spinal fluid infection, meningitis. But one does. Anthrax.
7: Larry can't get his head around this. Most of us are now familiar with anthrax largely because of this case. But back then, in 2001, this was nuts. Most people didn't think about anthrax at all. And for doctors, it was something you read about in textbooks, not something you expected to see in a patient.
20: There were a lot of things going through my mind. There's nothing else that explains it.
7: But it just doesn't make sense. Anthrax is a natural bacteria that usually only infects livestock. Cattle tend to catch it in dry rural areas. They eat or breathe in anthrax cells, called spores, while they're grazing. So it's not like a guy in suburban Florida is going to just accidentally breathe this stuff in while going about his life. And if he did somehow, he'd be the first person in the entire U.S. in almost 25 years. And that person had gotten it from inhaling anthrax spores off of wool shipped over from Pakistan. Larry runs more tests.
20: He had an overwhelming amount of bacteria, but what struck me was the shape and the color of these bacteria.
7: He sees tiny blue-stained bacterial rectangles all in a line. Imagine looking down on a train from high in the air.
20: I'm an infectious disease person. I lecture, I write on infectious diseases. I look at bacteria under a microscope every day. I knew what I was looking at.
7: In retrospect, now knowing how everything would play out, this is the moment that it all began. Right here, for the first time in 25 years, it seems that someone in America has anthrax in their lungs.
20: I'm convinced this is anthrax. I don't have 100% proof.
7: Imagine you're him right now. You're the chief of staff for the whole hospital, and you're very sure that what you see is one thing. But that one thing is so rare and so deadly that when you tell people about it, they'll either not believe you or panic.
20: My fear was creating chaos in the hospital.
7: Chaos not just in his hospital, but also likely all of Florida and probably the nation. After 9/11, the whole country was bracing for another attack. Larry's afraid that this could be it.
20: He can't be the only one exposed. That's my concern. My fear was missing bioterrorism and being the person who could blow the whistle.
7: He has to risk creating that chaos. So he does. Larry calls Dr. Gene Malecki, a friend and colleague who's the health director for all of Palm Beach County. But she was busy at that moment.
2: I was giving an actual seminar on bioterrorism at the time the phone call came in. And so we were in the middle of that when my secretary rushed over to hand me a note from Dr. Bush. So I left the seminar and went to my office, and I got the call from Larry. And he said, oh, Gene, I need to talk to you. He said, make sure your door's closed.
0: That's all the time we have today for The Current Review. 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I'm Pia Chattopadhyay. 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

0: Rising Game is live on CBC Gem with featured games on CBC Television. 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
1: From CBC News, the world is sour. I'm Neil Kumar. Toronto police say two men killed in a shooting at a major street festival on Saturday were targeted. They identified the men as 25-year-old Shaquan Kwashi and 20-year-old Cesar Vernaza. Sheehan Desjardins has more.
2: It understandably shakes the sense of safety and security that Torontonians expect.
3: A deadly shooting at one of Canada's largest Latin festivals. Toronto Police Chief Myron Demkew now says it was targeted. The two men killed knew one another, while several innocent bystanders were struck by gunfire, prompting panic as thousands of attendees fled.
2: The events of this weekend underscore the need for ongoing discussions between the police, the city, and event organizers about the measures necessary to keep public events safe.
3: Toronto Mayor Olivia Chow.
4: We will not let reckless criminals stop Toronto's tradition of outdoor street festivals.
3: Police did not provide details on any suspects, but say two guns have been recovered and investigators are pouring through an exceptional amount of video evidence. Sheehan Desjardins, CBC News, Toronto.
1: Iran warns it will respond with force to any attempts to disrupt its control of the Strait of Hormuz. A military spokesman says Iran will not allow the U.S. to interfere in the strait. That's as Donald Trump says the U.S. is becoming the guardian of the critical waterway. In a social media post, the U.S. president announced the reinstatement of his country's naval blockade of Iranian ports. He also says he'll charge a 20% levy for any other commercial ships passing through. The announcement has sent Brent crude prices up, which is an increase of 5% since Friday. Preliminary data from Statistics Canada shows 5.5 million arrivals into the country from international destinations in June. That's a jump of more than 3.5% compared to last year. Still, travel between Canada and the U.S. remains low. It's nearly 30% lower than it was 2 years ago. Anise Haidari has more.
5: I think everybody who lives here, whether you are in hospitality or not, you definitely noticed it and realized it was missed.
6: Christy Kennedy is with the North Country Chamber of Commerce in New York State, near the southern Quebec border. Her region of the United States noticed a drop in Canadian travelers over the last year.
5: We know why there's animosity, and we hope that relationship can be repaired more than anything.
6: But the latest numbers from Statistics Canada could be showing a bit of a shift. Canadian residents taking automobile trips from the U.S. home to Canada went up by more than 5% this June compared to the year before.
5: Being a native to the Plattsburgh area, I'm even starting to hear French being spoken again at stores and at attractions.
6: That trend does not hold for air travel. Canadians returning home from the United States by airplane, down nearly 4% compared to the year before. Anise Haidari, CBC News, Calgary.
1: Quebec has earned its place as Canada's hub for the gaming industry. Now Microsoft-owned Xbox is cutting 3,200 jobs, including some positions at a Montreal-based studio. Sarah Levitt tells us more.
7: The company behind games like Fallout 76 and The Elder Scrolls has announced massive layoffs.
8: Up until last week, I was a game developer at Bethesda Game Studios Montreal.
7: Simon Préfontaine was let go among a dozen or so other Montreal employees. Bethesda is a company owned by Xbox.
8: The meeting was about 3 minutes long. No questions were taken. And that was it.
7: It's not just Xbox. Companies like Ubisoft and Epic have announced restructuring, which included layoffs. Ubisoft let go nearly 140 employees when it closed studios in Halifax and Winnipeg. In Quebec, there is some worry. The province has more than 300 studios and 45% of the country's roughly 34,000 game developers. Préfontaine says he's choosing to remain positive.
8: Montreal is pretty lucky. We have a lot of really good independent studios.
7: Still, he says working for Bethesda was the best job he ever had, and now that job is gone. Sarah Levitt, CBC News, Montreal.
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9: In your evening forecast, cloudy and Fortchip in the park in Fort Smith, a chance of showers overnight. Clearing before morning, your lowest at 14. Clearing as well in Flutesville K in Fort Resolution, your lowest at 15. And cloudy in Hay River and Enterprise, a chance of showers overnight. Clearing before morning, your lowest at 15. Cloudy in Fort Providence and Fort Simpson, a chance of showers overnight with risk of a thunderstorm. Widespread smoke as well, your lowest at 14. And cloudy in Yellowknife overnight as well, a chance of showers. Widespread smoke, your lowest 17.
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15: 9. Number 8.
14: 7.
15: Number 6.
14: 5.
15: 4. Taking you all the way from 20 to the top. Number one.
16: This was the number one song from last week.
17: Tell me what you're about, cause to know we go round and round and round and round and round.
16: Yeah, that's Vancouver's Baby No Money with his hit Round and Round. Will it be able to hang on to the top spot for 2 weeks straight? You'll need to stick with us until the end of the hour to find out. I'm Jeremy Ratt in for Grant Lawrence, and on your countdown this week, you will hear three debut songs entering the countdown, as well as new ones from Stormzy, Goldie Boutillier, and Sister Ray. You'll also hear which song is the highest jumper on the chart, and which song received the most online votes this past week. And this is how the chart comes together. Every week we count up all of your votes that come into our voting page at cbcmusic.ca/top20vote. We also keep track of Canadian streaming numbers and radio spins across this country to come up with the chart rankings that you're about to hear. And all the songs on the top 20 can also be heard on After Dark, Drive, and Mornings on CBC Music. So let's get this countdown started with a new single from Scarborough-born LA-based singer Cherry. You may know her as the first woman signed with The Weeknd's EXO Records, and we have the first single from her upcoming studio album entitled You, Me, and My Ego. It's called Hall of Fame. It's new music from Cherry, and it kickstarts this week's CBC Music Top 20 at number 20.

Entering the countdown at number 19, that is our second debut of the week, a gorgeous new song courtesy of Love out of Treaty 6 with Machi Nimito. This is the CBC Music Top 20. I'm Jeremy Ratt, and if you want to help Love or Cherry move up this chart, you can do so by voting for their song right now at cbcmusic.ca/top20vote. 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Now up next, it's the latest from a big artist you may have heard of before, Ariana Grande. Ariana is preparing to release her 8th studio album entitled Petal on July 31st, and we have the first single for you now. It's called Hate That I Made You Love Me, and it enters your countdown at number 18 right here on your CBC Music Top 20.

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0: Swallowing the perfume.
1: From Toronto, that's Sister Ray with their new single called Chewing on the Rind. It debuted on last week's Countdown, and this week it climbs three spots to chew on number 17. I'm Jeremy Ratt in Vancouver, sitting in for Grant while he's away, sipping some margaritas, and I would really like to play all of these songs in full for you, but we just don't have enough time. So here's a quick trip through the songs coming in at number 16 to 14.
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3: 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Taking off the wrong way.
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0: 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Counting down the 20 hottest tracks of the week.
1: I'm Jeremy Rett. Still to come, number one. The big question is, will Vancouver's Baby No Money continue his hold on the top spot for 2 weeks in a row with his summer hit called Round and Round? Or will Charlie XCX or Angelique make it to number one? They're all getting close to the top, so stick around to find out who takes top honors this week. Now, up next, it's Tennille Towns. She has the highest jumper on the chart this week, leaping five whole spots with her new single. Shining down on the number 13 position, this is Tennille Towns from Grand Prairie, Alberta, with Sunshine's Free, right here on your CBC Music Top 20.

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1: Number 12.

Climbing three spots to number 12, that is the latest from Vince Staples out of Compton, California, with his latest track called Cotton. You can find that song on the singer's new album entitled Crybaby, which is out now on streaming platforms, in stores, wherever you get your music. 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Now, if you caught last week's edition of the CBC Music Top 20, you may have heard how Grant was ready to walk out the door and take his summer vacation, take it easy, but due to a miscount, he had one more show to do. That was last week, and now he's on summer vacation for real this time. Maybe he's out there on the beach as I speak. While we're on the subject of vacations, I gotta say, I love traveling and having adventures, but I also don't mind a decent staycation. It just feels nice to clean the apartment, run some errands, catch up on the books I've been meaning to read. Don't even get me started on the TV shows I need to watch. However, I'm happy to put that on the back burner because I'm here with you this week and next week. It's going to be a good time. And of course, Grant will be back with you later this summer. Now, up next, it's Quebec singer Luan Larobina. Oh, this song is a beauty too. Voix de mes vida climbs three spots to float into number 11 right here on your CBC Music Top 20.

0: new music from East Coast singer-songwriter Goldie Boutillier with Party, and this week it shimmies up two spots to crack your top 10 at number 10. I'm Jeremy Ratt, filling in for Grant Lawrence, and if you've listened to this show before, you'll know that we have 20 songs and not enough time to play them all. So, here's a fast spin through the songs coming in at 9 to 6.
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1: Now, let's get you into our top five this week, starting with a singer from Alberta, but now based in Vancouver. She goes by the name Jimmy. And this sultry rock song was picked up by the Toronto Blue Jays as a home run anthem. And this week, Jimmy's Leather Jacket climbs three spots to crack your top five at number five on this week's CBC Music Top 20.

Climbing two spots to number four, that is the latest from UK collaborators Stormzy and Odeal called 24 Hours. And yes, I know what you're thinking. Does this signal that a new Stormzy album is on the way? Word has it, yeah, the rapper has been secretly working on tracks, and you just heard one of them. I'm Jeremy Rat. All right, let's get into our top three this week, starting with Anjali. The famed songwriter returns with a countrified single called Tell My Lips. And this week, it two-steps four spots right into the number three position right here on your CBC Music Top 20. You could tell.

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1: That is Anjali with Tell My Lips at number 3. I'm Jeremy Ratt in Vancouver, and we are almost at the number 1 song for the week. But first, let's hear the latest from Josiah and the Bonnevilles out of Tennessee. The new album is entitled As Is, which is out now on Rounder Records, and that is where you will find this catchy single called Going Gone. And this week, it climbs 3 spots to take number 2.

album As Is. That's Josiah and the Bonnevilles out of Tennessee with the song Going Gone. It's number two. All right. We counted Canadian streaming numbers and radio spins along with all of your votes. And now taking the top spot this week, it is Baby No Money again. The hitmaker from Vancouver continues his grip on the top spot with his summer hit called Round and Round. Baby No Money has your number one song right here on your CBC Music Top 20.

That's Round and Round from Baby No Money. Your number one song on the CBC Music Top 20. And that was your CBC Music Top 20 for the week of July 9th, 2026. 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

0: 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This week's show was produced by Marianne Carosi. I'm Jeremy Ratt. Meet you next time at the top.
1: 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Honorifics, titles like Mr., Mrs., Doctor, or Captain. In the world of marketing, when honorifics are attached to products, does it mean they are the best, or does it give them a sense of respect and authority? Just ask the Colonel.
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3: Sony says it will stop releasing PlayStation games on disc as of 2028. But a store owner in Winnipeg tells us it's not game over just yet, and says hundreds of thousands of others are joining him to call on the company to change course.
4: From CBC News, the world is sour. I'm Neil Kumar. New details have emerged, but there are still few answers from Toronto police about the deadly mass shooting at the Salsa on St. Clair Festival this past weekend. We now know the names of the two men killed, but there's still no word on who pulled the trigger. Jennifer Yoon reports.
5: On Saturday night, a shooting at a jam-packed street festival left two dead and injured five. Police now releasing the names of the two men killed. 25-year-old Shaquan Kwashi and 20-year-old Cesar Vernaza. Investigators say they knew each other and that they were targeted. But the chief did not share any suspect information, wouldn't say if the men themselves were suspects or if they were innocent bystanders.
6: I'm saying that they were targeted, and in the process there was other people that were struck by gunfire.
5: The chief explaining why he's leaving so much unsaid.
6: We are still gathering witness statements, as you might imagine, so we're going to let the witnesses make sure they're able to tell us their recollection in the most pure way possible.
5: But he is calling for harsher treatment for people who open fire in a public space as a deterrent. Jennifer Yoon, CBC News, Toronto.
4: The U.S. confirms it has resumed attacks on Iran. While Iran State TV says the Iranian army has targeted an American ship with cruise missiles. This as the U.S. is preparing to reinstate its naval blockade of Iranian ports and a proposed toll on all cargo. Katie Simpson reports from Washington.
7: Off the coast of Oman, ships and crews wait for clarity and certainty as control over the Strait of Hormuz is again in question. Fresh strikes launched by Iran and the U.S. drastically slowed traffic through the vital shipping route in the days after the Trump administration formally notified American lawmakers that the fighting has resumed.
8: Well, we're taking over the Strait. They have nothing. They've got nothing.
7: President Donald Trump says the Strait is open. The U.S. will keep it that way and start collecting a fee for doing so, proposing a 20% tax on all goods that travel through in exchange for safe passage. The announcement seems to be at odds with existing U.S. policy. Just last month, Secretary of State Marco Rubio said this kind of toll system would be illegal. At this point, there are no obvious signs that either side is willing to de-escalate. Momentum seems to be headed toward a full-blown restart of this war, unless cooler heads prevail. Katie Simpson, CBC News, Washington.
4: The sister of U.S. Senator Lindsey Graham has been appointed as his temporary replacement after he suddenly passed away at the age of 71 on Saturday. Darlene Graham Nordane will serve out the rest of his term, which expires in January. She says it's a fitting way to honor her brother.
9: It is such a privilege to get to finish some of his important work, and I promise to work hard over the next several months to support the president and carry forward the efforts of my brother.
4: She is expected to be sworn in today. In Thailand, at least 30 people have died and many more are in critical condition following a horrific bar fire over the weekend in Bangkok. Sasha Petrosic reports.
10: Just before midnight, a singer in a glittering dress performed at a busy nightclub at the north end of Bangkok. Moments later, fire engulfed the building. Many ran in panic. Others, including the singer, were trapped. By the time rescuers arrived and put out the flames, there was a pile of bodies in that back washroom. Later, there were lined up on the sidewalk in more than two dozen body bags. Thai Prime Minister Anutin Charnvirakul later toured the smoldering bar, asking, could the exit door be opened? It was locked with two bolts, an official answers. Thai officials have promised a full investigation. Sasha Petrosic, CBC News, Toronto.
4: And that is The World This Hour. Remember, you can listen to us wherever you get your podcasts. 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
11: In your evening forecast, cloudy in Fort Chip in the Park in Fort Smith, a chance of showers overnight. Clearing before morning, your lowest at 14. Clearing as well in Plutzel K in Fort Resolution, your lowest at 15. And cloudy in Hay River and Enterprise, a chance of showers overnight. Clearing before morning, your lowest at 15. Cloudy in Fort Providence and Fort Simpson, a chance of showers overnight with risk of a thunderstorm. Widespread smoke as well, your lowest at 14. And cloudy in Yellowknife overnight as well, a chance of showers. Widespread smoke, your lowest 17.
12: Hello, I'm Neil Kirksall.
3: Good evening, I'm Chris Howden. This is As It Happens, the Midnight Edition. Tonight,
12: on Easy Street, after the deadly shooting at a street festival in Toronto, a local business owner tells us she's angry about the violence and worried fear could end the beloved community event.
3: A rock, but no hard place. Gibraltar finally removes 118-year-old border controls, allowing free movement between Spain and the British territory at last.
12: Truss issues. The mayor of Windsor, Ontario, says the compromise to get the Gordie Howe Bridge open is a masterclass in how to calm the waters with the Trump administration.
3: Game over. After Sony announces it soon won't produce physical discs for new PlayStation video games, a Canadian game store owner tells us he's not ready to let that happen without a fight.
12: Bisky Rizness, a Toronto ice cream shop, attracts lineups for its lobster-flavored gelato, which reminded us of an interview with the Texas-based pioneers of popular crustacean-themed desserts.
3: And spineless with anticipation, can the eight-legged tardigrade eke out another victory, or will the common earthworm reclaim its title as the Guardian's Invertebrate of the Year? As It Happens, the Monday edition, radio that knows we can't enter this contest because they won't let our backbone slide.

0: It started as a lively, busy celebration and ended with two people fatally shot and at least five more injured. Thousands of people gathered on Saturday for Toronto's Salsa on St. Clair Festival, which highlights Latin-themed events and food and culture. And then, a little after 8 p.m., the shooting started and the crowd scattered in a panic. As of today, no arrests have been made. Toronto police are investigating. They've identified the victims and said they believe the killings were targeted. Today, Police Chief Myron Demkew said that Toronto is a relatively safe city, but acknowledged the concerns the gun violence has raised.
1: Street festivals are a vital part of Toronto's vibrant culture. They will continue to receive police resources as we do everything we can to ensure the safety and security of attendees. Events like this need to serve as a reckoning. The fact that individuals who use guns in a crowded public setting with no regard whatsoever for the safety of those around them is alarming.
0: Toronto Police Chief Myron Demkew speaking at a news conference with Toronto Mayor Olivia Chow at his side earlier today. Heather Hanna is the chair of the Business Improvement Area Board for Hillcrest Village, where the festival is located. She's also a veterinarian and the owner of St. Clair Veterinary Facilities. We reached her in Toronto.
2: Heather, right now you're not far from where all of this happened. What is it like? What does it feel like there out on St. Clair West today?
3: Well, today we've tried to have the whole section of St. Clair come back to life. I still have many animals to attend to.
2: Yeah, you're
3: many people are still upset. I hear from both residents who are my clients or friends or neighbors and business owners. Everything from business owners not wanting to do this again to others who do want to do this again. Same thing with people who think this is the end and other people who think that would be a shame if this is the end. So there's a variety of thoughts at the moment.
2: On Saturday, how was your day going before
3: things
2: turned?
3: It was great. It was great weather, not too hot, very nice music. After I did my appointments, I was back in the role of chair of the BIA, hoofing it up and down the stretch to see how things were going. Enjoying the festival myself, introducing and watching the parade.
2: Yeah. And then what did you hear and see?
3: Well, there's always a little bit of change of vibe, I find, around 6-7 o'clock time, which is one of the reasons we were going to be closing earlier. And I had just come from the restaurant across the street. I had been just observing because he's one of my board members. And I decided to come back to my clinic to put my feet up for a few minutes. So I was sitting at the back of the clinic thinking, oh, I've got an hour and a half to go. I wonder how the police are going to manage sending people home for the night. Mm. And then there was the ta-ta-ta-ta-ta-ta-ta, and I thought, oh, no.
2: You knew right away it was gunshots?
3: Oh, yes. And by the time I got to the front of my clinic and looked out the window, I could see that had happened. The police were right there doing CPR. I thought, this is not good.
2: So your clinic is right there. It's not it's right where it happened.
3: Yes. Yeah. I look out the window and there it is.
2: You seem to be, keeping things under control, but that's a lot to hear, but also to see right outside your window.
3: Take in and watch somebody, who didn't survive before your eyes. People were dispersing and then they all started running or hiding or because they'd come around to the back of my building to hide. So even if they weren't injured severely, there were still some minor injuries and just injuries to your peace of mind.
2: Hearing from the Toronto Police Chief that this was targeted, how does that change, if at all, how you feel about this? Does that make you feel
3: really annoys me
2: safer or less so?
3: I felt safe anyway, but I'd have to say I was very upset. I guess angry is more the word. The concept that somebody is going to target somebody at a festival that is crowded with thousands and they think that that's a good thing to do.
2: In terms of where things go next, you were saying that business owners and residents have different thoughts on this. We know Toronto's Mayor Olivia Chow said today that she wants to bring the organizers together to look, you know, all festivals, not just yours, to right. take a look at yep. how to operate them. The police chief said, you know, that this is a, quote, shared responsibility. And we heard there, you know, from him that police presence will always still be, you know, available. But could anything, should anything have been done differently this time, in your view?
3: I don't think you can as a street festival. There's a difference between a street festival and things that are in a contained area, like the FIFA fan areas mm-hmm. were, because then you can really control access in and access out and search and metal detectors. You can't really do that on a street festival. People live on the street, and they have to have access to their homes. And the side streets have to be open for safety, for, you know, EMS or police to arrive and people to just to go to their own home. We've talked about this in the past. Our main concern last year, of course, was safety from vehicles going into the festival, as had happened in Vancouver. And we spent a lot of money on special barricades that stop a vehicle. But a gun is not controllable unless you've got people being searched.
2: So clearly you've all been talking and adjusting. You mentioned the time, you know, you were going to shut things down earlier this year anyway. What do you think next year will look like?
3: That's up certainly for review by a lot of different people. I've got many business members who don't want to participate anymore. Mm. They're scared. They don't think it's worth their while. So
2: is there a chance it won't go ahead, you think?
3: There certainly might be, or it has to be moved. In other areas, it's Salsa. We're the original, of course.
2: Yes.
3: But
2: yes.
3: They've expanded to other areas where it's more controlled because it's smaller
2: mm-hmm.
3: and the setup is different. And maybe that has to be done for here.
2: If it were up to you, do you have in your heart and mind, could you decide right now if it were up to you? Do you have a preference?
3: I've always loved it, but I was even starting before this incident happened. I was already starting to think maybe this should be the last time. Mm-hmm. I hate being quoted on that. But on the other hand, I love going to street festivals.
2: Yeah.
3: It's something that, you know, you get to discover different parts of Toronto that I usually don't go to, or that kind of thing. I vacillate back and forth.
2: Well, Heather, I really appreciate this. I hope you can get some rest, and thank you again.
3: You're welcome. Thank you very much.
0: Heather Hanna is the chair of the Business Improvement Area Board for Hillcrest Village, in the area where the Salsa on St. Clair Festival is held. She's in Toronto.

0: It's not a long trip from Gibraltar to the southern Spanish city of La Linea de la Concepción, but the trip has long been punctuated by a nuisance. You have to pass through international border control. Well, on Wednesday, that journey will become a lot easier as those 118-year-old land border checks are removed and free movement is allowed. It's part of a post-Brexit agreement between the European Union and the United Kingdom, and it's a big deal for the small British overseas territory. Brian Reyes is the editor of the Gibraltar Chronicle, and we reached him in Gibraltar.
1: Brian, at the Chronicle, in the newsroom, this story, this change, how much space is it taking up in your conversations?
2: Pretty much all our pages. I feel like I've been writing the same story or versions of it for the past 10 years. Brexit has really dominated all our coverage since 2016, apart from other issues like COVID, for example. But really, this has been the big story since 2016. People here voted in majority to remain in the EU at the referendum. The decision to leave the EU was a blow for us, and there's been a lot of uncertainty since 2016, and we've been working our way through the different phases of that process for the past decade.
1: What does this change mean for your readers and people in Gibraltar? What are they telling you about how they're feeling overall about the border opening, essentially?
2: The first thing that this treaty achieves is fluidity at the border. We have largely avoided the effects of Brexit because of this goodwill that has existed through the negotiation. But in the absence of this treaty, what would happen is that border would become quite sticky, would become a hard border with EU external border checks. Why that's important is because every single day, 15,000 people from Spain cross into Gibraltar. These are Spanish nationals, these are EU nationals, these are nationals from other countries who live in Spain and work in Gibraltar. And obviously, that would a sticky border would have a massive impact on Gibraltar's economy, but also on the economy of the neighbouring cities, whose 15,000 workers of which come and work in Gibraltar. So that's the first single most important issue that this treaty resolves, the fluidity of that border. People here are optimistic about the change, but it would be fair to say, too, that there is some concern. The border has... in the past, while it has been problematic, it also is almost a psychological effect, and it's a protective effect. And there is some unease about the removal of the immigration controls. The border will still be there, make no mistake about that. It's still a border, but the immigration controls will be removed from that land border. And there is a concern about security and so on, which is being addressed by stepping up CCTV coverage, all that sort of thing. And there's also a concern in some sectors of the economy, retailing in particular, because as part of this treaty, there will be new taxes imposed and so on. There are concerns about how that's going to affect shops, primarily on the high street, going forward. Will they be able to accommodate the new customs procedures? What impact will that transaction tax have on competitiveness? The flip side is that removing the immigration controls will hopefully lead to a larger footfall of people coming to visit Gibraltar, which will compensate. So, you know, there is some unease. It's natural. It's a big, big change for Gibraltar. But the hope is that once it all settles down and all the wrinkles are ironed out, because there will be issues initially, undoubtedly. But once all of that is ironed out, the hope is that it will be productive and good for communities on both sides of the border.
1: And tell our listeners a little bit about La Linea de la Concepción in Spain, the town that is also impacted by this. You were hinting at that in your previous answer.
2: Well, La Linea is literally a kilometre away from the centre of Gibraltar. You can walk there in 15 minutes. It's a town that has had, historically, has had many different problems, including unemployment, issues with crime and so on. But it's true that it's really transformed in the past few years. They've got a very dynamic mayor, a man called Juan Franco, who has really worked hard to turn around his city, and very successfully so. In terms of the relationship that Gibraltar has with La Linea, there's a lot of contact at a business level, at a social level, at a cultural level, at a sporting level. There's a lot of fluidity between both communities at all levels of society. So hopefully that will grow in future.
1: When you're crossing from La Linea to Gibraltar? I mean, do you sense instantly the shift from Spain to the UK? The British vibes kick in right away?
2: I do. I'm a Gibraltarian. Yes. I grew up in the closed border era. So the border between Gibraltar and Spain was closed in 1969 during the Franco era in Spain. And that caused a deep scar in both communities. Mm-hmm. So when the border reopened and we were all able to go, when you come back into Gib, it's almost like, ah, oh, I'm home. No, there's an element.
1: You call it Gib.
2: Yeah, it's Gibraltar. Yeah, we call it Gib for short. There's a sense that you're home. No, it's the removal of the border that is causing a little bit of unease because it goes back. It's very deep rooted. Yeah. You know. When I cross into Spain, I undoubtedly know that I'm in Spain. When I cross into Gib, I undoubtedly know that I'm home. But that would still be the case with or without immigration controls.
1: What would you like people who've never had a chance to visit where you are, what would you want them to know about it?
2: Well, Gibraltar is a wonderfully cosmopolitan place. My name is Brian Reyes. Reyes is a Spanish surname. I trace my heritage on my mother's side to Spain and Portugal. Sorry, on my father's side to Spain and Portugal, on my mother's side to Italy. It's a very common combination here. People trace their ancestry to Malta, to Italy, to Portugal, to Spain, to the UK. We have a wonderful close-knit community with all different religions living side by side. It's a happy place. We have our issues, like every community, but by and large, it's a wonderful place to visit, and we have great views from the top of the rock.
1: Brian, great to speak with you. Thank you.
2: You're welcome, Neil.
0: Brian Reyes is the editor of the Gibraltar Chronicle, and we reached him in Gibraltar.

0: If I were to mention a major journalistic project in the UK right now focused on spineless organisms, you might wearily assume I'm referring to reporters covering politicians. But in fact, the project I'm referring to is being done by The Guardian's Environment Desk, and it happens annually at this, the most wonderful time of the year. It's the paper's Invertebrate of the Year contest, which you may recall from our suitably breathless coverage of last year's winner, the timeless classic, the Tardigrade. The showdown is on once more, and as of today, submissions are closed. Bibi van der Zee is an editor on The Guardian's Environment Desk and one of the creative forces behind the project. We reached her in Brighton, England.
1: So, Bibi, how many submissions have come in from readers around the world?
2: I think so far we've had just over 1,200 nominations at the moment. People spend a long time on these nominations, and we get, you know, 200, 300, 500 words essays on why we absolutely must include the flea or a jumping spider. People are very passionate about this. So it's kind of quality is what's so beautiful about it.
1: And interestingly, Guardian staff are allowed to make their own submissions, right?
2: Well, I mean, there's lobbying in the hallway, definitely. And the business editor has been nagging me to include woodlice for some time. And Petra Stock, Australia environment correspondent, emailed me about 4 months ago with
1: early
2: suggestions for who she thought should be included. I was very clear that it's, that's not how this works.
1: So woodlouse is what the business editor is pushing for. Did I hear that right?
2: Yes. He wants woodlice in, and it's a great idea.
1: And your other colleague, what did they pitch 4 months ago?
2: She's very keen on the immortal jellyfish, which I don't know very much about. Yeah.
1: I mean, it sounds great right off the bat. It sounds pretty romantic and spectacular. If, in case anyone listening thinks that those with the inside track, though I sense from you that you will not tolerate any of that, but for those who think that this might be corrupted, this competition,
2: not even
1: by that.
2: Slightly. Right. No. But we had lots of nominations for woodlice from readers as well. I mean, they are incredible and wondrous creatures. So we will see what makes the shortlist.
1: You've got to make your way through, obviously, all those hundreds and hundreds of words in all of those submissions. Are there a few that have jumped out to you, so to speak, so far?
2: I mean, the puns write themselves when you're doing
1: it. It was an accident, but it does work. Yeah.
2: It's completely impossible to avoid them. I mean, they all jump out. I think we all love this so much because, I mean, Patrick sort of sent his thoughts to us about the ones, he's one of, you know, Britain's best known wildlife writers. Mm-hmm. And he went through the list and he just said the experience of reading the love and passion of our readers for these creatures is just incredible. He said it makes you fall in love with Guardian readers. And I know exactly what he means. It's just pretty amazing to reflect on this incredible world.
1: Really. Patrick, your colleague Patrick Barkham was a guest on our show last year as well. What do you think it is that draws so many people around the world? It gets them excited about these spineless creatures.
2: They're so extraordinary. I mean, we talk a lot about vertebrates, about mammals, creatures with spines. You know, they get all the attention, tigers, elephants, beavers, bison. That is what we pay attention to. But actually, invertebrates are a far, far larger group of creatures. They're 1.3 million species, and they're just so wild. You know, they're just, I mean, one of the nominations that I was looking at earlier, a bone-eating snot flower worm, which was nominated by a seven-year-old with his father.
1: I mean, a renaissance invertebrate, if ever there was one. Multi-hyphenate.
2: It's just incredible. It's just so, so good. I mean, tongue-eating louse has stayed with me from the beginning. It's a parasite that, you know, from the beginning. I mean, how could you not respect that?
1: Yeah, their titles as well. I mean, I wonder what the seven-year-old, I don't think we have to think too hard to know what drew the seven-year-old to just that name of what they nominated. You know, last year, I spoke with a Canadian ecologist and science fiction writer, Nina Mintianu, who sent in a submission for the Deloitte rotifer. It did not win in the end, as you know, but she was so fantastic to listen to then. I'm glad we can hear from her again. So we'll just play for you and our listeners a little bit of why she loves it.
3: they're such cool things to look at, neat to watch. They're, you know, they hang on to a surface with their tiny little feet, and then their heads are like these phyllis shaves. They've got these two coronas with cilia that whirl around like mad, and that's how they suck their food in. So you've got these two vortexes coming in, and then you've got the stomach that goes bool bool bool, and it's it's wonderful to watch. They're tiny creatures, less than half a millimeter in size. People don't see them, obviously. They don't even know they exist.
1: So many more people know now because of Nina. But is there any chance it's going to make the list, the Deloitte Rota, for this time, or all the way?
2: We try really hard not to include. We've officially excluded the winners of the previous year. So earthworms and tardigrades are not allowed to be nominated this year. But I mean, unofficially, there are 1.3 million species, so it feels like you need to give, you know, like as many as possible a chance to in the sun. So I feel like the Delavoid retrofers might not make it this year, I'm afraid.
1: Okay, well, you might be hearing from Nina and those who agree with her, but you'll be prepared. So you have to get things down to a short list now. How long will that short list be, and how do you whittle it down?
2: It's very, very, very difficult. We need to get it down to 10. So, and that has to be worked out between our different offices. We've got offices in Australia, offices in the UK, and an office in the US. So everyone has their own favorites and opinions. Mm-hmm. And yes, it's pretty difficult, frankly.
1: I mean, newsrooms are central to heated debates all the time. How heated do these ones get?
2: Oh, I mean, violence has not happened yet.
1: Oh, well, that's
2: luckily
1: good.
2: We have, you know, a lot of oceans dividing us. So hopefully we'll be able to keep it civilized. But, you know, people get pretty passionate about their favorites.
1: The public will have their say. Is this the most fun you have every year at work?
2: I love it so much. It's just my notes from last year on the competition last year just say, I wish it could be all year round. it fills you with wonder and respect, and it's wonderful. Yes.
1: BB, great to have you back on the show. Thank you.

0: walk into the living room, your heart stops. You've never been in this house before. You don't know the owners. You've never seen these decorative throw pillows with humorous sayings on them before. One says, "Wine not?" That's so funny. But this isn't. There on the wall, staring back at you, is a picture of yourself. What the heck, eh? You'd totally freak. And Aubrey Burrell's family did freak when it happened to them. They went to San Diego on vacation, checked into their Airbnb, and shortly thereafter posted this video to TikTok.
1: Okay, guys, the weirdest thing happened. We get to our Airbnb in San Diego.
2: Unsettling.
1: And
0: I don't want to defuse the tension, but I just want to point out that they chose this music, The Blue Danube, to underscore a moment of deep uncanniness, a moment really of terror. Does it get that across? Was our music maybe more effective? It's just something to think about. Anyway, the video continues.
1: And we're like
2: random Airbnb.
1: Looking no through connections. It, no connections to it.
2: Literally just
1: we're looking at this picture and my dad is like, "This looks like me." And I'm like, "Oh, Dad, what? No, this is my dad. That's my sister, Libby, when she was 10 years ago. And that's Brady, my brother, 10 years ago. He is lit. They're literally in the Airbnb picture.
2: We have those swimsuits. We are literally in this picture."
0: So, in that video, Aubrey is standing next to a large aerial photo depicting a few dozen people on the sand and in the water and pointing to her father, her sister, and her brother in the water in said photo, which is hanging on the wall of an Airbnb owned by strangers where they just happened to be staying. Now, we can argue all day about what possessed them to pick such pleasantly calm and uplifting music to soundtrack this moment of existential horror, but we can't argue that it's not a moment of existential horror. So far, we have no further information on this bizarre coincidence. All we know is that this is a chilling tale of something off the wall, on the wall. Here's Fan Club Wallet with Picture of Her.

0: Time was, you'd go down to the general store, stare at the video games in their cases, pick one after much consideration, put down your shiny dime to take it home, and it was yours forever. I may be misremembering the price, but not the experience, nor the fact that once you bought a physical copy of a game, no one could take it away from you. But now Sony is making a pretty drastic change. As of 2028, the company says it will stop producing physical copies of all new PlayStation video games. From then on, all games will be sold in digital formats only, online or in retail stores. Dan Boissonneau is the business and community development representative for PNP Games, an independent video game retail chain. It has launched a petition against Sony to try to stop that move. We reached Mr. Boissonneau in Winnipeg.
1: Dan, the industry is increasingly digital. That's the way it's been going. So was this move really a surprise?
2: It was definitely a surprise because up to this point, of course, the industry did try to take a push in this direction. Back in 2013, when Microsoft did announce that the Xbox One was going to be a fully digital console. And at that time, there was tons of pushback, enough so that it seemed like the industry learned its lesson and that it was going to be more of a gradual move to a fully digital future. But for Sony to just kind of throw this out as a press release on all days of Canada Day, right before, of course, the 4th of July weekend, seemed like they were trying to bury it.
1: Why do you think Sony might be making this move now?
2: Yeah, the move is definitely purely a spreadsheet move. It's all about money. And they are taking a really, really hard guess on how the industry would react. The result now is going to be that the industry is going to essentially have a hole in it.
1: For those who haven't played, what do you think the loss is when you scan a code as opposed to, you know, have that physical game in your hands?
2: What we lose is the ability to be able to share things directly. You know, what if kids and loved ones in 30 years, they had experiences now, like for video games, and then in 30 years from now, those experiences don't exist anymore. These types of things are already happening in our market.
1: What do you remember about your first game?
2: This is a pretty core memory. I was upstairs of my mare's side-by-side house. My mom had 12 brothers and sisters, so we would all gather together there. We would be upstairs, you know, hanging out, playing games and stuff, and my cousin Donald brought in an Intellivision with the game Pitfall, and we were playing Pitfall on my mare and Papere's TV that had the Environment Canada like stuff etched into the screen because it was always on the weather, but we had to take it over for the channel just so we could play games. That will be ever, just like it was seared into the screen, it's forever seared into my memory.
1: Do you still have that game?
2: Yeah, I still have Pitfall. I don't have it for the Intellivision, but I do have quite extensive personal collection of mine as well, and I want to be able to share a lot of that with my kids and my grandkids.
1: They are collectibles, or they have been for a long time, I know. What are your customers telling you about how they feel about this decision?
2: Our customers are very disappointed. These are the type of people that are very much like usually don't like using the word, but they're very much evangelists for these video game companies, not only the main platform holders, but the publishers and producers and developers of these games. And to be able to have a physical reminder that, you know, I've played through this and I've experienced what this artist has to say is a huge loss.
1: What might this decision mean for your company's business overall?
2: Long term, you know, there is this scenario of what does it mean? The question is very heady in our minds, but this business was built, PNP Games was built over 20 years of dealing with the changes in the market, the loss of lots of other retail giants in Canada, such as Future Shop and whatnot. That's a big part of our business. And, you know, we're looking more to be able to fill those needs with physical, with, you know, more boutique products for physical releases, for games, for accessories, for merchandise. It's something we'll be able to kind of roll with the punches for sure.
1: Even, you know, as we say that this the industry has been trying to become increasingly digital, we know physical media is still very popular among those who grew up with physical media, but also those who are younger and want what their parents or their older siblings grew up with, you know, whether it's records or our colleague Jackson Weaver did a piece back in September about the Criterion Closet and, you know, how well they're doing and how much love there is for physical film, you know, whether it's DVD or Blu-ray. What do you make of that decision in terms of this moment in time, the love for physical media that still exists? I mean, when they if this is a spreadsheet decision for them or financial, I mean, are they ignoring the possibilities, the lucrative possibilities there?
2: I think they are, which is very odd, especially for Sony as a company themselves, because just some quick stats here, like Sony has a huge history of physical media. They started producing compact cassette tapes, which are making a resurgence now. In 1966, they were originally made by Philips. 1979, they created the Walkman, which was huge for compact cassette. And they still produce Walkmans today. Of course, they're more like MP3 versions, but they're still Walkmans. 1981, they created the 3.5-inch floppy disk, and they still make those. 1982, they created the compact CD under a consortium. In 1997, the DVD under a consortium. 2006, of course, the Blu-ray disc, which is huge in movies and games and everything still. And then even in 2018, they started making vinyl again. So they have a huge history of creating physical media. And why is it just video games that they're giving up on?
1: There are, last I checked, more than 300,000 signatures on the petition that you've put forward to try to stop all of this. How many more do you think you'll need to make Sony pay attention?
2: That is a big question. It's been, 13 days of radio silence, right? Every day that goes by, the petition grows more and more. And we don't see an end to this petition if Sony doesn't have a proper response in turn. That's essentially what's happening right now. Is Sony even their partners are staying quiet about it? I'm sure there's been, you know, some internal discussion with them about that. And it's, of course, there's many stats that are coming out in regards to how much physical is actually selling for Sony. It's painting a picture that they're kind of ignoring a part of their market. It's kind of horrible.
1: Dan, I'm glad we could speak. Thank you for this.
2: You're very welcome.
0: Dan Boissonneau is the business and community development representative for the video game chain PNP Games. We reached him in Winnipeg.

0: Most everyone living near the coast in Newfoundland and Labrador knows a thing or two about seabirds, but perhaps no one knew them quite as well as Bill Montevecchi, who spent his decades-long career working tirelessly to study, document, and protect seabird species in that province and beyond. The beloved biologist died on Saturday. He was 80. Bill Montevecchi was devoted to conservation efforts and often spoke out about environmental concerns having an impact on wildlife, like he did in an interview with As It Happens in 2010. In the aftermath of the catastrophic BP oil spill, he was trying to understand just how much of the northern gannet population would be affected.
1: The traditional way to understand bird migration has been with bird banding. But what's changed in the past 10 years or so is that we can now track birds on round-trip migrations. And so when we do a comparison for northern gannets of what we knew from bird bands, we would have said, you know, about 5% of the birds are going into the Gulf of Mexico. If we look at our tracking data, which is a much smaller sample, that number goes up tremendously to about 35%. So in terms of gannets, it's, you know, it's many, many tens of thousands of birds.

0: to be able to play with for the first 15 years. And, you know, the president takes a political win through a perfectly well-crafted political message, but it allows the Gordie Howe Bridge to open. Great.
1: Yeah.
0: Perfect.
2: Drew Dilkins, mayor of Windsor, Ontario, talking to Amy Dodge on Windsor Morning.

0: If you know, you know. And thanks to a glowing Toronto Star profile, a lot more of us know, which means a lot more people are going to be circling a Scarborough Plaza looking for a sign for the shop called Pretty Sweet Gelato. And when you get to the front of the inevitable line, you should also know what flavor you must order. Lobster Bisque Gelato, described as having a faint briny taste with a smooth caramel finish. And if you're up for seconds, try cilantro, a flavor that began as an April Fool's joke but stayed on, as unlikely as it is, by popular demand. Now, crustacean-flavored ice cream is not a new thing. Back in April, Needle spoke to Nikki Gnome, owner of Red Circle Ice Cream in Houston, Texas, who's serving crawfish-flavored ice cream, complete with a fully cooked crawfish on top.
1: Nikki, what is your advice to customers about the best way to eat a serving of your crawfish ice cream?
2: My advice, first of all, is just to have fun with it. There's no rules, obviously, but we recommend you use the crawfish body itself, the actual head or the tail, and you scoop it up and you eat it with the actual crawfish. And that is your spoon.
1: So twist off the head. And either
2: twist
1: use
2: off the tail, and use that as your scooper.
1: You know, when this first came up in our pitch meeting, I thought, I like ice cream, I like shellfish, well, they don't need to be together. And then I saw a photo, and I started thinking, well, maybe this is not such a bad idea, but it depends on what the ice cream tastes like. Is it sweet? Is it savory? What is it like?
2: It is just exactly what it is, crawfish ice cream. So just imagine yourself having a little crawfish boil, and it's sweet, it's savory. So we add a lot of seasonings to the ice cream so that it really penetrates that and really resonates that flavor of the crawfish boil.
1: What do you put in it? Is there meat? Is there crawfish meat in the ice cream as well?
2: No. Okay. So we actually cook the live crawfish with it to get the flavoring of the crawfish, but nobody wants to eat a frozen crawfish tail, let's be honest. So we thought a more creative way would to top it off with a fresh crawfish.
1: And you know what? I shouldn't assume that everyone has tried crawfish. How would you compare what the meat of a crawfish tastes like compared to, you know, I don't know, shrimp or lobster or crab?
2: I probably describe the meat more closely to shrimp than a lobster in that sense. But it has more flavor. It's straight. You eat it and you season our crawfish. It's just delicious.
1: I wish I had some in front of me right now. You clearly, I can tell you are personally a lot of fun. It sounds like it. You introduced this back in 2019. How did you first get the idea to do this?
2: So I've got a really fun personality and I love challenges. I'm a big foodie. So one day we're having a family crawfish boil and, you know, I'm eating and the juices are flowing and I'm licking my fingers and I'm just, it's so good. My sister's sitting next to me and she's like, you should make this into a crawfish ice cream. And ding, ding, ding, ding, ding, light bulb went off. I go into my test kitchen literally the next morning. And in one shot, I created this ice cream flavor and crawfish ice cream was born.
1: And you've brought it back seasonally every year since 2019. So it's popular, I guess.
2: So I can't even explain how popular it is because as a small business, as a local ice cream shop, no one wants to put out a flavor that's just going to sit there. So if I didn't have the demand for it and calls ringing off my phone towards the end of January requesting, is crawfish ice cream back in stock? Then I wouldn't be making it. I wouldn't be that crazy. I mean, I've got a little quirk to me, but I make it because it's requested every year. And we're going on our seventh year. Can you believe that?
1: Yeah. And how does it, I mean, the popularity of it compare? I'm sure you've tried other things before. Where does this fit into your other creations?
2: This is kind of like when you go to the moon. I mean, you just can't compare. It's like that. It's a flavor that has just taken off on its own. And there's just no turning back, honestly.
1: When you got into that test kitchen, how many iterations, how many different tweaks did you make to the recipe before?
2: First time.

0: First try.
1: That's what blew my mind.
0: Yeah.
1: It just worked because, you know, we live in a city here in Houston that's so diverse, and crawfish is a big deal.
0: Yeah.
1: But more importantly, Viet Cajun is huge here. And so I took that flavor profile and used that to curate this flavor. And so that's where the butter comes in, and then all the seasonings with the garlic and the Cajun seasonings.
0: What are you going to do next? I mean, are you going to just, you think this is the seasonal thing to keep on the menu, or will you be trying some new things?
1: Well, you know, we're always looking to try new things. And, you know, we have durian ice cream, if anybody wants to try that. I mean, this that's a fruit that's been banned all over the country as well, but we have it. People actually love that. But, you know, it doesn't compare to crawfish ice cream. I mean, after 7 years, I'm a very outgoing person, but this left me speechless, honestly, especially this year, where it just kind of exploded worldwide. We are getting calls from, like, international calls, like yourself in Canada.
0: Yes. Why do you think it's become even more popular this year?
1: You know, I think right now, to be very honest with you, people, this is about sharing with the community. And it really brings people together, and it creates a dialogue among people that are just complete strangers. And people are just like, hey, would you try it? Would you try it? And I think it just kind of opens up a dialogue that people just want to have fun and not take it so serious.
0: Yeah.
2: From our archives, that was Nikki Noh, owner of Red Circle Ice Cream in Houston, Texas, talking to Neil in April. We're now at the end of As It Happens, the Midnight Edition. Coming up next on CBC Radio 1, the news.
0: As It Happens, the Midnight Edition will be back again for you tomorrow. I'm Neil Kirksall. Thanks for listening.
2: And I'm Chris Howden. Good night.

0: Hi, I'm Saroja Coelho. You're listening to CBC Radio 1. And now, from the Public Radio Exchange, we bring you The World, a news magazine program featuring stories and music from around the globe.
1: The U.S. and Iran slide back into fighting.
2: For the Iranians, they see this as something that was always going to be inevitable.
1: I'm Carolyn Beeler.
3: And I'm Marco Werman. In Venezuela, it's now a search for bodies in the rubble.
1: Grieving families ask why so many buildings collapsed in last month's earthquakes.
3: Plus, Typhoon Bavi wreaks havoc across Asia in what could be a very long storm season.
4: There could be typhoons in the West Pacific all the way up through December.
1: Meanwhile, in southern Europe, fire is being fueled by unrelenting heat.
5: And these are obviously shocking changes in temperature.
3: Plus, why leaving India doesn't necessarily mean leaving the caste system.
1: That is all ahead today on The World. This is The World. I'm Carolyn Beeler.
3: And I'm Marco Werman. Thank you for joining us. We start today in the Strait of Hormuz, where once again a confrontation is unfolding between the U.S. and Iran at the vital energy choke point.
1: Over the weekend, Iran attacked a cargo ship in the strait along with U.S. assets in the region, and the U.S. followed with strikes on Iranian targets.
3: Today, President Trump reimposed a naval blockade on Iran that's designed to prevent any ships from leaving or entering Iranian ports. Meanwhile, Iran's military is vowing not to allow the U.S. to interfere in the management of the key shipping route and is threatening further strikes.
1: To put this latest escalation into context, I spoke earlier today to Kian Tajbakhsh. He teaches international relations at New York University, and he writes the Iran Crisis Notebook Substack.
2: This is just simply the most hot and kinetic version or instance of a 47-year-long war that the Islamic Republic has waged on the United States. It is an odd fact that there are only two countries in the world that do not host a U.S. embassy and all that that implies. One is North Korea and the other is Iran. All the other adversaries and competitors of the United States have not broken off diplomatic relations at such a severe level. It implies an entire worldview in which the Islamic Republic of Iran rejects almost everything the United States stands for in terms of its foreign policy. Iran has always viewed itself in a cold war with the United States. There has not been direct fights between Iran and the U.S. until now. For the Iranians, they see this as something that was always going to be inevitable, and that they see themselves now in a kind of endgame fight with the United States.
1: How manageable is this type of escalation, this into this hot war, as you say? How worried are you about miscalculation, unintended consequences at this point in time?
2: This is not really sustainable. There are two possible scenarios. Either at this point, the United States surrenders, essentially, the Straits of Hormuz and the control of the Persian Gulf to the Islamic Republic, wipes its hand of any responsibility that it has in the region, and does what astonishingly, the MOU that was signed a week ago, what it astonishingly suggests, which is that is in fact what the U.S. wants to do, hand over the control of the management of the Straits of Hormuz to Iran. Now, what the Iranians say is that, look, we signed this, your president signed this, you gave us management. I mean, if you want to say you made a mistake, that's a different problem. But you gave us management of the Straits, and now you're preventing us, you're working with Oman to have ships move in the southern lane. And that was not part of the agreement. Yeah, you violated the agreement, so we're going to shoot on ships. And that's why the Iranians decided to shoot on ships in the southern part and even on shoot at Oman.
1: And so you said one possible outcome here is that the U.S. does back away and give Iran, you know, authority over the Strait of Hormuz. What do you see as the second possible outcome here?
2: The only alternative is what President Trump seems reluctantly to be moving towards, and I'm not even sure he's willing to do it, and that is he has to reassert total U.S. military dominance over the Persian Gulf.
1: full U.S. control or full Iranian control of the Strait of Hormuz. Those are the two possible outcomes you see. No middle ground.
2: There is a possibility people are talking about that this is a new normal, that is to say that we just basically muddle through this situation and Iran shoots at a few ships and then the U.S. does tit for tat. I can't see that as being at all sustainable over the long term. The Persian Gulf will probably just die as an economic hub.
1: I'd like to ask you to shed some light, if you can, on what Iranian leaders may be weighing and discussing right now when it comes to strategy. And I ask because I know that you know Iran's political system from the inside. You have been arrested by Iranian authorities and were held there. You were arrested in 2007 and 2009. What might they be weighing and thinking about right now when it comes to strategy?
2: The regime says in one voice, we are in an implacable war with an infidel power. And I don't say that to be sensational. That's exactly the word he uses in his letter, kafir, an impure infidel. This is the language of Osama bin Laden in his letters. This is the language of ISIS. And so his view is we are in an uncompromising war. We will not accept or compromise any of our principles. But of course, along the way, we can maybe come to some kind of accommodation if it looks like it helps us towards our overall long-term goal of hegemony in the region.
1: And what about outside of the regime? What's your sense of how this crisis is playing inside Iran? Obviously, a very large country with a lot of distinct viewpoints. But do you have the sense if the regime is rallying public support in this latest round of escalations? Does it matter if it has public support?
2: I would estimate that 10 to 15% of the population supports the regime. Half of those are true believers. Half of them are beneficiaries. Their livelihoods depend on the regime.
1: Sure.
2: So that's 10, 15% of 90 million people is not a small number. I mean, that could be 10 million. And what I see, which is very disheartening for the anti-regime movement, is that I think what has been seen as the incompetence, the shambolic nature of American policy, the really chaotic statements by President Trump, you know, repeating in front of the world that we are dealing with wonderful new people who is a new regime. Now, the point is everybody in the world knows that that's not true. And so the Iranians who are listening to this are thinking, why is he saying that? I mean, either he has no idea what he's talking about, or he's mocking us, or he's been given terribly bad advice, or he's just lost. He's just panicking. And the result of all this kind of thing is demoralization. They have been demoralized. They are now resigned. I know them. I speak to them every day on the week, you know. So the bitter joke coming out of Iran is that the Iranians say, we heard President Trump when he said help is on its way. We just didn't know he was talking to the Iranian regime.
1: Kian Tajbakhsh teaches international relations at New York University and writes the Iran Crisis Notebook on Substack.

0: Venezuela has moved from rescue to recovery. It's been almost 3 weeks since twin earthquakes rocked the northern part of the country. Thousands of people remain missing, but the prospect of finding anyone alive under the rubble is no longer considered realistic. The official death toll stands at more than 4,400 people, with nearly 18,000 left homeless. That number has some families asking why so many buildings fell in the quakes, including homes built by the longtime socialist government. The world's TBS Isaiah reports from La Guaira, Venezuela.
1: Ketty Ladera was not home when the building fell. She says that's the only reason she's alive.
2: Soy la única sobreviviente de mi casa, pues. Murieron mis hijas, mis dos nietos.
1: Ladera was the only survivor from her household. Her two daughters died. So did her husband, her two grandchildren, and her son-in-law. When I met her, she was standing outside the rubble, waiting for rescuers to recover their bodies.
2: Y bueno, todo esto es insoportable. Esto es insoportable, de verdad.
1: This is unbearable, she says. The family lived in a public housing tower built under Hugo Chavez, Venezuela's late socialist president. It's part of a massive program that promised safe, dignified homes for the poor. Now, Ladera questions whether the buildings were structurally sound. She says she works in construction and she believes the towers were rushed to fulfill a political promise without enough attention to safety. Most of the concrete towers in this complex folded in on themselves. A few miles away, in another public housing complex called Hugo Chavez City, the damage looks different. These were not tall concrete towers. They were four-story lightweight buildings. But many collapsed on the first and second floors.
3: Pero mira lo débil que son esas vigas.
1: Luis Rodriguez survived inside one of the apartments with his wife and children. He says he's not an engineer, but the twisted metal beams made him question what residents had been told when they first moved in.
3: Porque supuestamente son antisísmicos, pero mira lo antisísmicos que son. Es una jalata que se voló ahí.
1: Supposedly, they are earthquake-proof, he says. But look how earthquake-proof they are. This is garbage that folded right there, he says. Engineers I spoke with say residents are right to ask questions, but they say it's too early to know why each building fell. Michael Schmitz is a geologist who worked for decades at FUNVISIS, that's Venezuela's Seismological Research Foundation.
4: Each building has its proper life, so we have to investigate the reason for each building that collapsed or that not collapsed.
1: Schmidt says the damage likely came from several things at once. Extremely strong shaking, soft soils that amplify the waves, and vulnerable buildings. He says getting the right answers will be hard because many of Venezuela's technical institutions, including FUNVISIS, have been weakened by years of crisis.
4: Many people left Venezuela and many people left FUNVISIS, which has a salary that doesn't even cover the bus tickets to go to the work.
1: Schmidt says he had been asking for money for about 8 years to do more detailed seismic studies in La Guaira, but he never got it. I reached out to SUMA, that's the Turkish company that was hired by the government to build public housing in the area, but I didn't hear back. Structural engineer Maria Elena Lafuente also visited some of the damaged areas. She says the earthquake was extraordinary, but disasters, she says, are not only natural.
5: Es decir, el riesgo se construye, lo construyen las instituciones.
1: Risk is shaped by decisions made over years, where people build, how they build, whether rules are enforced, and whether buildings are maintained. La Fuente says Venezuela has seismic codes and risk plans, but those plans might not be followed, updated, or funded. At a recent press conference, acting President Delcy Rodríguez pushed back on criticism on government-built housing.
6: Sobre el tema de las viviendas, el 80% de los edificios que colapsaron son de desarrollos privados.
1: She says most of the buildings that collapsed were built by private developers, not the state. But La Fuente says the government is still responsible for enforcing safety rules, no matter who builds. Rodriguez has promised temporary housing for displaced residents. But in the public housing complexes I visited, many people don't trust the state's inspections or its promises to rebuild. For The World, I'm Tibisay Sea, La Guaira, Venezuela.

0: This is The World. I'm Marco Werman. A huge wildfire is now raging just south of Paris. Firefighters are deploying water planes normally used in the much drier south of France. In Spain, families are returning to burned out homes after a deadly blaze last week. Fires are still burning across the Iberian Peninsula, in Portugal too. This intense fire season in Europe coincides with record-breaking temperatures. The World's Jerry Haddon reports from San Martí de Bos in Spain's northeast.
1: There's a saying here among firefighters. It begins, the biggest fires cannot be drowned. Just outside San Martí de Bos, one such fire grew out of control 5 summers ago. From a short distance, the blaze sounded like endless rumbling thunder. Helicopters dumped water from above, but much of the water evaporated before even reaching the flames. The blaze tore through a wide pine forest. I was here covering it. When the fire was at its zenith, it was catapulting burning embers and pine cones hundreds of feet ahead of its own flames, causing the fire to leapfrog along down the valley towards San Martí de Bos, the village down below. Which brings us to the second half of that firefighting saying. It goes, the only way to put out a big fire is to starve it. So that's what local farmers did. They jumped in their tractors and plowed over their wheat fields, careening back and forth in the orange light of the approaching flames. They saved the village. I've come back 5 years later to see if villages like San Martí are any better prepared, not just to battle blazes, but to prevent them. There's a large stone mansion close to the forest's edge. It's a rural guest house owned and run by Martí Vidal.
2: Yo estaba bastante tranquilo por mi parte de que a la casa no iba a llegar.
1: Vidal says in 2021 he wasn't worried for his house, in part because it became the firefighters' staging ground, and he has a big reservoir. Vidal says since the fire, the government has cleared the charred wood and tree trunks from the scorched areas, but that's about it. These white pines, he says, they're highly flammable, and no one tends to these woods because the trees have no commercial value. The result, he says, the forest is abandoned and too big to manage. You should always look at the bright side of things, though, Vidal says. Sure, the fire burned away a huge part of our forest, but now we have an immense barren buffer zone to hold future fires at bay. But depending on wildfires to protect you from wildfires is hardly a sound approach. The problem in Spain, says Josep Corsellas, is there is no coordinated forest management plan. Corsellas is the mayor of a nearby village called Santa Coloma de Queralt, which was also threatened by the 2021 megafire. He says most land around here is private, but when owners want to clear brush or thin out trees, they end up battling against bureaucrats.
3: Tot va molt lent, l'administració va tot lent. I, bueno, tenim el tinent d'alcalde d'aquí a l'Ajuntament, el Josep Navarro.
1: Getting permission is such a slow process, he says. My own deputy mayor here, he wanted to clean his land to prevent possible fires. But his patch of forest lies in 3 different municipalities, in 3 different provinces. It took him 3 years, he says, to get all the administrations to approve his plan. Spain's government is highly decentralized, and that applies to fire and land management, too. Every region and most towns must come up with their own contingency plans, complicating things. Increasingly, there is no one to carry those plans out because people are abandoning the countryside, giving up on forestry and agriculture. On the main square, just outside Mayor Corsellas' office, I meet a man who's thrown in the towel. The former pig farmer doesn't want to give his name, but he says the 2021 fire broke his spirit. The fire trapped us on our farm, he recalls. We were surrounded, but my son and I managed to escape from our barn with wet towels over our heads. But I lost 500 pigs, he says, all burned alive in that barn. After, no one came around to ask about us, he says, to see how we were or what we needed. The man says he and his son have sold their land and moved to town. Across Spain, as folks leave their land, untended forests are growing thicker with vegetation. When that vegetation dries out, it becomes potent fuel for flames. 2025 was Spain's worst fire season on record, with almost 2.5 million acres burned. Spain's central government, locked out of local prevention efforts, is pumping money into putting fires out.
4: Hay todo un país preparado para actuar. Hay la unidad militar de emergencias.
1: The entire nation is ready to react, said Spanish Prime Minister Pedro Sánchez at a military base this spring. We have emergency army units at the ready, as well as more planes, he said, because we know things are only going to get worse. Sanchez appears right on that point. There have been lots of fires so far this season. This weekend's deadly blaze in the southeast province of Almería killed at least a dozen people fleeing in cars and on foot.
5: He hecho eso de la maleta y cuando he abierto la puerta para coger los perros ya era imposible.
1: This unidentified man told El País newspaper how in the 10 minutes between deciding to flee and getting himself and his dogs ready, it was too late. Somehow, his home was spared, but climate experts say there is little doubt that these fast-moving next-generation fires are becoming a fixture, because so is the high heat, a key driver of the flames. Anelia Nikolova is with the European Environment Agency.
6: There was a study conducted after that most recent heat wave by World Weather Attribution, which reinforced the point that fossil fuel emissions have rapidly worsened the European heat waves in just a few decades.
1: Those fossil fuels emit greenhouse gases that remain in the atmosphere, trapping heat.
6: So these very warm overnight temperatures during these heat waves are now about 100 times more likely than they were, let's say, two decades ago. And these are obviously shocking changes in temperature.
1: European temps are rising twice as fast as the global average, scientists say, in part because its Arctic regions are losing so much ice and snow. Those white surfaces used to reflect heat back into space.
6: And so as that disappears, these darker surfaces that absorb more heat accelerate further this warming, which of course has implications in Europe.
1: Often in the form of heat domes from Portugal to Eastern Europe. Heat domes are pockets of hot air that get trapped, sometimes for days, over land because the high altitude air currents that normally whisk that heat north are slowing down.
7: So the poles always are colder than the equator, and energy goes from the equator to the poles.
1: It should work as a kind of atmospheric conveyor belt moving from hot to cold, says geophysicist Miguel Miranda. Miranda used to head Portugal's meteorological service. That conveyor belt is what we know as the jet stream.
7: Well, what happens is that when the Arctic gets warmer, the difference in temperature is smaller. So even by basic physics, it is clear that the jet stream starts to meander.
8: And that hot air gets trapped.
7: And it is trapped.
1: So the heat is here to stay, making land management more important than ever. That's tough in Spain, but even tougher in next-door Portugal. There, 97% of land is in private hands, and the average parcel size is only about 1 acre, which makes coordinating against wildfires extremely complicated. For The World, I'm Jerry Haddon. San Martín de Bos, Spain.
0: Tomorrow on the show, Jerry takes us to Portugal, where even a centralized government is struggling to keep forests clean. And firefighters are struggling with what's known as the fire paradox.

0: This is The World. I'm Carolyn Beeler. One of the strongest storms so far this year, Typhoon Bavi, slammed into China over the weekend. Cities along its eastern coast were battered by fierce winds and driving rain. Bavi has now moved inland and lost some strength, but in its wake, it has left major flooding and landslides in the Philippines, Guam, and Taiwan. In Taipei, the Taiwanese capital, Ashish Valentine reports on how the region is dealing with a summer of extreme weather.
1: A correspondent for China Blue News, Liu Siqi, was reporting along the coast of Taizhou in eastern China when she was almost swept off her feet by a storm surge as the typhoon made landfall. Nearly 2 million people have been evacuated across eastern China as Typhoon Bavi lashes the country with heavy rains, winds, and flooding in several areas. It's the second strong storm to hit China in just over a week. Southwestern Guangxi province is still reeling from Typhoon Meisak, which caused 39 deaths and unleashed hundreds of snakes into floodwaters when the storm destroyed breeding farms in the city of Hangzhou. Videos posted to the social media network Weibo showed men wading through the floodwaters, sometimes catching the snakes with their bare hands. Local and central governments in China and Taiwan are used to dealing with typhoons. They prepare ahead of time and evacuate people from disaster-prone areas. In Taiwan, local government buildings like schools or community gyms often double as typhoon shelters. In China, CCTV is reporting that authorities opened 19,000 emergency shelters across Zhejiang province. So far, China hasn't reported any deaths due to the typhoon, although 17 people lost their lives in the Philippines due to flooding and landslides. But Taiwan's capital city, Taipei, was largely spared the worst of the storm. Once he realized the storm wasn't too bad, Chen Yuchen, a 24-year-old teacher, decided it was safe enough to join a Pokemon Go event at Taipei's main train station. He'd been looking forward to it all week.
2: I'm playing the raid, and then it's where a group of people just try to fight the boss, and then after you finish him, you can catch him.
1: He was there alongside Oh, is that Taiwan got very lucky.
3: So if Typhoon Bavi had moved a bit to the south, that could lead to catastrophic damage from heavy rainfall and strong wind.
1: Feng says the storm, which was roughly the size of France and at one point was at Category 5 strength, has had a much worse impact in China.
3: So by the time it made landfall, Typhoon Bavi actually have weakened to an equivalent of Category 1 hurricane. However, one of Bavi's most notable features, I think, is its exceptionally large size, which is nearly twice that of a typical hurricane.
1: Warmer ocean temperatures

0: as a result of climate change can make storms more intense, he says. And warmer air also holds more water, making severe rainfall more likely. Chad Merrill, a senior meteorologist with AccuWeather, says Bavi likely won't be the last strong storm this year.
1: There could be typhoons in the West Pacific all the way up through December, so we could have a ways to go before the West Pacific typhoon season quiets down.
0: As the climate heats up and storms get more dangerous, governments across the region are racing to adapt to the new reality. For The World, I'm Ashish Valentine, Taipei.

0: The 2023 movie Origin is a biographical drama that focuses on writer Isabel Wilkerson as she sets out to research the book that would eventually become Cast, The Origins of Our Discontents. We see the main character in Ava DuVernay's film propelled by the killing of Trayvon Martin as she tries to understand why some humans subjugate others. She spends time in the U.S. South. She goes to Germany to understand Nazi policy during World War II. And then in this scene, she's in India.
1: Why is the statue changed?
0: She's looking at a statue of Dr. B.R. Ambedkar, the leader of the so-called untouchable class, the Dalits. It's enclosed behind fencing. The man she's with explains.
2: This is the time when you have just completed the task of drafting India's constitution. You will find the statues all across the country.
0: The man speaking there, Suraj Yengde, was acting, but in real life, he also happens to be one of the leading authorities in the world on caste. He joined me not long ago to talk about caste as a global phenomenon. I started by asking him how he defines caste.
3: Caste has evolved in the way we've understood it as a system of organizing a society. Today, it continues, but in a very secular, globalized capitalist context, it's essentially a hierarchy that you inherit and you live through it. It operates in prominent democracies, as well as utilizes the gender dynamics to maintain a civicness of a society, thereby producing, you know, elements of outcast communities across the world.
0: Yeah, and the so-called untouchables are the Dalits, the lowest strata in the Indian caste system. Can you explain this concept of untouchability and how it's been viewed over time and ultimately, I think, rejected?
3: Over the time, what it essentially did was codified it as a regulated arc of organizing a society, thereby creating a swath of humanity, very, very brutally kind of organized in a way that legitimizes the dominance of a group by creating a group of untouchables. So untouchables really became identified with a caste, and the caste then, you know, continued as a stigma over several generations. And today, we have that notion of untouchables, not just in India or South Asia. It has to be looked through the phases of colonization the past 200 to 300 years. Slavery has produced it here in the Western kind of hemisphere, and as well as we see that happening also in Latin America.
0: How does caste appear today in India? Like, what would be the daily manifestations of caste if you were ascribed to the Dalit caste?
3: India essentially equates the synonymous with caste. You know, everything in the political structure is around caste. The Prime Minister Modi, for example, announced himself as someone who belongs to a particular caste that doesn't belong to the dominant community. So every affairs, right, from education, your religious institution, the jobs you get, is surrounded through the penetrating ideas and as well as the thoughts of caste that work today. And so as a Dalit, for example, access to basic education, access to jobs, as well as access to respectable political position is challenged because the gaze of the dominant community looks at untouchables as still this filthy, undeserving people who are amidst us.
0: So, Suraj, you consider yourself Dalit, correct?
3: That's right.
0: What does that mean to you when you're in India and when you're not in India?
3: It's kind of, you know, Marco, you know, when I go to India, I mean, that viscerality of that experience, you know, really comes to the face, you know, even though I want to push back and challenge the, but it's no guarantee that the other person is looking at me the same way. He may not look at me as someone who is a Ivy League professor, an author, an actor, whatnot. He or she is still casting down that gaze of patronage. It's painful because they are not necessarily looking at the humanity here, but they are more looking at the insecurity that I bring to the position that they hold, which is to say that the untouchables are undeserving. These are people who are from the quota communities. They came here because of there was a reservation. They got less marks. This whole idea of meritocracy, you know, looks down. When I'm not in India, for example, you know, it's a different ball game because then I have more freedom to sort of articulate my views, and there's not Marco who's saying, oh, but that you belong to this caste. That's not the kind of conversation I'm having.
0: So just a second ago, you mentioned B.R. Ambedkar. We heard the clip earlier from Ava DuVernay's Origin, and you're in the movie explaining the statue of Dr. B.R. Ambedkar. The statue's behind a cage because it's constantly vandalized. Who was B.R. Ambedkar and why that cage?
3: B.R. Ambedkar was someone who drafted India's constitution. It happens to be the world's largest, longest written constitution, and it draws inspiration from the liberalism that exists across the world, and America was one of them. He was the first untouchable who was born in 1891 to go to school, to matriculate from the Bombay province, and then he comes to Columbia. He's a proud alumni of Columbia, gets his doctorate there, and then goes to London School of Economics, gets second doctorate. So it's almost like an anomaly who comes out of this this trenches of caste system and buried with the heavy weight of untouchability, breaks through it and really becomes this standing icon.
0: In your book, Caste, A Global Story, you make this connection from Ambedkar to really, if not the rest of the world, to the United States. You write that 20th century scholars of caste like Ambedkar became fascinated with Black literature and the Black liberation movement in the United States. What were the parallels?
3: It's, you know, the Black movement, for example, by the 19th century itself, was global in nature. As in, the abolitionists here in this part of the world where I'm right now, in the New England area, was really advocating through this channels of commonwealth. And so as a result, the liberation of Black people was very well reported and documented. And Ambedkar, being a product of what was happening during Harlem Renaissance, we see that, you know, there is so much parallels he sees. And he makes a remarkable argument to say that untouchables here were the surplus labor. Whereas here in Black condition of post-slave society, they were this kind of mass exodus of people from South to North, and that's what they created this kind of new civilization. His mentor, John Dewey, for example, was somebody who wrote about this Chicago and other regions were creating of a new post-migrant society. So the Black struggle in this sense was really acting as a solidarity for Ambedkar, and he was a celebrity within the Black academic culture. He was invited to Fisk University. He was invited to, he was reported in Black newspapers, which I also write about as to how they capture this imagination. But somehow that work is eclipsed by this dominance of looking through this religious nationalism that kind of takes place through Christianity here in America through the Quaker movement and the Hindu movement led by Gandhi. So this kind of Gandhi-led affection really promotes this kind of nonviolent move, undermining Ambedkar, who was essentially leading a more prosperous and subaltern groundswell of the people who were not having voices.
0: I'm speaking with Suraj Yengde, author of Caste, A Global Story. So I've got a quote from your book I'd like to read, Suraj. "We cannot speak of caste as a common ancestral practice that originates in one country and replicates similarly elsewhere. To do so is to ignore the ability of caste to reproduce itself as a system that accommodates itself to local customs and introduces its hierarchical logic as a justifiable practice of old." So how does caste reproduce itself outside of India?
3: I mean, you look at the Indian labor, for example, in America, right? Who are these people? What's their composition? Because when you go to India in any college or any education institution, caste follows you. And if you are somebody who doesn't have to carry the caste certificate, that means you are from the dominant caste community. Nevertheless, the demography is very diverse. So people who graduate from all engineering colleges or even medical colleges or any institutions, when they essentially come to America as a H-1B labor or a labor within various visa categories, come here and live within that echo chamber, because American system recognizes this racial disparity but doesn't adequately pay attention to this intra-community caste-like systems. And that's why it's not just India or South Asia. It also occurs and happens in Caribbean. That's where one part of my book takes us.
0: Hmm. So the quote I read is from your chapter about the Dalit diaspora in Trinidad in the Caribbean, as you said. "Many Dalits who came to Trinidad saw an opportunity to distance themselves from the caste system that placed them at the bottom of the rung in India. At the same time, many of them assert a Hindu identity as a way of staying connected to their heritage, especially in a place with strong Christian influence like Trinidad. Hinduism has a strong connection with caste. So what role does caste play for Indo-Trinidadian life?"
3: More than 38% of Indo-Trinidadians are from the Dalit background. They were the descendants of untouchables. And it makes sense, right? Why would you leave a place, the alluvial soil and the riches of your own country, and go far away to a distant island which you don't even know? It is because of this tremors of caste system that untouchables voluntarily choose to kind of cross across this multiple oceans to reach Trinidad and forming a big corpus of Indo-Trinidadian population. But the Hinduism that they practiced is not this necessarily Brahminic caste Hinduism. For them, Hinduism was very much a memory, a distant realization of their ancestry. So they would recite various Ram-related kathas, the Ramayanas and so forth, which was not Brahminic in nature because it was subaltern Hinduism, if you know what I mean. And then there were lots of Hindu-dominant caste activities that proletarized them into becoming more Hindu by presenting Christianity as a counter. And thus, kind of within these two kind of challenges and schisms, many untouchables assimilated into this kind of Hindu order. And many of them eventually changed their names to higher caste names. So today, if somebody in Trinidad or Guyana or Suriname would identify as an Indian of a higher caste, most likely they may not be that.
0: Oh, interesting. Just looking further afield, I was listening to a scholar recently arguing that the value to external forces of a Palestinian child in Gaza is the same as that of a black child in the U.S. South. Would you argue that caste shows up in both of those situations?
3: Absolutely. In fact, in the movie Origin, even I kind of make that comparison. It's the same system that we see in operation. The genius of caste system is it exists, yet there is no adequate language to capaciously challenge this, to really assimilate the experience of everyday people. That's why these comparisons that we see are often thrown around categories like race and race-like, which is not adequate to understand the rest of the world. That's why if you look at the experience of a black child here in America or a Palestinian child in Gaza and elsewhere, we see same phenomena of repeated oppression that is based on this inherited hierarchy where one group establishes its unchallenged supremacy while creating a punishing system and experience for majority.
0: Finally, just to return to the movie Origin, I saw a clip of you recently with Ava DuVernay on the red carpet at Cannes when the film premiered a few years ago. There's now discussion of caste on social media, and I wonder what has bringing this difficult and complex topic of caste into the arena of popular cinema and culture done to move the needle?
3: I think that movie is really a great statement on what an art and creativity can do. And I think many people are now coming to terms. It tells us that the American conscience is ready to understand, and there are solidarities, especially among Dalits, the Black, the Native Americans. And if they are not as prominent, we ought to make them now. And let the 21st century, like Du Bois said, 20th century was going to be a century where the world will wrestle with color problem. My hope is the 21st century will wrestle with the caste problem that exists around the world.
0: Suraj Yengde is an assistant professor of history at the University of Pennsylvania and the author of Caste, A Global Story. Fascinating conversation, Suraj. Thank you for speaking with us.
3: An honor. Thank you, Mark.

This is The World. I'm Marco Werman. Psychedelic rock in Cambodia. It thrived there in the 1960s, but when the radical Khmer Rouge communist leaders took over in the 70s, they deemed rock and roll corrupt and too Western and prohibited it. The band Dengue Fever, based in L.A., has spent the past 25 years putting their own spin on classic Cambodian psychedelic rock. Their most recent album, Ting Mong, came out almost exactly 3 years ago.

0: Today on Movement, our series about music and migration, we revisit a conversation Macleod Hadero had with Dengue Fever's lead singer when Ting Mong first came out. Chom Ni Mol reflects on her own personal journey from a refugee camp on the Cambodian border to concert stages all over the world.
1: How did you learn to sing?
2: My brother, I remember that when I was young, he was know how to play guitar, but I don't want to be a singer at the time. Mm. I'm not sure I'm going to tell you the truth. My dream was to want to be an actress.
1: Oh, wow.
2: And then my family laughing me. And my brother said, no, we don't have a blood for the actress, but we have a blood for singing.
1: Mm.
2: My brother told me, my bigger sister, she is a famous singer.
1: Oh, wow.
2: And at that time, she lived in Cambodia. Mm-hmm. We separate after Khmer Rouge.
1: Mm. The Khmer Rouge ruled and terrorized Cambodia in the late 1970s. During the civil war that followed, Ni Mol and most of her family escaped to a refugee camp just across the border in Thailand. But her oldest sister, a singer, stayed behind. And as a child, Ni Mol encountered her in a very unusual way.
2: She's famous singing on the radio, and then my mom heard her on the radio, and then she said, oh, that's my daughter. She's still alive. And I was so young, I thought my sister inside the radio.
1: Oh.
2: Yeah, I said, oh. And then I remember that my mom and my brothers, they told me about your sister have very good voice. She's the best singer. She's the sweetest voice in the whole world.
1: Hmm.
2: Her voice is superpower.
1: So how did you go back to Cambodia?
2: The world will end.
1: Mm-hmm.
2: Civil war will end. So UNHCR bring us from refugee to Cambodia.
1: Mm-hmm.
2: And I remember that my sister, she's alive in Cambodia. So come back. I'm here waiting for you guys.
1: And then you were reunited.
2: Yeah.
1: But then how did you go from not wanting to be a singer to becoming a famous singer?
2: My sister moved to Canada for a couple of years. And my family is very down, so I need to make some money to support my family. My brother, he's very serious. You have to become a singer. You need to learn how to sing so we can make money to support our family. So Cambodia at that time, 1997, they start the first Cambodian, like, it's similar of American Idols.
1: Auditioned, and she got on the show.
2: And my bigger sister, who is famous already, and she tell me, if you are loose, her name is gonna be down, right? She said that.
1: That's so much pressure.
2: It's true, but she told me, I know you can do it.

0: learned every single song, and I cannot sleep about a week. I pray. Wow. I'm singing. I'm depressed. The first day on TV. Super nervous.
1: I bet. Because you were 17 or something, like you were still young. So
0: I

0: react when you won?
1: She say, "That's my sister."
0: She was proud.
1: Proud.
0: Yeah.
1: Yeah.
0: After winning that competition, Nimal got invited to perform in the U.S. She toured around singing at Lunar New Year celebrations. Then she picked up a regular gig in Long Beach, and that's where she met the members of Dengue Fever. Ting Mong is their sixth album together. Is there a song on the record that feels that it's like the most special for you, either musically or with the lyrics?
1: Yes. I remember that we were in Cambodia when we have a concert, mm-hmm. went to the Stinky Market to buy some brohok and the dry fish.
0: The Stinky Market? Back,
1: I mean, called Stinky, yeah, Stinky Market. It's very stinky fish and all the bird stuff.
0: Uh-huh.
1: But that's how we eat. Have you been? You've been to CMW. You need to go to the market.
0: Oh, I'll go.
1: You can smell it from far away.
0: The band's guitar player Zach Holtzman started writing a song about a particularly stinky fish paste.
1: A brohok is a mud fish.
0: Mm-hmm.
1: It's very popular of my community.
0: Mm.
1: My people, everybody eat brohok. They cannot live without brohok. So he wrote the music, and I'm writing.

0: I know it is Brahok is stinky, but tastes very good. If you never eat it, you should try it. You should try it. If you don't try, you don't know. If you are falling in love with me, you should try the stinky mud fish.
1: There's wisdom in that.
0: You know? Yeah. Yeah, stink.
1: But delicious.
0: But it's delicious.

0: That was Chom Nimol of the band Dengue Fever speaking with McLeet Hadero for our podcast series Movement. The series is produced by McLeet and Ian Koss.
1: And that is our show for today. The World is produced by GBH and PRX, broadcasting weekdays from the Nan and Bill Harris studio in Boston. I'm Carolyn Beeler.
0: And I'm Marco Werman. We'll see you right back here tomorrow.

0: 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By the PRX Ambassador Council, whose members include Serena Altschul, John and Kimberly Morch, Christopher Sakara, Jennifer Carroll, Belinda Kiley, Lawrence Hall, and Dan Tauber. The World's theme music is composed by Ned Porter. The World is a co-production of GBH Boston and PRX.
1: That was The World from PRX. The program was recorded earlier in the day.
2: This is Asian View from NHK World Japan. I'm Hiroko Kitadai. 14 nations have issued a joint statement demanding China abide by an International Arbitration Tribunal's 2016 decision regarding the South China Sea. The tribunal's ruling is known as the Arbitral Award. It dismissed China's claims over almost the entire sea as lacking legal basis and breaching international law. Japan, the U.S., and 12 other countries called the tribunal's decision final, legally binding, and definitive. The joint statement reiterated strong opposition to any destabilizing or unilateral actions that threaten peace and stability in the region. China's foreign ministry issued a written response. It said the tribunal's ruling is illegal and has no binding force. China and North Korea

0: Korea are marking 65 years since signing a landmark treaty. It calls for military assistance between the two countries if either comes under armed attack. Chinese state-run media say President Xi Jinping emphasized the pact on Friday during a meeting with North Korean Premier Park Dae-sun in Beijing. Park said North Korean leader Kim Jong-un has called for bilateral ties to be developed into the strongest strategic relationship. He added that Pyongyang supports Beijing in safeguarding its core interests on issues such as the Taiwan question. Authorities in Thailand say dozens of people are dead after a massive fire at a pub in the capital Bangkok. The fire broke out in the early hours of Monday. Local authorities say 27 people are dead and about 60 people are injured. Many of the victims were reportedly found trapped in the restrooms in the back of the pub where there were no emergency exits. We are broadcasting from NHK in Tokyo.
1: 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Host Pia Chattopadhyay competes against one familiar voice and one clever listener in a battle of brain games devised by puzzle master Peter Brown. That's Puzzling all summer long. Friday afternoon at 1, 1:30 in Newfoundland. 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
5: From CBC News, the world is sour. I'm Neil Kumar. The U.S. military has confirmed that it has launched a third night of strikes across parts of Iran. Iranian media reported explosions in the port city of Bandar Abbas and the islands of Kish Kashem and Abu Musa. U.S. Central Command says the naval blockade will continue at 4 p.m. Eastern Time today as ships travel to and from Iranian ports. The Assembly of First Nations kicks off its annual General Assembly in Ottawa today. This year's meeting is called Upholding Rights, Empowering Nations. It's expected to focus heavily on Prime Minister Mark Carney's major projects agenda and the changing relationship between the federal government and First Nations. Olivia Stefanovich reports.
6: There's been a shift on priorities.
7: After working for a little over a year with Prime Minister Mark Carney, Assembly of First Nations National Chief Cindy Woodhouse-Niepenack can't say Carney considers the relationship with First Nations as the most important.
6: It's different than what it was with Justin Trudeau, for sure.
7: One of the main differences is Carney's push to build major infrastructure projects.
8: They want to expedite this process without talking to us.
7: Joanna Bernard is the AFN regional chief for New Brunswick. She says First Nations want economic development, but they want it done responsibly, and they need to be more involved.
8: We're no longer going to be giving up our resources for a little bit of money here and there. Those days are over.
7: Part of this week's AFN gathering will focus on planning another meeting. This one, a historic first between the AFN, premiers, and the Prime Minister, scheduled for this fall. Olivia Stefanovich, CBC News, Ottawa.
5: The sister of U.S. Senator Lindsey Graham has been appointed as his temporary replacement after he suddenly passed away at the age of 71 on Saturday. Darlene Graham Nordain will serve out the rest of his term, which expires in January. She says it's a fitting way to honor her brother.
9: It is such a privilege to get to finish some of his important work, and I promise to work hard over the next several months to support the president and carry forward the efforts of my brother.
5: She is expected to be sworn in today. Ukraine officials say Russia has launched a fresh round of ballistic missile strikes on the capital Kyiv, sending residents into air raid shelters. Following talks in Paris on Monday, Ukraine and its nine Western allies, including Britain, France, and Germany, all agreed to set up an integrated coalition against ballistic missiles. French President Emmanuel Macron outlined the agreement.
10: Nous avons agréé. We agreed with President Zelensky a roadmap between our two countries, implementing the bilateral cooperation measures agreed upon in principle last November. This covers air defense, to complement the systems and missiles due for delivery in the coming weeks and the modernization of Ukraine's fighter fleet.
5: Ukrainian forces have been struggling to shoot down Russian ballistic missiles because of a lack of U.S.-made Patriot interceptors. Hundreds of restaurants in Hong Kong are now allowing dogs into their premises, ending a decades-old ban. It's part of a government plan to promote the pet economy and move that officials will encourage more local spending. Laura Westbrook reports from Hong Kong.
11: A pug sitting on a chair inside a coffee shop. The first time this has been allowed in Hong Kong in more than 30 years.
12: We need to prepare our license to show on the wall.
11: Leslie Ng owns Trinity Dumpling Bar in the heart of Hong Kong's business district. His restaurant is one of more than 900 eateries, coffee shops and bars in the city that now allow pets into their premises. Pet owners make up roughly 10% of the population in Hong Kong. Officials say that represents a significant consumer market. Customer Rex Fung is supportive of the policy.
13: As long as they keep discipline, clean, don't disturb other people.
11: Leslie says people aren't spending as much as before the pandemic. So while he's happy that the city is becoming more pet friendly, he will wait and see how much letting furry companions inside his business will help his bottom line. Laura Westbrook, the CBC News, Hong Kong.
5: And that is The World This Hour. For CBC News, I'm Neil Kumar.
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15: Children of Blood and Bone is a debut novel from Tomi Adeyemi, and when it came out, people were calling it the next Harry Potter. And now, a decade after all that hype, the movie adaptation is finally on the way. It's going to be out next year. But Tomi, who co-wrote this new movie, is saying she's not going to support the film. I'm Alameen Abdul Mahmoud, and this is Commotion. JL Richardson is here. Catherine Hernandez is right here in studio. Hello to both of you.
16: Hello.
15: Hello. Nice to see you.
16: Hello.
15: I'm excited to get
16: here.
15: Great
16: to see you.
15: Listen, if we can, for just a moment, JL, I want to go back to when Children of Blood and Bone came out. I mean, like, Tomi did the circuit, right? She was on the Tonight Show. She was on the Forbes 30 Under 30 list. Just a gigantic sort of response to that book when it first came out. Film rights, they got snapped up before the book actually came out. Tell us a little bit more about, like, the world of this book and why there was so much excitement about the idea of adapting it.
17: Yeah, I think there was two things that really set this book up for great success. The Children of Blood and Bone is the first book in the Legacy of Arisha trilogy. So there's three books in the series. Everybody loves the series. It's set in a fictional West African kingdom. The main character, Zaylee Adebola, is trying to restore magic to her people, the Magi, who had their powers removed by the king. And so she teams up with Princess Amari to restore magic to the kingdom of Arisha. Sounds brilliant.
15: Yes.
17: There are magical creatures. There are warrior girls. There are all the things. But I think it's also key that it came out in 2018. It was published, which means it was probably pitched around 2015, 2016. And if you remember, that's when We Need Diverse Books really emerged on the scene to sort of call out a lack of diversity. And librarians and readers across the world were saying, we want more of these types of stories. And here Tomi arrives with this perfect epic world that got, as you said, snatched up right away.
15: So I do a little bit of timeline drawing here. Like the idea, the book came out in 2018. The film rights were snapped up in 2017. So right before it was actually published by Fox 2000. Those film rights go to Lucasfilms. Tomi says, you know what? I want to be a part of actually making this thing. And then Paramount buys the rights to this. Tomi gets attached as a co-writer of this thing. Gina Prince-Bythewood gets attached as director of it. There's a lot of excitement about that. Like, that's like, you know, this quite a bit of momentum happening. But Catherine, at a certain point, it seems like this movie is just not going to happen. Like, how normal is it for projects to just languish, get passed around, and just kind of just sit on a shelf for so long?
18: Well, what I've seen more often than not are adaptations that actually never see the light of day. They don't get to the finish line. Because, like, adaptations, like many film and television projects, they require millions of dollars to make. Although, like, my film adaptation was, like, born at the $300K.
15: Yeah.
18: You know, Filipinos love a deal.
15: Wait, hold on a minute. My man. Yes.
18: You know, it requires, when you're at, like, you know, millions and millions of dollars, it requires consensus between numerous parties.
15: Yeah.
18: about whether or not this is an important story to tell and if it's a financially viable project, right? And what happens then, there's this conflicting process. You have the process of storytelling versus the process of making money. Like, storytelling is about failing brilliantly. It's about going from draft to draft to improve as an artist. Yeah. And then meanwhile, you have the production process, and it's more about like a negotiation between all parties to make the project financially successful. And, you know, is it the right timing? Does it fit projected trends? Mm-hmm. And when those processes conflict, projects can get lost in the shuffle. For sure.
15: Yeah. I think the other end of the spectrum is the thing that we've been seeing quite a bit of lately, JL, which is like the idea of like, okay, you've had these projects who sit on the shelf for such a long time, they never get made. And then like just in the last couple of years, I feel like it's been like the book comes out 1 year and then the very next year you have the movie. I feel like Margot's Got Money Troubles, like that's a book that came out, and I feel like it was 2 years ago. The TV series just arrived now. They just announced that there's going to be an adaptation of The Correspondent by Virginia Evans. I think that adaptation was announced maybe a week after that book was on the bestseller list, you know, yesteryear. Those like it's, which is obviously the biggest book of the summer. There's so much attention on the idea that those film rights went very quickly. But then you have this, right? Like, the Tomi is a Nigerian American author with an Afrofuturist story. What do you think was a part of the reason why this book was getting lost in all of this corporate shuffling?
17: Well, I'm going to post some theories from my own experience and just say, like, while these books are, you know, we have readers, we have librarians who want these stories, we have viewers who want to watch these films. The film industry, much like publishing, is still very white. And so you have this interest in the stories, but the actual infrastructure, the people who make the decisions, aren't from the communities that the writers are from.
15: Yeah.
17: And so they're entering these spaces and having to navigate telling like the history of Yoruba culture and like explaining Afrofuturism to people who have lots of experience in film, but very little experience potentially in, you know, sort of the cultural dynamics of what influenced Tomi's story. And I think this is true. You know, you see Angie Thomas's The Hate U Give came out really, it has come out quickly, but I know there were challenges there. At Nicola Yoon, Everything, The Sun Is Also a Star. These are two other Black women whose books got turned into films. Angie started her own production company. Nicola Yoon started her own publishing company. And it's because they're coming into these spaces and they're navigating all these challenges, and they either want more control themselves for their own careers, and or they want to make it easier for other people coming through. And I think Tomi likely came up against some of these obstacles where she has this story and she wants it told in a certain way, or she wants a certain vision to be cared for and maintained and sort of cultivated. And there's not the people there to give her that kind of support.
15: Jill, that was excellent table setting for the thing that we're rocking up to, because we haven't actually gone into it just yet, right? So now we should, because all of this leads up to last week, right? So last week, Tomi Adeyemi posted a TikTok video with screenshots explaining why she's not talking about this movie anymore. And I should say that TikTok is now mysteriously down. But what did she say in that TikTok?
17: There was a lot of things that were said. There were screenshots that were shared. It's never good when you actually bring the receipts to the public. But essentially, Tomi wanted to talk to her following and her followers, and sort of people had been asking why she wasn't talking about the film. And she wanted to make sure that they knew. And she implied that she hadn't been able to talk more because of contractual agreements. But in the screenshots, you see that she's perhaps blocked Amandla. There's been controversy. Amandla was announced as
15: Amandla Sternberg was attached as like the, to lead the...
17: And she played Rue in Hunger Games. Yeah. She's the Princess Amari character. And she was accused of sort of colorism. She, you know, that she wasn't dark enough to play the role. She said she got permission from Tomi. Tomi's now saying, I don't know if she's contesting that, but she's saying that behind the scenes, she's getting mistreated and there's a lot going on and she's not backing the film anymore. And that's the TikTok.
15: Catherine, when you see that video from Tomi, what was your reaction?
18: Oh,
15: yeah.
18: I felt disheartened to witness a fissure in the creative process, especially when it involves like this important story by this Black mm-hmm. author with worldwide acclaim. What I do wish is that if we as audience members are witnessing this fissure in such a public way that we had all the information rather than like sort of screenshots and kind of like these cryptic messages.
15: Like insinuations and suggestions.
18: Yes. Yeah. So otherwise, you know, we wouldn't be on the radio piecing this all together, right?
15: Yeah.
18: You know, we are not privy to all of the details of how this process broke down, what conversations and

0: I'm good. How you doing?
1: I'm incredibly jealous, as I mentioned. Listen, I mentioned these shows were primarily meant to celebrate the 30th anniversary of Reasonable Doubt. Let's talk about like that particular record. What did that album mean to you?
0: Reasonable Doubt was a great record. It was a classic record. I came to it late. I was 16 in 1996. I think in terms of like framing it, 1996 was a classic year for hip hop. All kinds of records came out that year. Yeah. And, you know, All Eyes on Me, Tupac came out that year. Fugees, The Score came out that year. Mobb Deep, Hell on Earth. I was more of like a Tribe Called Quest, De La Soul kind of guys. Stakes is High, Illadelph, Half-Life, Beats, Rhymes, and Life. So it was Reasonable Doubt was another great record. But I came to it late because there were so many things that came out. But it's a beautiful record.
1: So Jay-Z did these three big shows this past weekend. Each night was dedicated to a different album. You attended Friday, which is the one that where he did Reasonable Doubt. You also went to the Saturday show that was dedicated to The Blueprint. Tell me just like overall, what was this experience like for you?
0: I mean, first of all, you know, my boy Paul and our friend Marsha, we went down together from Toronto. Paul and I went to high school together. So, and this era, when we were both 16 with a bunch of other people who went to Oakwood Collegiate, this was our era. Mm. And so, you know, going and seeing Friday and Reasonable Doubt being inside of that era squarely, hearing Dead Presidents, watching, you know, Nas walked out and did The World Is Yours, kind of like compilation with New York State of Mind and Jay-Z's Where I'm From.
1: Come on.
0: You know, Beyonce did Mary J's part in Can't Knock the Hustle. Saturday, Slick Rick rocked out after Jay-Z did, you know, The Ruler's Back. You know, it was just it was perfectly executed. And to me, the fundamental thing was actually the people, you know, the people that were there. You can, and not just the numbers, but also the kind of people. It's like a lot of black. This was not a Taylor Swift concert. This was a Jay-Z concert.
1: I do appreciate Taylor Swift catching a stray there for no reason, I should mention, but but why not? I should say, like, you also are having this reaction, like, where, like, you know, like, you're kind of like closing your eyes. You're sort of like emotionally in that place of having arrived somewhere that you've been intending to go for some time. Like, it seems like it's, you're having sort of, you're describing maybe a pilgrimage of sort. You know what I mean?
0: Yeah, I mean, we went to hip hop's 50th too. Me, Paul, and Danilo went to hip hop's 50th a couple years ago too. And we were at Yankee Stadium at the same time. I saw Jay-Z, I can't remember how long ago, but at Barclays when he did 444.
1: Yeah.
0: For people that grew up in that era when New York was like the mecca of hip hop music, to go to New York was actually like a pilgrimage.
1: Yeah.
0: You know, to be able to go to the place where it was born and to see it expressed in that place surrounded by those people.
1: One of the many moments that people have been talking about is this freestyle sort of that Jay-Z did in the Friday show. And in that freestyle, he seems to be responding to the criticism that because he's got this recent partnership deal with Target. Mm-hmm. And some fans took issue with this. Target's going to be carrying copies of that first album of Reasonable Doubt. Some fans took issue with this because Target has been for some time now, for probably about a year now, Target has been kind of receiving a lot of backlash from black consumers because they've rolled back some of the DEI initiatives. Here's how Jay-Z responded.
2: I'm a Target. Hey, don't miss that Target. No exclusive. They only doing what Apple and Walmart did. You shopping at Amazon or you boycott? You posting on Instagram? That's Meta, boy. Stop it. Y'all know Google owns YouTube. You picking and choosing the politicking as usual.
1: Okay, what did you make of Jay-Z's response to that? It struck me as more defensive than I normally expect Jay-Z to be.
0: Yeah, I mean, you know, he said it at he said a line at the Roots picnic about workers, and he used it as an insult. Jay-Z is very much, you know, that he has the mentality of like the American dream, that success is the acute of capital. You know, like the idea of picking and choosing. I don't think he's wrong in terms of the idea of picking and choosing, but also what choice do we have? Like, we're inside of that particular system, and that system is the one that we function inside of. He is a participant in a certain way in that system that has reached the highest heights of that system. Mm-hmm. And he is working with those corporations. So I agree to some extent to what he said, but also I agree on the other side as well, that Jay-Z is a bit of a contradiction, because on one hand, working class people filled those stadiums.
1: Yeah.
0: You know, when I was at these shows, but also the bottom line of the corporation.

0: that he is working with is to make profit, not to support communities.
1: Yeah, there's a larger conversation to be had about Jay-Z that I'm really eager to have on the show, but this particular shift, because for the longest time, Jay-Z sort of positioned himself as like, you know, for us to have a black billionaire, that is a win. And that maybe 20 years ago was actually a part of the politics, but now it seems like with the criticism of like the idea that the existence of a billionaire is a failure, Jay-Z has had to get a little bit more defensive and saying, look, I did this for you. And we kind of go, I don't know, man. I don't think you got $1 billion for us. That does not seem like it's a for us particular thing. I think that's a thing to sort of maybe set aside and return to sometime later. It is worth noting, though, that up until this point, every Jay-Z tour, nearly every Jay-Z tour, has been in support of a new album he's dropped. You know, Jay-Z's kind of been a progressive artist in the sense that he has not kind of billed himself as a nostalgia act before. You know, I'm thinking here of like the Watch the Throne tour, the Hard Knock Life tour, the 444 tour, which you mentioned. But this Jay-Z 30 tour, it strikes me as like maybe the first one where he's kind of sitting down and touring back catalog. He's promoting albums that came out a long time ago. He's maybe stepping into his role as a bit of a legacy artist. What comes to mind when you think of the significance of that shift in his career?
0: I mean, I think Jay-Z is maybe the oldest but most relevant hip hop artist in the world. He is, I think he's 57 years old.
1: Yeah.
0: That's a new, hip hop is a relatively new art form. I think that is a place that we should be. I think we need the Bruce Springsteens or whatever of hip hop that are able to still bring crowds of record breaking crowds, by the way, to Yankee Stadium. Broke the record on Friday and on Saturday.
1: Yeah.
0: I don't know what the last night did. And we should have people that have the ability to do that. Also, I'm not convinced that he's not setting up another record. I don't know, have any inside information on that.
1: Yeah.
0: But I think the opportunity to be able to have these anniversaries, 30 years and 25 year anniversary, is something that I don't think he could have passed up.
1: Yeah, I take that point seriously, that like we are at this point when it comes to the history of hip hop, a little bit flying blind in terms of like, what does it look like for a legacy act to arrive at this point of their career? Rock and roll has had models of this. You know, other genres have had models of this. The idea that Jay-Z is willing to say, I am still at the top of my game. I'm still willing to deliver the best music that I can, like brand new music that I can at this age. Or like, here's what I have to say at this age. You know, people keep talking about the Andre 3000 quote, be like, I don't have raps for you anymore. I'm in my late 40s. What am I supposed to rap about? Jay-Z is...
0: Which I hate, by the way.
1: I know. I really hated that. I really hated that because I want that longevity, and I want that sort of like future thinking for people of Jay-Z's ilk, but also of Andre's ilk. After spending a whole evening listening to Jay perform Reasonable Doubt live in his hometown in New York City, where do you rank Reasonable Doubt among your favorite Jay-Z records?
0: I think Reasonable Doubt is maybe my second favorite. A Black Album, I think, is my favorite Jay-Z record. But I think, and even though I would put Reasonable Doubt number two, Reasonable Doubt has a very particular special place in my heart because of, you know, being 16 years old, 1996, Oakwood Collegiate, Paul, Danilo, and everybody else that surrounded us. And when I think about Reasonable Doubt and all the other great records that came out of that time, that's the thing that I fundamentally think about. And so I think, you know, Reasonable Doubt is number two, but it does have a special place in my heart because it connects me to something that is most important to me in a way that the Black Album, although I enjoy the songs better, Reasonable Doubt is the one that's closest to my heart.
1: Yeah, there's something about that album that is like just the emotional space that Jay-Z's managed to create on that record. You get to return to it and it will always return you to that emotional space. And not like that to me is the mark of a great record, a timeless record. It is like when a piece of you breaks off and you go, I can always return to this piece when I listen to this album. That's something that sort of I really value about that record. And I really value about Jay-Z's entire career. Ian Kamau, I really appreciate your time, man. I'm really glad that you were there, even though I opened this entire conversation by being like, you know what? I'm jealous and I'm mad at you. Thank you so much for that wonderful report. Thanks so much for being here, dude.
0: Thanks, man. Thanks for having me.
1: Yes, of course. Really appreciate it. Ian Kamau is a multidisciplinary artist based in Toronto. That Jay-Z 30 tour marks the 30th anniversary of Jay-Z's debut album, Reasonable Doubt, and the 25th anniversary of his sixth album, The Blueprint. I should say, Jay-Z is going to be kicking off a little bit of a tour. We got confirmed stops so far in Inglewood, California, Paris, France, and London, England. That is it for the show today. My name is Alamin Abdul Mahmoud. This show is called Commotion. We'll be back tomorrow. We'll see you then.
2: That was Commotion. Next up, it's Because News, Canada's funniest news quiz.
3: We're off for the summer, but this repeat is on.
4: Because News.
5: With Gavin Crawford.
3: Oh, hello, everybody. Welcome to Because News, Canada's funniest news quiz. I am Gavin Crawford, here with three people who crossed multiple floors just to get here. Let's welcome this week's panel. He's just one Jonathan Bailey away from claiming his rightful place as People's Sexiest Man Alive. Let's all swoon for Miguel Rivas.
6: I've never been introduced first in my life.
3: In the middle chair, he's not a comic, but he knows a lot about them because he writes them. Give it up for Ryan North.
7: It's a fair and accurate introduction.
3: We try. Finally, like Canada's finance minister, she also built her own boots, but they are stunning. Kick up your heels for Emma Hunter. All right, panel, are you ready to make some games out of the news?
8: Yep.
7: Let's do it.
9: Here we go.
8: Yeah.
3: All right, panel, prepare yourselves for a Because News fake movie trailer. Have a listen to this trailer for a fictional action movie and be ready, if you will, to quiz.
10: Once in a generation comes a project so audacious, so transformative, and so expensive that you have to see it to believe it.
11: There are times in the progress of people when fundamental choices must be made and a new course charted.
10: In a fight for our very existence, one man has the roadmap to survive. If I may. From the people who brought you Sunny Ways and Inflation comes Survival Plan.
12: Critics are saying there's a lot in there and it seems untenable.
10: This November, can you get behind Survival Plan?
12: Rated L for long.
3: All right, panel, you heard that action-packed trailer. Can you tell me why were this week's headlines touting a survival plan?
6: They're just teaching us how to cope with casual baseball fans commenting on the Jays' loss with things like, tough one, hey? Why didn't we have the Japanese guy?
3: Good guess, no. Emma?
8: I know. Okay, so this is the time of year when the mentally unwell start putting up Christmas decorations. Now, for some of us, it makes you want to lie down in a road. Don't, okay? You just look away and you're going to survive. Is it that?
3: No. Ryan?
7: I think this is just the standard going forward, just focusing on baseline survival.
3: Grim?
7: Sorry, is this a comedy show?
3: Does anyone know for real what it is?
6: It's the budget. The budget.
3: You are correct. The headline from the Globe and Mail. This budget is a Trump survival plan.
8: Mm. Yeah.
3: This week, Prime Minister Mark Carney unveiled his first budget and tried to send a message to Canadians about Trump and about Trudeau. The Globe and Mail reported that Trudeau's first budget mentioned this particular word fewer than 20 times, while Carney's first budget uses it 150 times. Can you guess the word that appears way more in Carney's budget? Ryan.
7: It is Kalipagian.
3: What does Kalipagian mean?
7: Kalipagian. It's an adjective meaning having delightfully rounded buttocks. Very useful word.
6: As in Mark Carney is Kalipagian.
3: I would love if that was in the budget 150 times, but it is not. Emma?
8: Yes, I know this because I saw it live, and the word is pound town. You think you're, oh, but that was it.
3: It is not Pound Town.
6: Oh. No, it's actually amazing. It didn't work for either of them, and it's Chugi. Which Carney, you know, he's using it now and it seems a bit late. But you got to give some credit to Trudeau for using Chugi so long ago, like way ahead of the trend.
3: It is, in fact, defense.
8: Okay.
3: If survival is the goal, defense is probably where you're going to spend. $82 billion over 5 years will go to the Canadian Armed Forces to accomplish what they're calling the three R's. Can you tell me what three R words will give our military a needed boost?
7: Oh, the three R's. Really big guns, really big missiles, and really fun times.
8: Sounds good.
6: Every one of those was really.
7: Yeah. I'm a writer.
3: Miguel, the three R's.
6: Well, that's what we all need to have a successful week. Reefer, Rickard's Red, and ravioli.
8: Oh, yeah!
6: Hell yeah, bro! Yeah. Perfect night, am I right?
8: Yeah.
6: Perfect night!
3: The correct answer is coming from Emma.
8: Okay. So I know what they are. The first one is retinol, only at night. The second one is radiance, because we want a radiant military. We don't want like dull guys.
6: Yeah, we all heard Pete Hegseth. We want hotties in there.
8: Hotties, like those Louvre dudes. Anyway, and then the last R is Robaxacet, because they carry those guns. I hope like a few mil are just going to Robaxacet. You gotta have a nice sort of chill back.
3: Fair point. Actually, I think Ryan gets the point on that one for being the closest with really big weapons. The three R's are rebuild, rearm, and reinvest.
7: That's basically what I said, yeah.
8: Yeah.
3: CBC News said this week that every budget is a mix of accounting and storytelling. What story do you think this government is trying to tell?
7: Once upon a time, anything is better than a Christmas election, the end.
3: Well, whether the story of this budget is good or bad, one thing is for sure, it's definitely long. In fact, it's so long, it doesn't seem plausible for some of the opposition parties to have even been able to read it before they said they can't support it. I think we shall approach this budget the same way I approach a long read. Skim it and look for the weird stuff.
8: Yeah.
3: And there was definitely a weird line item tucked into this budget. Carney is proposing Canada should look into joining a certain competition. What contest does Carney want Canada to be in?
8: Yes, I know this. So what it is it's wife swap. Okay, so you take all of us Canadian wives, and then we switch with like Australia, maybe because it's warm. And then the Australian women come here, and we just be disappointed in their husbands. So it would be like, hey, Rich, there's a boa constrictor in the bed. It's been here for 3 days. Like, what are you doing? And then Rich is like, I don't know. I thought you wanted me to tend to the yard. I'm like, Rich, why would you be doing that when it's still there? I hate you. That's television. That's good. Wife swap.
6: But it would be called wife swap.
8: Yeah.
6: Boy.
8: Then you could do it with the one that was in France. Okay. Don't even like the way she looks.
6: Swap the wife.
3: Weirdly, Carney did not put wife swap into the budget.
8: Okay.
3: But he did put another competition. Miguel?
6: Yes. He thinks that Canada should compete in the UFC event that will take place on the White House lawn. We need a team, because there's lots of great Team Canada, like UFC fighters. Let's get in there. Let's show it to America. War of 1812 again.
8: You know? In the ballroom.
6: Heck yeah.
8: Heck yeah.
6: Let's smash that ball. Yeah,
3: great idea. The correct answer, the headline from CBC News, Carney wants Canada in Eurovision.
8: Ooh.
6: Hey, wow.
8: That's great. I like that.
6: That's great.
3: The big Eurovision Song Contest, where countries compete to choose the song of the year. Australia and Israel aren't in Europe, but they are in the contest. And Carney put in the budget that CBC should be exploring getting us into Eurovision.
7: Isn't that just like one email to say, hey, can I join your club?
6: Carney has to do a self-tape and audition us as a country.
3: I mean, is getting us into Eurovision the transformative nation-building project we need?
8: I like it. I think it's a good thing. I think I'm going to start training my sons to win it, or I could just shoot one out of a cannon, and I know which one. Guy today.
3: Obviously, everyone will, of course, have their own takeaway from reading this budget or watching the coverage of Budget Day, but the main thing that struck me is, why does the finance minister look and sound exactly the way they portray Canadians on South Park? Don't believe me? Here is the finance minister, François-Philippe Champagne.
11: There are times in the progress of people when fundamental choices must be made.
3: And here is a Canadian from South Park.
4: I hereby grant thee access to the great nation of Canada. Open the gate!
6: Sorry, Gavin, you just played the same clip twice.
8: Yeah.
5: Because news. Canada's funniest news quiz.
3: I'm Gavin Crawford, here with Miguel Rivas, Emma Hunter, and the New York Times bestselling author of How to Take Over the World, it's Ryan North. Hey.

0: finally, dysfunctional friendship was in the news this week. According to a New York Times article, everyone hates a certain type of friend. Which friend does everyone hate?
1: And this, I know this answer because it is me and I am he. It is your friend who is cool and handsome, but he insists on correcting on less versus fewer because he really loves accountability is encoded in that. It's the only thing we have in English that does this, and he doesn't want to lose it.
2: Getting a real picture of you.
0: Possible.
1: Cool and handsome. Yeah.
0: Emma, what type of friend?
3: Happy. I don't like it. Get out of here.
2: It's actually a little sensitive to talk about. Stinky friend. The friends who smell bad.
3: Oh my God, remember that? Anyway.
0: Yes. You guys had a smelly friend?
3: We knew a smelly person.
1: You don't know, you might be the smelly person, Gavin.
2: Yeah, I think. For those listening on the radio who can't see, Gavin just had a sudden realization.
0: You know what? I'm kind of good with it. The correct answer, the New York Times headline reads, "Everyone hates Friend, the AI necklace."
2: Yes.
0: Friend is a plastic pendant that hangs around your neck on a lanyard. It listens to everything you do and say and is always there to make quips about the goings-on in your life. It costs $180. Unfortunately, reviews of Friend have been less than stellar. What specifically do people not like about Friend?
2: Swears like a sailor. Just constant coarse language from your neck at all times.
3: Yeah.
1: It objectively proves you have no friends in real life because it would have stopped you from wearing this out of the house.
0: Good guess. Emma?
3: It's passive aggressive. It's like a mean lady.
2: Oh, you're going to buy that shirt.
0: Yeah.
2: Another pizza slice. Wow.
0: People don't like that Friend can't actually speak. It only responds in written messages on an iPhone app. So you have to read what it's telling you.
1: That's their one complaint?
0: Well, they also don't like Friend's tone.
2: Can I get a pepperoni slice? I'll just take a salad.
0: You know, it's true. What did people say is wrong with Friend's tone?
2: Sounds like your mom.
3: Like sarcastic, yeah.
0: It's described as being somewhere between bored and sarcastic.
3: I love it.
0: I mean, literally, it's just me hosting this show. Wait, am I Friend? The writer of a Guardian article took her friend, the AI necklace, to a distressing medical appointment and asked it for comfort. After taking a moment to generate a response, what comforting message did Friend text back?
3: Some people like a flat chest. Which, like, didn't have anything to do with the medical problems. Like, why would you say that?
0: Rude. Yeah. Ryan?
1: All flesh will rot, for it is the fate of the living to die.
0: Comforting. Miguel.
2: It was just four words. Well, I'll be fine.
1: Was it just like LOL, whatever?
0: Close. Texted back, I'm here to bring vibes.
3: No.
1: That was worse than all of ours.
0: Yeah. According to the Times article, 20% of Americans have already turned to AI for social company. Maybe this is because it's easier and faster than making a friend in real life.
2: Yes.
0: According to science, how long does it take to form a close friendship?
2: Gavin, when I make my first one, I'll let you know. 40 years and counting. I'll be fine.
0: It takes 200 hours.
2: Okay.
0: It takes That's about strange. 200 hours to form a close personal friendship with another person.
2: Okay.
3: Okay.
0: I mean, honestly, you've been on the show enough. We should be getting there soon.

0: You know, we're used to covering bad news stories on this show, but this week we came across some good news. Excellent news, in fact, especially for kids. According to the headlines, what's the good news for kids?
1: Parents have discovered 6-7, so kids are allowed to move on now to the next meme.
0: Probably they will be soon.
1: Because it's lame now that we say it.
0: Ryan, what's the good news for kids?
2: The good news is one day you'll be able to buy all the toys you want. The bad news is you won't want to.
1: That's like an evergreen, deep sorrow poem.
2: I carry them with me.
1: Oh my God. I'm so sad.
3: Yeah.
0: That is not the good news for kids. The actual good news from the New York Times, the headline reads, peanut allergies have plummeted in children. Peanut butter's back.
3: Is it back?
1: No.
2: Never left.
1: God, no. No.
3: I can't do that.
1: It's not bad.
3: Come for me, the mom's coming.
1: Do you want to go to jail?
3: No, I don't want to go to jail. I won't do it.
0: Yeah. Is there a lot of rules for you?
3: Yeah. And it's like if a person in their class brings peanut butter, they come home to us. They're like, yo, Jackson had peanut butter in his lunch and everybody saw it. That guy's crazy. Like they like come for each other.
1: It's the new lice.
3: It's the new lice.
1: we were at lice on toast.
0: Oh, yeah. I remember. Yes. According to a study published in the journal Pediatrics, new onset peanut allergies have dropped by a staggering 43%.
1: Excellent.
0: In kids under 3. The decrease is due to what Fox News calls a bold new approach.
1: Well, it worked with Australia, so they just chose an island and they gathered up all the kids with peanut allergies, sent them there, and we'll check on them in 50, 60 years, see how their society turned out.
0: And the crazy thing is the only food that grows in the island
1: is peanuts.
0: Is peanuts.
1: Peanut
0: Island. What was the bold new approach that reduced peanut allergies, Emma?
3: Well, it's Fox News, right? So
0: yes.
3: Maybe before the child eats the peanut, they give it a gun. It has nothing to do with allergies.
2: Confidence.
3: It's America, you know?
1: No, everyone's close. It's just like early exposure, right? Like before skin to skin, as you're bringing the newborn baby to the parent, you just like spoon a peanut butter right in between. You're already in the hospital.
3: Yeah, and they get the thing out of the mouth, they cut the cord in the shot.
1: Yeah. That's right.
0: I will give you a point for that, Miguel.
1: No, you can't. I'm lying. I'm joking.
0: Exposing children to peanuts when they are 4 to 11 months old instead of waiting until they are 3 years old.
3: That's not shoving peanut butter in a newborn in the hospital.
1: It's, you know what the experience literally is like? The experience, I'm sure every parent, modern parent does the same thing where it's like, today's the day. You like get the car ready and you're like, you plan the route to the hospital and you're like, who wants some peanut butter? You don't know, the parents are like,
3: okay.
0: Yeah. For years, parents were told not to expose their babies to peanuts, but 10 years ago, a landmark study discovered the opposite was true, that if babies consume peanut products at an early age, they're far less likely to become allergic to them.
3: Mm. Yeah.
0: Food Allergy Canada has a campaign encouraging parents to safely administer allergenic foods to their kids. What is the motto of the Food Allergy Campaign?
2: One way to find out.
0: Miguel?
1: Fingers crossed.
0: Emma?
3: Darwin, baby!
0: They went with eat early, eat often.
1: Here's my digression. I think the smartest company ever is the food company for kids' lunches called School Safe.
3: Yeah.
1: Because every snack you go to get your kids, you have to give them multiple snacks every day. And you go through the grocery store, you're like, is this good? One is called School Safe. And they're like, I don't give a crap what this tastes like. Buy that School Safe.
3: Yeah.
0: Has there been other recommendations in your history of parenting that have been reversed on you?
3: Like something we were told,
0: and then you're like, oh, whoops, nope, this instead.
3: We were told, I wasn't told, I think it was my mom, said, you can't clean everything all the time, because if you clean everything all the time, they're going to be allergic to everything, so just don't clean anything, you know, very much, don't overdo it. And so they would, sometimes their soothers would fall out, and I just put it back in, and then they got a mouth infection. feel really bad about it still. I feel really bad about it. Yeah. That was really bad. My mom's ideas are sometimes...
0: I'll just give them a spoonful of dirt.
3: Yeah, she also said a couple of weeks ago, hopefully she's not listening, she said, I'm for real, hand to God, she said, I put a cake of soap at the bottom of my bed so I don't get cancer. Okay.
2: Maybe this advice isn't as good as I thought it was.
3: Yeah, so she's, I mean, she's cancer-free, but...
1: In terms of like reverse recommendations, I remember with my second son or my second child, my son, he was born in 2020. And there was this recommendation at the time to stay in your home because there's an airborne deadly disease that will kill you if you step outside. So you're trapped and that's the end. And that changed.
3: That's so good.
4: Because news.
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4: Canada's funniest news quiz.
0: I'm Gavin Crawford, and this week, by the waning light of the Beaver Moon, I'm joined by panelists Ryan North, Miguel Rivas, and Emma Hunter. Emma is in two TV shows at the moment, Slow Pitch and Hate the Player. Two sports shows. How did that happen, Emma?
3: Oh, my God, I know. I don't do any sports. I had to throw the ball once, and I had a panic attack. Yeah.
0: Well, I'll still watch.
3: Yeah, thanks.
0: Panel, we live in an age of wonder. Technology makes huge leaps forwards every day. So let's catch up with a round of...
6: Frontiers in Innovation.
0: Panel, according to CBC News this week, great leaps are being made in Canada. Thanks to a professor at McMaster University who wants to make life better for women.
3: Oh!
2: That's you!
3: Okay.
2: You have my attention.
0: Tell me, panel, what lady problem does her research solve?
3: Well, maybe she finally put a stop to men doing Simpsons impressions at us. Please stop it. We hate it. Smithers. Stop it. It's enough.
1: Well, if I could speak for all women, as a man.
0: As you are wont to do.
1: I got to assume it's something to do with like men like shutting the hell up for 5 seconds. No, I'm not done, Emma. something about men start using better deodorant, something like that.
0: It is not. Okay. Ryan, any idea?
2: Yeah, as a man and ally.
3: Okay.
1: You know, I forgot something.
3: I'm gonna throw up.
2: You know, I don't really see gender.
3: Okay.
2: God. I just see people.
3: Oh, yeah.
2: And something that unites all people is that our dental tissues, our teeth, don't have an ability to regrow and repair. It's one tissue in the body that doesn't repair itself. That is a flaw in the human design. I'm happy to have it fixed for women first. I think they deserve it. But eventually, we'll all be winners with teeth that don't do the dentist anymore because our teeth clean themselves.
3: That sucks, man.
0: The headline from McMaster News is researchers develop smarter menstrual product.
3: Yeah! Rock on, right, guys?
2: Yeah, I mean,
0: A McMaster University professor has invented something that could vastly increase the use of menstrual cups. How did she improve the cup experience?
2: If I may.
0: Ryan?
2: Emma. I admit I don't have a lot of hands-on experience here, but I believe if you're improving a Diva cup, it's roughly like the Oreo strategy, different sizes, flavors, seasonal products.
3: I
2: shouldn't have said flavors. I mean to say flavors.
1: Oh, my God, you said flavors.
2: I meant colors.
3: Way off.
2: Colors.
1: No. Oh, man.
3: No, man.
1: Colors. Come here, no judgment.
3: No, listen, if that's your thing, but I feel like I don't know you well enough to... You shouldn't do that.
1: Right, we all met tonight.
3: Yeah, we met you like an hour ago.
2: We're speedrunning friendship.
3: Yeah. Can I just say what it is?
0: Yeah.
1: Hey, we're out of time.
0: Emma.
3: I'm going to kill him. I'm going to kill him after this.
0: Emma, how did she improve the cup experience?
3: Thank you. Glow in the dark.
1: You can never find the things.
3: Glowing cervix? That's cool. That's cool.
0: The headline reads, researchers at McMaster University developed tablet to make menstrual cups less messy.
3: Great. Mm. This is great. I love this.
0: Menstrual cups are eco-friendly and affordable because they can be reused for a long time, but emptying the cup can be messy.

0: I think when I was her age, all I wanted to do was like go out with my friends.
1: I wanted to be a Formula One driver when I was 13, but I wasn't reading technical textbooks on the topic like Jocelyn was.
0: No, you just wanted to go fast.
1: But despite her passion for the subject, in Northern Ireland in the 1940s and 50s, when Jocelyn was in school, she wasn't given the opportunity to study science. Girls weren't expected to have careers.
0: Let me guess, they were only allowed to study cooking, sewing, the things that would basically make you a wife in the future.
1: Exactly, exactly.
0: But she did mention in that clip that she studied physics.
1: Yes, well, fortunately, Jocelyn's parents were keen on her learning more and they fought for her to do science classes. And she excelled in science, especially physics, where she was the top of her class. And this unique education as a girl at the time and her talent in physics sent her straight on the path to the University of Glasgow in Scotland in the 1960s, where she studied physics.
0: Physics in the 1960s. I'm guessing that was a complete boys' club.
1: Yes. Yeah, it was. I mean, even today, only around 25% of undergraduate degrees in physics go to women.
0: I mean, should really be 50-50, but even that is a bit higher than I expected based on how male-focused physics was at university.
1: Well, however high or low you think that is now, when Jocelyn was doing her degree, she was the only woman doing honours physics. I mean, Jocelyn was privileged in a way to get to this position with the support of her family, but that doesn't mean it was easy when she did get there.
2: There were 49 men and me, and it was the, quote, tradition in Glasgow at that time that when a woman entered the lecture theatre, all the guys whistled, catcalled, stamped, banged the desks, made as much noise as possible, and had to face that on my own.
0: Could you imagine that would just, like, be so exhausting?
1: I have to say I was astonished when I heard this. I know that many women still struggle in male-dominated science fields, but the experience Jocelyn went through here is something else. In an educational setting, how is that in any way okay?
0: Yeah, but clearly it didn't get in her way.
1: No, it did not even slow her down. She was determined to be an astronomer. And after her physics degree, she quickly secured somewhere to study her PhD, the University of Cambridge. And it would be here, as a fresh young scientist, that she would make her big discovery. Julia, when you think of conventional astronomy, what do you imagine?
0: I think of big telescopes like observatory, dome, looking up at the cosmos. That's the vibe.
1: Yep. And quite vitally, you do it at night, right?
0: For sure, yeah, night sky.
1: That was something Jocelyn wasn't keen on, she told me, because she needed her sleep.
0: Oh, she is singing from the same hymn sheet as me. At 10 o'clock at night, I'm just yawning, so I couldn't be an astronomer for that reason.
1: I'm more of a night owl myself. Maybe I could be an astronomer.
0: Yep.
1: Anyway, fortunately for Jocelyn, in 1965, when she began her PhD at Cambridge, entirely new ways of studying the cosmos were being developed, which didn't require looking into the night sky at all.
2: As well as sending out light, stars and galaxies and things like that, quite often also produce radio waves. So I'd opted for doing radio astronomy, which was also a very new subject post-World War II. So it was actually slightly younger than I was. And I thought it's going to be fun to be in a subject that's opening up.
0: Radio waves, so like light, but you can't see it. It's like a travelling wave through the air.
1: Yeah, it's a type of electromagnetic radiation, like light. Mm-hmm. And Jocelyn was, at the time, she was among several research assistants working under radio astronomer Anthony Hewish to build a radio telescope that can pick up radio waves from objects in space.
0: What do you mean by that? She built it?
1: I mean, she was involved in physically constructing the telescope.
2: I spent the first 2 years building equipment, quite heavy manual labour. There was quite a lot of sledgehammering involved. I became so strong in my arms and shoulders. At that time, I was playing hockey, field hockey, and I could hit the hockey ball from one end of the pitch to the other.
0: Like, who needs a gym when you've got to build a telescope? So with this telescope then, what were they trying to study?
1: Something called quasars, which are massive amounts of very, very hot, very, very bright gas being sucked into a supermassive black hole. And when Jocelyn was doing her PhD, these were a very newly discovered phenomenon, a phenomenon that we couldn't see at the time because we didn't have telescopes powerful enough. But we could pick up radio waves coming from them.
0: Well, it's a good thing they were building something to pick up radio waves then.
1: Precisely. Jocelyn's PhD was using the telescope to survey the sky for more quasars.
0: Okay, but if we can't see radio waves,

0: what does the data that Jocelyn would be collecting on this telescope actually look like?
1: Squiggly lines.
0: Yeah, definitely going to have to elaborate a bit more.
1: Okay, yeah, fair enough. So the radio waves picked up by the telescope were recorded by a machine which used a pen to draw a line directly onto graph paper. I actually have an image of some of Jocelyn's original data to show you here. What does that look like to you, Julia?
0: Oh, yeah, it's graph paper with a red squiggly line going along, and then there are different, like, peaks and troughs. It reminds me of one of those lie detector tests. That's
1: yeah,
0: what it looks like.
1: Yeah, that's an interesting way to describe it. Yeah, like a...
0: More accurate than that.
1: Yeah. The line changes shape like this, getting higher or lower or kind of squashed together or further apart as the frequency of the radio wave being picked up changes.
0: Right.
1: And the frequency is just the number of waves being picked up. Jocelyn had to pore over this data, looking for changes in frequency, which might indicate that radio waves were coming from an object in space being picked up by the telescope. And they got a lot of data like this. Red lines scrawled across 100 feet of paper a day. She ran the telescope for 6 months. Can you guess how much paper that produced?
0: Oh, this is maths. 100 foot of paper a day. I mean, what is a foot? Three pieces. So 300. I don't even know. I'm just going to guess a number of 20,000 pages.
1: Well, I've got it in miles.
0: Oh, okay. So 600 miles.
1: 600? It's just six. Oh. 6 miles of paper is still a lot of paper.
0: Yeah, I can run 6 miles, so yeah.
1: Oh. Anyway, it was amongst these 6 miles of data that Jocelyn spotted one tiny anomaly. Amongst 6 miles of data, an unclassifiable squiggle, she called it, her big discovery.
0: Was that then one of these, you said quasar before, was it some form of new quasar?
1: No, the frequency she was seeing did not fit with the quasar. The signal pulsed rapidly, so a distinct frequency starting and stopping very fast, like nothing Jocelyn had ever seen before.
0: Right, okay. So what was this new thing coming from?
1: She didn't know. Here's Jocelyn.
2: It doesn't make sense to me. I consult my PhD supervisor, Tony Hewish, and say, Tony, what do you think this is? And he turns to me and says, you stupid fool. Suspect he thought it was radio interference. It's somebody driving down the road in a badly suppressed car. Or there were lots of explanations of it. But we quickly established that it was moving around with the stars, getting 4 minutes earlier every day. Next step was that my supervisor came out to the observatory because he thought I'd got some wires crossed or something. Finally agreed I hadn't, saw it with his own eyes. And yeah, okay, Jocelyn, keep observing this.
1: I could see in Julia's face that she has something to say.
0: Too much to say, yeah.
1: But just a quick note, the stars get 4 minutes earlier each night because the Earth is rotating around the sun, so our position relative to those stars changes.
0: Okay, that's the technical side of stuff, which is good to clarify, but what did he say? He called her a stupid fool.
1: Yeah.
0: What on earth? Like, imagine having anyone talk to you like that, never mind your supervisor, the person who's meant to be your mentor.
1: When she told me about the way he spoke to her, I did wonder if it contributed at all to the way she felt about herself.
0: What do you mean?
1: Well, when we were talking, Jocelyn recalled to me that her initial meticulous attention to discrepancies in the data wasn't actually driven by scientific curiosity.
2: Now I find myself in Cambridge, which is the deep south as far as I was concerned. And I thought, oh my God, they've made a mistake admitting me. Everybody here is incredibly brilliant and I'm not. They're going to discover their mistake and they're going to throw me out. This we now have a name for. It's called imposter syndrome. So I was working my very hardest so that when they threw me out, I wouldn't have a guilty conscience. I know I'd done my best and I just wasn't bright enough for Cambridge.
0: Hearing Jocelyn say that, it literally took me back to how I felt moving from a northern town in the UK to London for university. It was the exact same experience, feeling that, how have they let me in here? Why am I here? They're going to realise the mistake at some point. And even now with a PhD, I still feel at some point like, oh my God, I'm going to get a call and be like, that was all a mistake. You know what I mean? Like, it's that constant feeling of not being good enough.
1: You know, it's interesting that we both had that, that Jocelyn had it. It is much more likely to affect women.
0: Well, for sure, it's a clash of like the expectation of who should be in that role versus you. And you're like, I do not fit that role, but that doesn't mean you shouldn't be there. But yeah, it's a really tough situation to be in. And it's sad that Jocelyn felt like she had to pore over like 6 miles worth of data just to make sure there wasn't a mistake.
1: Fortunately, neither Jocelyn's imposter syndrome nor her supervisor's disbelief in her deterred her from confirming the signal once she'd found it. Anytime she wasn't in the observatory gathering data, she was poring over the charts looking for the same pulsing signal. And one evening, she spots something else.
2: And it's about 10 o'clock at night, and I'm busy doing this analysis. Oh, yeah, there it is. It's not it. It's a different one. Ooh, quickly get out the other charts that cover that bit of the sky. It's always coming from the fixed point amongst the stars. And the telescope will see that bit of sky at about 11:30 tonight. I've got to be out there. It's freezing cold. I'm riding a two-wheeler on icy roads, and I set up for it. And in comes blip, blip, blip, blip. Good. We've got two of them.
1: With a second different instance of those equally spaced pulses of radio waves confirmed, she went back through the 6 miles of data again and noticed that signal twice more. Two new instances in this case, so four in total. That confirmed it to her. They were real signals from multiple unknown objects in space.
0: Was there something particularly special about these objects, though, other than, you know, just being a new kind of signal?
1: There was, yes. Jocelyn explained it to me like this.
2: The remarkable thing about these pulses was they just kept beating. And if something keeps beating like that without getting tired, it means it's big. But if it's beating quite fast, like once a second, it means it's small. So it's big and it's small. When you're saying it's big and it keeps beating, it means it's got lots of energy reserves, probably means it's got lots of mass. And that they're very, very densely packed things, which is how they can be small and heavy and beat regularly.
0: Right. So dense, small objects. How dense are we talking here?
1: An analogy Jocelyn uses often is the material is so close together in this object that it's like squeezing all the people on Earth into the size of a thimble.
0: Oh, I don't like that. That makes me feel really claustrophobic. I don't like it. But with all this, you know, they've seen the signal now, they still didn't know what it was.
1: They spent months eliminating all the possible known sources of this signal, and it left them with one conclusion. A conclusion that would go on to become one of the greatest astronomical discoveries of the 20th century. You're listening to Unstoppable for Discovery on the BBC World Service, the programme exploring the backstories of some of the most innovative people on the planet. And today, we're talking about astrophysicist Jocelyn Bell Burnell.
0: So today we're sort of out of this planet, really. And so far, we've learned about Jocelyn's tumultuous time in education. She faced sexism every single step of the way. And despite all of that, she still went on to do a PhD in astrophysics, where she helped build a radio telescope from scratch that picked up a strange blip from many miles away. But I'm dying to know what it is she actually discovered. Enough of the way, Ella.
1: Well, what she had found, Julia, was an entirely new kind of star.
0: Not just like a single new star in the sky, but like a star that works differently to, say, our sun.
1: Exactly. Just imagine being the person to find that.
0: So cool.
1: It's so cool. And Jocelyn would go on to name these stars pulsars. Would you like to learn more about pulsars, Julia?
0: I am locked in, of course.
1: Excellent. Now, pulsars are a type of neutron star. There are many different sizes of stars, and a neutron star occurs when a medium-sized star, so that's about 7 to 20 times the mass of our sun, reaches the end of its life and collapses in on itself, leaving behind this incredibly compressed high-energy core made up mostly of the subatomic particles, neutrons.
0: Right, yeah.
1: And before Jocelyn found the first pulsars, people thought that these stars exploded and threw all of their matter out into space, leaving nothing behind. So being able to see this, it was completely unexpected.
0: I guess one thing that I'm curious about is why the radio waves they emit are in this regular pulsing sequence.
1: Yeah, great question. It's actually a bit of a misnomer because, as was discovered later, they aren't pulsing.
0: Okay.
1: Jocelyn explained to me what is happening, though.
2: The nearest analogy is a lighthouse. They are spinning like a lighthouse. Lighthouse swings a beam around the sky, and each time it shines in your face, you see a flash of light. These things are swigging a beam of radio waves around the sky. And each time the beam shines on our radio telescope, it picks up a pulse.
0: I'm sort of picturing us as like a ship out on this great sea that is the deep, dark universe. And these little pulsars are a beacon in the distance.
1: Yes, that's a lovely way to put it. And that beacon can show us other things in the universe. So the flashing of radiation that reaches Earth from pulsars is so regular and precise, like the ticking of a cosmic clock, that any change that occurs in that flashing could mean something interesting is going on nearby the pulsar.
0: What types of things could you maybe detect with that?
1: Well, for example, in 1992, the first planet ever discovered outside of our solar system was found because it was orbiting a pulsar. The pulsar in question should have been blinking every 0.006219 seconds. Very, very fast. But occasionally, the pulses were just a little bit off, and scientists realised it was because a planet was orbiting the star.
0: So as it goes round, it blocks the light from the pulsar from reaching us on Earth.
1: Yeah, and it just changed that tiny fraction that they could pick up. Of course, Jocelyn couldn't have known at the time just how impactful her discoveries would be. But a few years later, the Nobel Prize Committee would set their sights on Jocelyn's work.
0: This is not surprising. It's gone on to be such an important discovery. So she's going to win a Nobel Prize.
1: Well, we'll come to that.
0: Don't.
1: It is 1974 and Jocelyn Bell Burnell is 31. She has finished her PhD and moved on to work in X-ray astronomy, which is done using satellites. One morning, at about 8 a.m, Jocelyn and her team are listening to an audio link of the launch of the satellite they will be using. They hear the countdown, they hear the rocket taking off, they hold their breath. The satellite is successfully launched. But that wouldn't even be the most surprising thing that happened to Jocelyn that morning. Here's Jocelyn.
2: A colleague rushes into the room and says, "Have you heard the news? Have you heard the news?" "Oh my God, the satellite's gone in the drink." But it wasn't. It was the announcement of the Nobel Physics Prize being awarded to Martin Ryle and Tony Hewish.
0: Well, what about her? What's her name?
1: The 1974 Nobel Prize in Physics went to Martin Ryle for developing key techniques in astrophysics and Anthony Hewish for his decisive role in the discovery of pulsars. And noticeably absent from the prize winners?
0: Jocelyn. I'm honestly not too shocked that she wasn't included. Like, it's very common that you have students working for you or postdoctoral researchers doing the actual data analysis in the field, in the lab, and they write the paper, but then most of the credit will go to the supervisors who are overseeing the work because they've technically come up with the big idea, even though in Jocelyn's case, that's not true because there wasn't an idea to begin with. She found the signal and from that came the discovery.
1: A lot of people in the physics community at the time and later on came forward to say they did think Jocelyn deserved the Nobel, that she put the work in.
0: She's the one who spent, you know, hours and hours going through all of that data and finding the signal. It would never have been found without that.
1: Yeah. I think, you know, this is the way it's always been done, so people kind of accept it. But I think just because this is how it's always been done doesn't mean that we have to be happy about it. After all, only 5 women have ever won a Nobel Prize in physics, which shows there might be some kind of oversight here.
0: Yeah, maybe just a touch. That number is way too low. But, you know, however we feel about it, I guess the most important opinion here is Jocelyn's.
1: Absolutely. And Jocelyn told me she was absolutely fine with it.
0: What? She's much calmer than me.
1: Yeah. This was the first physics prize to go to astronomy ever. So she saw it as a huge win for astronomy in general. She told me that she was pleased her stars could be a part of that. However Jocelyn felt about the Nobel, there is one thing she told me she could not tolerate during this time. And that was the way the press treated her when they learned there was a young woman involved in the discovery.
2: I would be trying to get some science in amongst the kind of sexist questions that the press were asking me. How many boyfriends did I have? What were my bust, waist and hip measurements? Was my hair brunette or blonde? It was pretty disgusting, I have to say. I'm quite difficult to deal with. So I was as unhelpful as I could be, quietly uncooperative.
0: I guess at the time, if you then reacted a lot, they would be like, oh, she's an emotional woman. That will probably be the next thing on the list. And you're like, I don't want to give them any more ammunition against me.
1: Yeah, that's a good point. There were no role models at the time either for Jocelyn to look up to, other older women who might have pushed back more. But because she's been through these kinds of experiences in her life, Jocelyn has actually been a huge advocate for women in science later on. In fact, the thing she told me she was most proud about in her career wasn't anything astronomical related. It was setting up a scheme to get universities to encourage and support more women in science, which she did with a group of other women scientists.
2: We were a group of women who'd all had considerable discriminatory experiences, frankly, as we tried to progress. And we thrashed around a bit until one of us said, you know, university vice chancellors are competitive guys. They were all men at that stage. If we create a prize for the most woman-friendly university, they'll compete. Well, we were broke, but we found enough money to buy a glass rose bowl and announced this competition. And we called our award the Athena Swan.
0: No way! I was the student rep on the Athena Swan Committee at university.
1: Oh, no way!
0: Yes! So the Athena Swan Award is showing that a department is encouraging of women being in the workforce and what adaptations have we made to ensure that women are, you know, thriving in this environment. So yeah, when I was a PhD student, I was the Athena Swan student rep on our department's committee and we won the award while I was there.
1: Amazing. And yeah. Athena Swan is pretty much everywhere in the UK now, in every university. Yeah. It was in both university I did my undergraduate degree in and my PhD in. So thanks, Jocelyn.
0: Thank you so much. Yeah.
1: Still, this kind of support didn't exist for Jocelyn when she was younger. But despite the challenges she faced, Jocelyn would stay in physics, spanning a 60-year career.
0: And is she still doing research?
1: She's 81, Julia.
0: But I know what her type of brain must be like. It's something that she's been so obsessed with her whole life that I can imagine it would be hard to let go. But, you know, maybe 81, time for a bit of a break.
1: Well, you're not wrong. She is retired, but only kind of. She's a visiting professor at the University of Oxford, just so she can go to meetings and keep abreast of new astronomical research.
0: I love that. She is fully dedicated and will just keep her finger on the pulse, or pulsar, should I say? All the way through, you know.
1: That was the story of how Jocelyn Bell-Bunnell discovered a new type of star that would guide astronomical research for decades to come. What would you say are your main takeaways from the story, Julia?
0: I would say, as an overall quickfire message, it would be to not ignore the anomalies. And this is both in terms of like the small little blips that Jocelyn saw, but also she was an anomaly in her field. She was the only woman. So I would say the anomalies in this instance can be sometimes the like brightest shining stars.
1: What a wonderful way to put it, Julia. Thank you.
0: Oh, thank you.
1: And to Julia, to anyone else out there who still feels upset that Jocelyn didn't get the Nobel Prize, I leave you with one last positive spin from the woman herself.
2: I have learnt that if you get a Nobel Prize, you get nothing else afterwards because people feel they can't match it. If you don't get a Nobel Prize, you get everything else that moves. And actually, you have a lot more fun.
1: I think the thing I like about that the most is that she clearly had so much fun.
0: Loved it. That's it for this edition of Unstoppable for Discovery on the BBC World Service. Join us next week for how a marine ecologist, Currer Paul Burke, saved a precious population of mussels, all with the help of her Maori ancestresses.
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4: It's the morning of your national football team's FIFA World Cup match. You're thinking about tactics, theirs and yours. Where will you watch it? How will they play? Inside the team hotel, somebody is worrying about something else entirely. Has the food arrived? Is it good quality? And will it give the players enough energy to do what they've got to do? What a soccer team has for breakfast, lunch or dinner won't win them the World Cup. but ask the people on the inside of international football and they'll tell you it matters far more than you may realise.
5: There is months and months of preparation ahead that you have the right sauce or the right brand of pasta.
4: So today on The Food Chain from the BBC World Service with me, Ruth Alexander, we want to know, what do World Cup footballers eat?
6: People think that athletes eat just grilled chicken and broccoli or salmon. It's not.
4: We'll be finding out what kind of difference their meals can make.
7: They've kind of unlocked aspects of their physicality that they've not recognised before.
8: It's a massive part of the game, and I think it varies from player to player. There are some that are like obsessive about it and some that are less, and everyone will have their own kind of ideas and their own people, their own advice.
4: This is Kasper Schmeichel, Denmark's goalkeeper at the World Cup in 2018 and 2022, and once a teammate of one of England's most successful strikers, who reportedly prepares for a match with energy drinks, coffee and an omelette.
8: You know, my good friend Jamie Vardy, I don't think you'd call his football diet a traditional one, but it worked for him. I mean, some of the cheese omelettes, they didn't look particularly appetising, but again, when you banging in goals the way he did, then, you know, crack on.
4: For Kasper, one of the most important members of his national team was the chef.
8: We went out as players and recruited and hired the best chef we could find in Denmark to travel with us everywhere and cook for us, and he was absolutely incredible. You know, when you're in camp for 6 weeks, it can be quite monotonous. So one of the things is you eat together every single meal, and it can become very much the same. So there's a big pressure on the chef to keep things healthy, but also keep the variation, keep it interesting. And you know, when you hire a chef like we did, of his caliber, he was absolutely sensational. His name is Per Tustesen. We went out and got him, and he's a magician. He's an absolute magician. You know, when you talk about elite mentality as a player, he's an elite chef. You know, because he can make something out of nothing. He has to travel around to places and be very creative, and you know, use the local produce, all those kind of things. And it actually ended up a lot of the players becoming even more interested in it because of the way he did it. And you know, I used to sometimes stand over and watch how he did it. And he used to take particularly some of the younger players for lessons. Some of them couldn't, you know, they couldn't cook an egg, you know. So actually having someone to teach them those things was really, really valuable to us.
4: Chefs are now commonly part of the entourage for national teams. Nice work if you can get it. Italian executive chef Giulio Caccamo was working at a hotel overseas when the US team came knocking ahead of the 2022 World Cup in Qatar.
6: I was in El Salvador working for a chain hotel in El Salvador. So the team came down for a game and they stay at our hotel. And I just clicked with the performance director. And one day he asked me, what if we qualify for Qatar? Would you like to join us? And I was like, okay, wait a minute. Yes, I definitely wanted to. So it happens, like, I would say, the right place at the right time.
4: But joining the Team USA staff wasn't quite as straightforward as it seemed. Before Giulio could truly become one of the group, there was one final test.
6: We were in Spain for a training camp, a mid-room, everyone is in, staff, players. And they closed the door, they put a chair in the middle of the mid-room, and they called me and they say, now stand up on the chair. I was like, okay, what's going on? And they start giving me all kind of strange questions, not related to football. And then I answer and I say, okay, now it's your turn to sing. I say, wait, what do you mean? What do you mean it's my turn to sing? That's the ritual. Everyone has to sing a song in front of everybody when they get accepted to the team. So I didn't know what to sing. First thing come in mind, say Elvis Presley. That's the icon, one of the icon, yeah. So it was like absolute chaos. It was really nice. Nice memories.
4: When Giulio wasn't standing on a chair singing Elvis, what was the job of team chef like?
6: It was my first World Cup. Never worked on a professional team, much less on a world, you know, like saying a World Cup. I would say my biggest challenge was to fuse my background experience, hotel experience, to a performance nutrition experience. Because when you are in a hotel, you want to give like a fine dining experience. You want to give the guest the best experience ever. It doesn't matter how you reach it. You want just the food taste great and look amazing, right? When you're working for elite athletes, you want the same, because you still want the food to look amazing and taste great. but you have to be performance focused. It means that you have to work with a nutritionist, you have to compromise your creativity sometimes. Sometimes you have more space to do it. So I would say absolutely that. You want to give your best, but at the same time, you know that you have to, sometimes what you can give your best is not exactly what the athlete needs.
2: Is that a bit frustrating then as a chef to have to work closely with the nutritionist?
6: Oh, no. Absolutely not. It's fun. It's fun. It could be frustrating sometimes because you want to do something and you really can't and you understand that you cannot. But at the end, it's challenging. So, you know, I love to be challenged. So you have to find new ways to be creative. You have to find new ways to cook a certain proteins or certain carbs. You have to study, understand when you can do it, when you cannot do it. What is a training day menu? What is a recovery menu? What's a match day menu? So it's really interesting. When I jumped into this world, I didn't know what to expect. And I really love to fuse my background experience with performance nutrition.
2: So what does a World Cup footballer need to eat? I asked performance nutritionist Mona Nemmer, who's with Red Bull Global Soccer, having also worked with Liverpool FC, Bayern Munich and her native Germany's national team.
9: That's very individual. And this depends on the individual itself. So how heavy, how tall, and then obviously also on the playing position. And then there's obviously a huge impact to how much training they have to deliver. Is it like once a day? Is it twice a day? Is it a recovery session? Has the player played 90 minutes? Has the player been substituted? So there is various things, even like climate and time change can have an impact on these things. Also, this thing is not that we can just like put a mask on it and say, everyone needs to go and get 3 scoops of this or of that. So we try and consider all these little details in the background and also look in their eyes and say, have you slept well? All these things we know about nutrition.
2: On a match day, what might a World Cup footballer eat then from waking up onwards?
9: Of course, there needs to be a carb source, there needs to be a protein source, but like it can be porridge, for example, in the morning, but it also can be like a yogurt, can be plant-based, can be milk-based.
2: Breakfast, lunch or dinner, it tends to be a buffet.
9: It has been proven that like offering a buffet is the best way to offer different things where everyone can follow their own gusto, their own taste, their own routine as well.
2: So what might be put out for a lunch buffet?
9: Normally, there's 2 to 3 different carbohydrate sources. There's 2 different proteins, normally an animal-based, normally a plant-based. There is, on a match day, you try to not have like gassy or bloaty or too bloaty vegetables available, just like simply out of like precaution. And there's always a soup available, a bread basket ideally with like whole grain and sourdough. It depends also on like the country where you are and which availability is there. And then you have like a selection of fresh things like salads and vegetables and things like that. And then normally in the dessert, let's call it dessert section, there is loads of sliced fruits like in all colours and forms and some yogurt, seeds. And that's about it, to be honest. And with that type of setting, you try and change it round as often as you can. So you might have one day you have rice and a whole grain pasta and a sweet potato, and the next day it might be a gnocchi, quinoa and a normal baked potato, for example. So just to try and break it up and have like different colours, different flavours, different herbs, different spices. And the other thing is we clearly plan the nutritional strategies or menu planning towards the kickoff time. So there is like from a scientific point an advice that you should eat 3 to 4 hours before kickoff, or let's say that's the last solid meal. So we always went like with the middle 3.5 hours. That has always like proven for us that this is the right moment of time.
2: Do they get to eat anything closer to the match?
9: Normally not. So scientifically, it's not really recommended to eat any more food. So you would like use more like supplements or more liquid solutions simply to avoid an upset belly or like the food is not digested enough that when you sprint that something might happen.
2: Do they eat anything at half time?
9: No, this is also not recommended, really, especially towards like the performance outcome. So that would also be then more liquid in that context. Of course, there could be that there's some dry fruit or something in the locker room available. But genuinely, no, there is no solid food.
2: What do they eat when the match is over?
9: We know that we have a time window of about 120 minutes. This is scientifically proven as well, but also like from like an operational point of view, that goes relatively well when we think about it coming off the pitch. And they normally need to do some press interviews and things like that. Then there will be a shower and there might be an ice bath. There might be some treatment at the physios. And then there is somewhere like a point where they can grab food. And it depends obviously on the location and things. So if it's like your home venue, you normally have solid catering structures where there could be like a live cooking station. They're doing some pasta, but there could be also like some protein options on the side under a warming lamp, for example. If it's more a takeaway solution, you need to think a bit more clever. So what lasts? So it could be something like a quinoa salad or like a wrap, for example. So there is, in the creativity of ideas, there is no stuff to it.
2: Mona Nama. Will a quinoa salad always hit the spot, though? After all, it's been more than 5 hours since you last ate and you've just played 90 minutes of top-flight football. I asked Team USA's former chef, Giulio Cacomo, whether players ever came whispering a request for a little something extra.
6: Yeah, oh yeah. But I was instructed before, say, if any player come to you, tell them to go to the performance director and ask him first. So when I did that a couple of times, they test me. When I did that a couple of times, they didn't come anymore.
10: What were they asking for?
6: Sometimes dessert, like an ice cream or like a cake, or, you know, they want something sweet, which they can have, but on a certain time, specific time. Like, for example, a post-match meal, you can have a little treat. You know, people think that athletes eat just grilled chicken and broccoli or salmon. It's not. People will be surprised to know that athletes eat everything as a normal person do, but in different quantities, and they know when they can eat it. You have to listen to the athletes, you know, you have to gain the trust of them, because if you don't gain the trust of a player, he won't follow you. He won't follow a nutrition path, which is really important. It's about giving normality when you're away to a player. You know, you are in Qatar, you are on a completely different country, different tradition, different culture. So when they go into the meal room, you want to give them a sense of normality. You want to give them a sense of, I'm home, you know? You want to listen to them. You want to see what they like, what they don't like, their favorite food, their favorite recipe, the breakfast plate that the mom cook every day, and try to incorporate that into the meal planning. So after a game, it's the best time for me, because this is where really I can express a little bit more creativity. There's a little more of flexibility, because they burn so much calories. They just played. They really stressed after a game, physically and mentally. So they really need something fun and creative. So we can do like a little pizza night, or a little taco station, or a burger, you know, like we did. We were in Middle East in Qatar. We did like Sharma night. It was winter time and it was Thanksgiving. So we had a Thanksgiving big celebration, and we, I don't know how many turkey we did.
10: Where did you get the turkeys from?
6: We imported it from the US.
10: You flew it in all that way?
6: Yeah. So we did a really nice buffet outside, and it was not only the team, staff and player, but it was also the families. So I believe it was one of my favorite meals in Qatar, because you really get to see everybody hints, everybody enjoying with the families, which is rare, you know, on a World Cup, because you always try to be focused, right? You don't want extra, some kind of disruption from outside the team. But it was amazing. It was beautiful.
2: Giulio Cacomo. You're listening to The Food Chain from the BBC World Service. I'm Ruth Alexander. This week, what World Cup footballers eat and how that became such an important part of the modern game.
4: Because for much of soccer's history, what players ate was of little interest. At the time of the first World Cup, almost 100 years ago, performance nutrition wasn't even a concept, according to Matt Taylor, a professor of history and director of the International Centre for Sports History and Culture at De Montfort University in Leicester, England.
11: Not really. I mean, it took a long time, I think, to recognise that actually footballers could be, you know, helped to understand ways in which they could improve their performance in all sorts of ways. Even, it seems strange, even basic things like training and tactics were considered really, you know, just down to the footballers themselves. So nutrition was quite a long way down the line, quite apart from the fact that, you know, knowledge would have not been as great as at that time as it later became. A lot of footballers kind of fended for themselves. You know, how they fed themselves, how they dealt with their body, which was kind of obviously a key part of their craft, was pretty much down to them.
4: So what kind of food did footballers eat during the early World Cups?
11: There's lots of accounts in players' autobiographies, British players from the kind of 40s, 50s and 60s. Lots of talk about the food, the fact that, you know, they wanted to eat plain food. Plain food was what the footballer needed. Anything too spicy. Lots of talk about garlic. Lots of talk about kind of finding garlic a difficult taste and a new taste, and that they wanted to avoid spicy foods. They wanted to have plain foods, which they were used to, which would often be based on, you know, meat, simple veg and things like that. So, yeah, it would be what they would normally have eaten.
4: Are there any countries that stand out for leading the way in terms of, like, understanding that food could really give you the edge in performance?
11: Well, the Brazilians were considered particularly advanced in preparation in terms of diet and nutrition. Their dietary regime was developed alongside a real new focus on rigorous fitness regimes and comprehensive assessments of the players' health. So in 1958, in Sweden, for instance, when they won their first World Cup, players were given a particular diet of fish, including sardines, which were brought in from Portugal, types of meat and rice as being the kind of key staple foods for preparation for the matches. And so they really were one of the pioneering national teams who kind of showed how this full, complete form of preparation could achieve success. It helped that they were very good players as well.
4: However, it would still take decades before nutrition became a key footballing tactic. Professor Taylor says the real turning point came as the sport became more global in the 1980s and 90s, with players and coaches moving abroad.
11: They just saw what other countries did and what other countries ate, and that would be, you know, that could be put into practice. So certainly in terms of England, a key figure was Arsene Wenger, who became the Arsenal coach in the mid-1990s. He's French, he coached in France, but he'd also been influenced by being a coach in Japan. So he was particularly, you know, taken by Japanese diet and kind of boiled vegetables. Particularly, he introduced pasta as a pre-match dish, which, you know, wasn't generally eaten by English players.
10: I heard he banned, did he ban chocolate?
11: Yeah, one of the things he did was he banned chocolate. Yeah, I think that's one of the things that he kind of immediately, and that kind of affected all the players, not just the British players, because lots of the players did like a small bit of chocolate. But yeah, that's one of the things that he apparently did early on.
4: This did not go down well, with players reportedly chanting on the team bus about the chocolate bars they wanted. But the results were hard to ignore.
11: Over time, there was a recognition that these new ideas were really going to be beneficial for them. They felt that they'd kind of unlocked aspects of their physicality that they'd not recognised before.
4: And so in clubs and national teams around the world, what began as a few new ideas imported from abroad gradually became standard practice across the game. And nutrition went from the margins of football to the centre. Today's World Cup food operations are a Herculean feat of logistics. Norway's team are said to have brought with them to the US hundreds of kilograms of familiar foods, salmon, trout, and their favourite cheeses. And as the US team chef for the 2022 World Cup, Giulio Cacamo, points out, the catering operations this time will be particularly complex because the tournament's being held across three countries, the US, Canada and Mexico.
12: I think it will be like harder than Qatar, because Qatar, we were just in Doha. We always stayed in one hotel, group stage, and when we advanced, So it was easier because he had to deal just with one hotel. This worked out. I believe the chef had much more work to do because they had different hotels to go to, different cities. Imagine playing in Canada, then in the States and in Mexico, three different cultures. So three different levels of quality of food, of proteins, of tradition of food. Going from Canada and then playing in Mexico, for example, is completely different culture. What you're doing in Canada, the same plate you cook in Canada, they could cook completely different in Mexico. And what you want is a standardized food, right? You want to have a plate of pasta that in Canada tastes the same as a plate of pasta in Mexico, which takes a lot of logistics, a lot of planning, a lot of meeting with the chefs. Yes, I would say it's much more difficult this workup being in three different countries.
2: Each team's catering requirements will have been meticulously planned long in advance, according to performance nutritionist Mona Nama.
9: You prepare menu plans beforehand, you send them to the hotel. You might also go for a site visit, especially for a World Cup. So there is months and months of preparation ahead that you have the right sauce of or the right brand of pasta. Some teams are specific on these that they only want to have that form and that brand, for example. So months and months of preparation are going ahead, ensuring that the right product quality is there.
10: Can you give me an idea of how big the food order is?
9: So it's probably a bit extraordinary in a way, because we not only like feeding the players, so there's obviously backroom staff, they're super important. It could be from 35, 40 to even like 70. It also depends on the philosophy who is eating with the team. There is like some philosophies where they only eat in a very small circle and the rest just like helps themselves in the hotel restaurant.
10: It's very interesting to hear about the like just how they eat and who they eat with can be part of the performance nutrition.
9: Absolutely. There's a lot of like team communication as well, so that no one feels like left out and everyone knows when the meal times are, everyone knows when the departure times are. The interdisciplinary communication with the sports science team, the physios, and the team doctor or the medical team. Is there someone who is having a sniffle, for example? Is there someone with a tight hamstring?
10: So it's partly about bringing people together so that, you know, team spirit is fostered, but also conversations can happen over the table, like how are you feeling, how are you doing, like how can I help you.
9: So I feel this is like the nicest part, because we know so many scientific things, we can plan so many things, but this is the thing we can't plan and we can't write down in a paper. It's like, how do you feel? Young players that might have been nominated to travel with a national team might have a complete different emotional feeling of like maybe being away from home or having not slept well, or something might have happened or something wonderful has happened and they can't join. So there is various factors where I think we should never forget that we deal with individuals and we should always like try and look out for them, especially the things we can't measure or plan.
10: And mealtimes are a golden opportunity for that.
9: Absolutely. And so it's either, so the physio room is a very central point as well, or the dining room as a kind of the heart of the team base camp, where people hang out, where people talk, where people maybe play a game of pool if there's a pool table, because the days are long in a way. And I think you create special bonds in between the team, in between the players. But if you can stroll past and say, everyone all right? Do you need anything? I think there is nothing, or let's say there is no better casual opportunity just to check in and see what can we do, where can we improve, where can we help.
2: US former team chef Giulio Cacamo agrees performance nutrition is so much more than just the food.
12: You know, I didn't know what to expect when I first arrived in Qatar. I was like really like focused on the food, right? And then I realized that it was not only to be focused on the food, but the main focus is the player. The player has to feel happy, has to feel, as I say, home. So yeah, they were coming to me and start talking to me, where are you from, or I've been there, or where are you from, or I've been there, or what's your favorite food, or, oh, chef, well, how you cook this, or, you know, my mom cooked this kind of recipe. So talk about everything related to food and also other things. So you become, I feel like I was becoming more like a person that they can talk to. Sometimes, you know, you don't want to talk with the coach or with your trainer so they feel like a little more relaxed to talk. Oh, let's talk with the chef. Let's have a chat with the chef, you know, so they can relax a little bit.
10: What was it like for you when you were then watching them on the match, like taking part in this huge tournament, knowing that, you know, you're the one that had fed them that morning?
12: It was unbelievable. I could not believe I was there. I mean, I was pinching myself, saying, it can't be possible that I'm in Qatar with the US soccer team. How did this happen? It was unforgettable experience. You feel proud for what you're doing, and they make you feel proud, which is, you know, which is really important. You know, they make you feel 100% worth each one of the team. So it's really, really important. And it was amazing. It was

0: Over the weekend, Lindsey Graham, the brash, hawkish, longtime senator from South Carolina, died unexpectedly. He was 71. The medical examiner in a preliminary report said the cause of death was an aortic tear, though that hasn't calmed speculation it was something far more nefarious, despite a complete lack of evidence. Lindsey Graham had been a fixture in American politics for decades, often at the forefront of advocating for American military intervention abroad. In recent years, he underwent a dramatic transformation from Trump critic to Trump champion. My guest today is writer Will Salatin. He wrote this 7-chapter polemic on Graham's evolution for the bulwark. And he makes this argument that Graham is actually a perfect case study for how the Republican Party became the party of Trump. Will, hi. It's really nice to have you on the show. Thank you very much for making the time.
1: Thanks for having me.
0: So let's start with the news of Lindsey Graham's passing. How did we learn about his death over the weekend? Take me through it.
1: Well, this was all over social media.

0: media, obviously. Then Donald Trump did a couple of interviews on Sunday morning, one of them in literally in place of Lindsey Graham, where he was supposed to be speaking, in which Trump lionized him.
1: He was like a member of the family to me. It's very tough, actually. There was nobody like him. He loved being a politician. People loved him. Everybody loved him. Well, no, he had some enemies. He was a tough cookie. Don't misunderstand. He was a tough cookie in many ways.
0: And gave us a lot of whatever information Trump had, including some suspicious information. But
2: yeah, just elaborate for me a little bit more on what you're talking about there.
0: Well, Graham had just been back from Ukraine. Trump announced that Graham had called him in the evening on Saturday.
1: He said, we're all set for the Save America Act. He was pushing the Save America Act like crazy. He got back, said he just landed from Ukraine. I said, that's a long trip to make. He said, he sounded a little tired, but perfect, but a little bit tired. I had a right to be.
0: Told him that he was gung-ho and ready to work on the Save America Act, which is a voter registration and election security bill, supposedly.
2: Mm-hmm. And just why did you say it was suspicious?
0: Well, look, there's been stuff around social media about the fact that Graham had just come back from Ukraine. And Graham, as a lot of people know, was a strong advocate for Ukraine. And so there was talk about, did Vladimir Putin try to assassinate Graham by poisoning him the same way he did with Navalny or other dissidents? So that's the suspicious theory about it.
3: Authorities were called to his home, responding to initial reports of a cardiac arrest. Again, could his be. Office saying a brief and sudden illness. Do yeah. you have any more details?
1: I would
3: about
1: think it
3: that?
1: Would be that, because when I spoke to him, it could have been, you know, minutes before, based on, you know, based on the fact that I heard about the call, whatever time that was, so it was shortly before. But it had to be something like that, because he was, other than being tired, he was fine.
2: I saw people like Laura Loomer, mega influencer type, talking about how it could be Moscow. Bill Ackman, the very online financier, shared a video of Graham and commenting that he didn't look like a guy who had died days later. Bill Browder, the financier, who is also a big critic of the Kremlin, also a critic of Trump, talked about the need for a full investigation. And then I think also what really did throw some fuel on the fire was the head of the FBI, Kash Patel, who came out later in the day saying that the FBI was assisting local authorities and making every necessary resource available. I know that this preliminary report came out from the medical examiner, which found that it was an aortic tear. People have talked about how Graham's father died of a heart attack in his sleep at 69. Do you think any of this information will put some of that speculation to rest?
0: It's very hard to disabuse people of a conspiracy theory. I personally don't put credence in any of this stuff. The fact that Kash Patel spoke about it just tells you that this is the kind of thing that the present United States administration has to constantly put out, because its own supporters tend to believe conspiracy theories. This is a guy who has a history of heart disease in his own family, whose only known source of exercise was playing golf with Donald Trump now and then. Not exactly a model of health. It's entirely plausible that the simple explanation here is the correct one, that he had an aortic tear and that it was not visible to anyone, including people who think that they can diagnose someone by looking at them, until before it happened.

0: I want to get into the legacy of Graham with you more in just 1 minute, but first, just to stick with the conspiracy theories for a moment, I feel like I would be remiss not to mention that following Graham's death on Sunday, another U.S. Senator, Mitch McConnell of Kentucky, released what I think is fair to describe as a kind of proof of life photo with a current newspaper on his lap. And it was accompanied by a statement. He addresses his month-long hospital stay where not very many details have been released about his health. We talked about this on our show last week about the wild speculation that he was brain dead or dead. And his team was just keeping it secret until this deadline so that they wouldn't have to call a special election before the midterms. Even after this photo was released, you still saw people speculating that it was AI generated. And when you take these two examples together, I just am curious to know what you make of all the theories promulgated. Like, what does it say to you about the health of your democracy?
1: So I could distinguish the two cases if you'd like a little bit, but I can also to give you sort of a general theory of this. The Mitch McConnell situation, there was plenty of behavior over time by McConnell and his staff, concealing what was going on, him not appearing in public. There was no word. He's not voting. He was had been in a leadership position. He's a prominent person. They did plenty to create an appearance that was suspicious. So I can understand why, in the absence of that, a lot of people thought this guy was seriously ill, possibly dead, possibly brain dead. There had been an incident where publicly Mitch McConnell, standing at a microphone at a Senate press conference, had suddenly lost the ability to speak. So there was a track record that gave rise to some of that suspicion. In the Lindsey Graham case, there is none of that. All you have is that this guy who had a history of heart disease in his own family was flying back from Ukraine. That's where he had just been. Maybe something happened. So I would say there was no basis in the Graham case as opposed to the McConnell case. Mm-hmm. However, to your larger question, what we have in America is, and I can't speak for the rest of the world, we have a culture now that is used to the promulgation of conspiracy theories through social media and people believing statements that they read on social media, also images they see on social media. I have seen fake images of McConnell on social media appearing in a hospital gown, but, you know, with multiple fingers, with, you know, things that convey the idea that images of McConnell cannot be trusted. I personally have seen among my own friends and family a circulation of fake videos from the World Cup claiming that Gianni Infantino, the head of FIFA, had apologized to Egypt for bad refereeing and for biased refereeing in that match. Turns out to be fake. This stuff is circulating all the time. And people who normally think that they can filter out false information or false images are falling for it. And so, number one, you can see how people believe this stuff. And number two, clearly there's a problem where we need more authority that's capable of suppressing this stuff by convincing people of what the actual truth is.
0: Okay, so let's move on to the legacy of Lindsey Graham, because we really are talking to you today because you wrote this excellent 7-part piece about Lindsey Graham back in 2023. About how he was basically this embodiment of how the Republican Party transformed under Donald Trump. You called it a case study in the rise of authoritarianism. And maybe just briefly, why did you use Graham to illustrate this change? Why focus on him?
1: Well, there were several Republican politicians who, during Donald Trump's rise, could have illustrated, they certainly participated in, the capitulation of the Republican Party to the rise of this American authoritarian. I chose Lindsey Graham because he was quite public in the way that he spoke about this. There are other politicians. Marco Rubio, now our Secretary of State, was a senator, also participated to some extent in this change in the Republican Party, but he didn't talk all the time. Lindsey Graham talked all the time. He was on TV all the time. Literally, at the moment when Lindsey Graham died, he was preparing to be on Meet the Press the next morning. In fact, he said, I'll go to the doctor after I do Meet the Press. That's how much he was on TV. So because Graham was on TV, it was possible to track over time the changes in what he said about Trump. And he was constantly trying to explain himself. And so that's why I chose Lindsey Graham. It was possible to tell the story through him changing visibly over time.
0: Mm-hmm. And just take me through some of that. So he had already been representing South Carolina and Washington for about 2 decades by the time that Trump arrived on the political scene in a serious way in 2016.
2: Graham first represented South Carolina in the House before being elected to the Senate in 2002.
0: And back then, Graham had very different things to say about Donald Trump as a potential leader of the Republican Party.
3: You know how you make America great again? Tell Donald Trump to go to hell.
0: And how would you describe how he spoke about Trump back then?
1: Well, in 2015, when Donald Trump first appeared on the scene as a presidential candidate, Lindsey Graham was also running in that presidential race.
3: No one here, including me, ever expected to hear me say, I'm Lindsey Graham and I'm running for president of the United States.
1: Lindsey Graham was the most vocal, the most critical person speaking against Donald Trump. He was the person, certainly in the Republican Party, who said that Donald Trump was essentially a barbarian. Donald Trump was proposing to ban all Muslims from the United States. Donald Trump was saying that we should target the family members of terrorists. Donald Trump was saying we should have used the military to take oil from Iraq, which was a preview of Donald Trump using the military to take oil from Venezuela, a thing he has actually done. And so Lindsey Graham was the person who said, this guy is really bad. This guy is really dangerous. We shouldn't let him control our party. We shouldn't let him be president.
3: I think he's a kook. I think he's crazy. I think he's unfit for office.
4: He's a train wreck. He's a car wreck.
3: He's a race-baiting, xenophobic, religious bigot.
1: And then Graham began to change his tune as Donald Trump began to win the Republican presidential race.
0: Yeah. And just tell me more about those first inklings that you saw where Graham's opposition to Trump was starting to soften.
1: Well, when I traced this, the first thing that I saw was that in May of 2016, when Donald Trump won the primary in Indiana and began to wrap up the Republican presidential nomination, he called Lindsey Graham. They had a phone call. They had a nice phone call. And Graham began to start to rationalize how he would support Donald Trump, this politician whom he had previously denounced. It was because Trump had the nomination. Graham wanted to support the Republican nominee. And then Donald Trump won the presidency. And at that point, Lindsey Graham thought or told himself, well, he's going to be president. I might as well try to influence him, so I should be nice to him.
3: Donald, you beat me like a drum. You're the president. I'm a senator. I want to help you. Let it go. Let's move on. And we're going to make America great again.
1: And that's when Lindsey Graham began to talk to him all the time, began to play golf with Trump, began to have dinners with Trump. And it was all in an attempt to suck up to Trump to gain influence within his circle.
5: Do you think that he is a racist?
3: Absolutely not. Let me tell you what. You could be dark as charcoal and lily white, it doesn't matter, as long as you're nice to him. You could be the Pope and criticize him, it doesn't matter, he'll go after the Pope. You could be Putin and say nice things and he'll like you. Here's what I found, he's a street fighter. It's not the color of your skin that matters, it's not the content of your character, it's whether or not you show him respect and like him.
0: One pivotal moment for Graham in that first Trump presidency was during the appointment of Brett Kavanaugh to the Supreme Court. Kavanaugh had been accused of sexual assault by a professor of psychology who appeared before the Senate Judiciary Committee. And when a senator, Democratic Senator Dick Durbin, suggested that the confirmation process should be suspended so the FBI could investigate the allegation, Graham blew up.
3: If you wanted an FBI investigation, you could have come to us. What you want to do is destroy this guy's life, hold this seat open, and hope you win in 2020. You've said that, not me.
0: What happened after that episode?
1: So this is clearly a moment that Donald Trump remembers strongly because he spoke about it on Meet the Press this week. It was that Graham, when Brett Kavanaugh was under threat from the Democrats for his confirmation, Graham exploded. Graham had the most emotional moment that anyone could remember him having, certainly at a hearing. And he denounced the Democrats.
3: This is the most unethical sham since I've been in politics. And if you really wanted to know the truth, you sure as hell wouldn't have done what you've done to this guy.
1: And he spoke with such venom about the Democratic Party. And this endeared him to the entire Republican base. Because Graham was not known as a firebrand on behalf of Donald Trump. All of a sudden, that's how he appeared. Donald Trump personally spoke to him. praised him. Graham became beloved among the hardcore Republican base in South Carolina and nationally, and it changed his relationship with the Republican base. He had always been thought of as a moderate. Now he was thought of as truly a Trump man, because the polarization of politics in this country means that to be an influential Republican, you kind of have to be very harsh against the Democratic Party. And that's sort of what happened in that moment.
0: And then as the 2020 election approaches and Donald Trump starts hinting that he might not accept the results of that election, Graham stands by him, right? Keeps supporting him. And on election night, Graham wins, but Trump doesn't.
5: If you don't get this message, it's hopeless. Here's the message I got. People like what I'm doing, and I'm going to keep doing it.
0: In theory, Graham could have cut Trump loose then, but he doesn't. And so how does Graham respond to that loss?
1: This is the most, to me, the most surprising moment of the whole story, because up to this point, Trump has been president. You can make a case, I don't like it, but you can make a case that as a Republican senator, you need to curry favor with Trump. You need to defend Trump because he's influential. You're going to influence his decisions, which are going to help the country. And he has power over you. At this moment, Trump has just lost the presidential race. Graham has just won another Senate term. We give senators 6-year terms. He doesn't have to worry about running for office again for another 6 years. And so this is his chance to cut the cord with Trump. It's his chance to say, Trump is out of power. I'm going to let go of him, and I'm going to carve out my own path for the next 6 years. Whatever happens to me in 6 years, it happens. Instead, at the moment when Trump no longer has power, and the moment at which Trump is showing that he is of greatest danger, that is, Trump is trying to overturn the election, he's lying about the election results, he's beginning to marshal his supporters for what will be a march on the Capitol, Lindsey Graham instead decides that he is going to join in the lies about the 2020 election.
6: I've had a microphone in my face all day. When is Trump going to concede? I said, when are you going to ask a question about the 2020 election? When are you going to take seriously the idea that every vote counts? You want an outcome. You know, they can all go to hell as far as I'm concerned. I've had it with these people. Let's fight back. Let's give President Trump all the due process the law allows him. Let's call out cheating when we find it. Let's count every vote. Let's tell the social...
1: He's going to personally get involved. He's on the phone with the Secretary of State in Georgia trying to get him to overturn the results. He's threatening the governor of Georgia, saying he needs to call a special session.
6: Here's what I think. If you're not fighting for Trump now, when he needs you the most as a Republican leader in Georgia, people are not going to fight for you when you ask them to get reelected. There's a civil war brewing in Georgia for no good reason. It's not unreasonable to ask the legislature to come back in and order an audit of the signatures in the presidential race to see if the system worked. It's not unreasonable.
1: And then when it fails, when there's the January 6th eruption, Lindsey Graham says, well, I'm not going to try to overturn the results. He did not do that. But then he tries to bring Donald Trump back as the head of the Republican Party almost instantly. Again, at the moment when Trump is maximally disgraced and there was the greatest opportunity for the Republican Party to let go of him. Lindsey Graham said, no, Donald Trump is going to be our leader into the future, and he is going to be our nominee again in 2024. So Lindsey Graham unnecessarily brought the menace back.
0: That was part of my conversation with Will Salatan, a political journalist with The Bulwark. 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I'm Jamie Poisson. Thank you so much for listening.

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0: 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Tako jat sao doon. Ulako, here's the CBC Regional News. The Office of the Auditor General will soon be publishing its fifth report into Nunavut's Department of Family Services. But the territory's representative for children and youth says all of that department's long-standing issues raised in the audits are yet to be addressed. Ardi Sarkisian tells us more.
2: I cared for the youths like they are my kids.
3: Which made it also more devastating for Sikili Sabanda to receive the contract termination notice last month. She's the managing director of Angarak. The Iqaluit-based company has been providing respite services.
0: Obviously, that's not the right story. Here is Ardi Sarkisian. With the family services story.
4: Most notably to the territory's Department of Family Services. Since 2011, there have been four federal audits into the department. All of those audits have highlighted issues that the office says is putting Nunavut children at risk. According to the Auditor General, the department wasn't following its own standards and wasn't supervising its staff properly. Now, the Auditor General will again table a report into the department, its fifth one in 15 years. The territory's representative for children and youth, Jane Bates, is pessimistic what it will find. She says even though the government took some actions, little has changed over the years.
5: If there's been improvements in the system, you should see a reduction in the number of children in care, and in fact, you've seen a massive increase.
4: As of March 2025, there have been 533 Nunavut children in foster care, up from 395 in 2011. That comes as the department's wellness division has a vacancy rate of 47%. But Bates says understaffing is not the main issue, it's the department's culture. She says for things to change, the Department of Family Services needs to be able to accept critical reports like the one from the Auditor General.
5: Currently, what is met with is deflection, right, and defensiveness.
4: CBC News has reached out to the Department of Family Services for comment and is waiting for a response. Ardi Sarkisian, CBC News, Iqaluit.
0: Seven children and youth under Nunavut's Family Services care are being relocated from two group homes. The Angika Corporation has been providing respite services for children and youth under the department's care in Iqaluit. Their contract was terminated last month because of contract dispute. Angikak managing director says she was just asking for pay parity with the contracts of other group home operators. The lack of a resolution means some youth could be sent out of the territory. Samantha Alulu, one of Angikak's youth support workers, says she's formed a close relationship with youth. She says this closure could jeopardize their development.
1: They do have, like, a lot of history, and it's already hard enough on them to be going to different places. And we don't want them to be more hurt than they already are.
0: Family Services says it's working on transition plans for every youth affected. Rankin Inlet firefighters are getting some help with the dump fire that's been burning for more than a week. Fire Chief Mark White says Aniko Eagle Mines is helping by providing a pump that will allow a continuous flow of water from the ocean to be poured onto the fire. As of Monday afternoon, the fire was still smoldering with smoke still coming out from the site. The fire started on July 4th. And ITK is calling on the federal government to make sure that support for Inuit is included in the upcoming federal budget expected this fall. ITK publicly released its pre-budget submissions this month. It includes a number of recommendations, like setting aside funding to help with the establishment of and national Inuit identity card meant to help make it easier to access health and social services, as well as asking for a permanent replacement to the Inuit Child First Initiative. Some recommendations were brought up at the most recent ICPC meeting held with ITK, and the full budget submission can be found on ITK's website. And that's the CBC Regional News. I'm Khawisaluta.

0: Hello, lakut. 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And ulaka good morning, welcome to Kulakan CBC North Radio 1 as we broadcast live here in our Akali studio, today being Tuesday, July 14th. I'm your host, Lisanna Vepic, here with our technical operator, Jamie. And it is another beautiful, beautiful day here in the capital. The sun is out, the winds are calm. That means eco plus nice weather equals mosquitoes. So, yeah, it's another beautiful day here in the capital. And once again, welcome to our show. And coming up after the 8 o'clock World Report, Nunavut is getting a new government department in 2027. So what does that mean for the territory? We'll hear from one formal premier later on in the show. And Nunavut needing to go into rehabilitation. For trauma and addictions, we'll soon be able to stay in the territory for that care. So we'll hear about what that means for patients. And who has the final say in telling the Innu people's history? We'll hear from Innu cultural guardian Jody Ashini about the cancellation of an exhibition at the Labrador Interpretation Center and the support of the president of Nunavut Siavut. And for our last English programming, that will be our last English programming. But of course, the regional news at each bottom of the hour with Karisa Lotuk in Inuktitut and in English. But before that, here's the latest weather from Jamie.
1: Weather this morning here in Iqaluit. A mix of sun and cloud, clearing this afternoon, wind becoming southeast, 30 kilometers per hour this morning, high 12 in Kimmelgook, mainly cloudy, clearing this afternoon, wind becoming southeast, 30 kilometers per hour, gusting to 50, High 17. And King Knight, mainly cloudy. Fog at times this morning. Wind east 20 kilometers per hour. Becoming light this afternoon. High 14. And Bunnetuke, mainly sunny. Wind becoming southwest 20 kilometers per hour. High 14. And Kitajuk, mainly sunny. High 9. And Clyde River, mainly cloudy with 30% chance of showers this morning. Clear in the near noon. Fog at times this morning. Wind becoming southeast 20 kilometers per hour this afternoon. High 9. And Pond Inlet, becoming cloudy this morning with a few showers, high 8. Arctic Bay, mainly cloudy, clearing this afternoon. Wind becoming west for 30 kilometers per hour, high 7. Inugaluk, mainly cloudy, 60% chance of showers this morning. Fog at times, wind southeast, 20 kilometers per hour. Becoming light this afternoon, high 9. In Sanakayak, mainly cloudy, 30% chance of showers this morning. Fog at times, wind southeast, 20 kilometers per hour. Becoming light this afternoon, high 8. In Sunnykiluk, periods of rain or drizzle. Fog patches, wind west, 30 kilometers per hour, gusting to 60, increasing to 50, gusting to 70 this morning, high 7. In Resolute, mainly cloudy, wind north, 30 kilometers per hour, high plus 4. And for Greece Fjord, a mix of sun and cloud, high plus 2. That's the weather update for you. Back to you, Lizzie.
0: Welcome, me, Jamie. And time now for Business Digest with Chris Edwards.
2: Good morning. Some of the biggest TV shows from the last decade have been on streaming services, not regular cable. Shows like Stranger Things, Squid Game, and Wednesday have brought in millions of subscribers to Netflix. But lately, Netflix has been dealing with a problem. Some of its biggest shows are losing more than half their audiences when they return for a second season. Netflix's Avatar: The Last Airbender lost nearly 60% of its audiences between seasons 1 and 2. Tina Fey's comedy The Four Seasons lost 63%. And the mystery show A Good Girl's Guide to Murder lost 80%. And this isn't audience fatigue or low critical reviews. In many cases, these shows are not long and people love their first seasons. Now, fans have their theories on this, and here with me to talk about the big ones and their proposed solutions is entertainment industry expert Paul Dergarabedian from RentTrack, a media measurement company. Good morning, Paul.
3: Good morning, Chris.
2: Paul, what are the main explanations for why these Netflix shows are dropping so many people?
3: Wow, well, talk about a sophomore slump, right? I mean, it's where these shows are incredibly popular, and then they drop off huge in seasons two. And that part of that is a momentum thing. Some of these shows have very long periods between seasons one and two. And in an entertainment ecosystem and a streaming world where you can binge an entire season basically in one day if you had the time or the inclination, is very different than back in the day when shows like this were presented in an episodic fashion week after week. And then a show like Sopranos or Mad Men might have a year, sometimes even more between seasons, but it was a completely different environment. If you're suddenly dropped out of the conversation because it's been even a month or two since the end of a season one, you kind of are lost in the shuffle. There's so much entertainment out there, movies and theaters, sporting events, all kinds of streamers having tons of content at your disposal. It's sort of like, what have you done for me lately scenario.
2: Okay, so with that in mind, why does it take so much longer these days to produce a new season of a TV show?
3: I think it's about scheduling. It's about getting everyone together, moving in the same direction, production schedules. A lot of the actors and talent involved in these shows are doing other things. The editing process can take time. But I think for this season two slump to be mitigated, I think it just has to be a concerted effort to keep the talent on board to maybe do like they did with Back to the Future, shoot, you know, 2-3 seasons all at once so that they're all ready to go. Then you could control the cadence, the frequency, the lag between seasons. But again, I don't work on that side of the business. Easy for me to kind of Monday morning quarterback this thing. But I think the numbers are telling Netflix and others, you got to step it up in various ways to keep these shows top of mind in between the lag of the seasons.
2: Okay, do you think it's this binge-watching framework that might be contributing to this as well?
3: Absolutely. I mean, I think you've just nailed it right there. I mean, what Netflix has done, they've created a conundrum for themselves wherein the big draw for Netflix is, hey, I can watch an entire season of something if I want to back-to-back in many hours, let's say 12 hours or half a day or a full day of binge-watching. But that creates an expectation by viewers to have that instant gratification, the ability to watch these shows all at once. But then, hey, wait a second, I'm done with the entire season. I'm not going to keep rewatching that season. HBO is a different model, which is their original model that they have with great shows like Oz back in the day, 6 Feet Under, Sopranos, obviously. AMC, similarly with Mad Men, and HBO still using that model for many of their shows where, yeah, you can binge watch a season once it's finished. But if you start from the beginning, it's kind of cool. You've got that appointment television where, you know, every week I'm going to be able to watch the next episode. That keeps the conversation alive, the momentum going, the excitement building, and the continuity there of viewership.
2: Okay. Well, thank you, Paul. It's been a pleasure.
3: Thank you, Chris.
2: Paul Dergarabedian is an entertainment analyst based in Los Angeles. For CBC Radio, I'm Chris Edwards.
0: And for more business news, check out our website at cbc.ca/business. Body Wash is back with their first new single in 3 years. They described it as being about the built environment of Montreal. The song is called Come and Go.

Martinez is the creator of the Indigenous Punks Archive. She's a Xicanx or Chicano and Yankee descent from Sonora, Mexico. Okay, that was a little bit challenging, but hey. And actually, that was the wrong extra, Jamie. That was Montreal band Body Wash with a new single called Come and Go. Okay, it's only Tuesday. It's only Tuesday, and it's corrected. Look, the World Report is coming up next. Tams, hello, Jan. People are later. So, I'm going to go to the hospital. 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people letters

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0: 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Ula kuhir to CBC Regional News. The Office of the Auditor General will soon be publishing its fifth report into Nunavut's Department of Family Services. But the territory's representative for children and youth says it's all of the department's long-standing issues raised in the audits are yet to be addressed. Ari Sarkisa Yan tells the story.
2: The Federal Auditor General is no stranger to Nunavut, most notably to the territory's Department of Family Services. Since 2011, there have been four federal audits into the department. All of those audits have highlighted issues that the office says is putting Nunavut children at risk. According to the Auditor General, the department wasn't following its own standards and wasn't supervising its staff properly. Now, the Auditor General will again table a report into the department, its fifth one in 15 years. The territory's representative for children and youth, Jane Bates, is pessimistic what it will find. She says even though the government took some actions, little has changed over the years.
3: If there's been improvements in the system, you should see a reduction in the number of children in care, and in fact, you've seen a massive increase.
2: As of March 2025, there have been 533 Nunavut children in foster care, up from 395 in 2011. That comes as the department's wellness division has a vacancy rate of 47%. But Bates says understaffing is not the main issue, it's the department's culture. She says for things to change, the Department of Family Services needs to be able to accept critical reports like the one from the Auditor General.
3: Currently, what is met with is deflection, right, and defensiveness.
2: CBC News has reached out to the Department of Family Services for comment and is waiting for a response. Artie Sarkisian, CBC News, Iqaluit.
0: Seven children and youth under Nunavut Family Services care are being relocated from two group homes. The Angaka Corporation has been providing respite services for children and youth under the department's care in Iqaluit. Their contract was terminated last month because of a contract dispute. Angaka's managing director says she was just asking for pay parity with the contracts of other group home operators. The lack of resolution means some youth could be sent out of the territory. Samantha Alulu, one of Angaka's youth support workers, say she's formed a close relationship with the youth. She says this closure could jeopardize their development.
1: They do have, like, a lot of history, and it's already hard enough on them to be going to different places, and we don't want them to be more hurt than they already are.
0: Family Services says it's working on transition plans for every youth affected. Rankin and the firefighters are getting some help with the dump fire that's been burning for more than a week. Fire Chief Mark White said Aniko Eagle Mines is helping by providing a pump that will allow a continuous flow of water from the ocean to be poured onto the fire. As of Monday afternoon, the fire was still smoldering, with smoke still coming from the site. The fire started on July 4th. And ITK is calling on the federal government to make sure that support for Inuit is included in the upcoming federal budget expected this fall. ITK publicly released its pre-budget submissions this month. It includes a number of recommendations, like setting aside funding to help with the establishment of a national Inuit identity card, meant to make it easier to access health and social services, as well as asking for permanent replacement to the Inuit Child First Initiative. Some recommendations were brought up at the most recent ICPC meeting held with ITK, and the full budget submission can be found on ITK's website. And that's the CBC Regional News. I'm Harris Alato.
4: Nakumbe Karisak. Utakilike namu yung a theme. Aila nakumik. 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
5: Well, this morning here, well, in Rankin Inlet and Whale Cove, sunny, becoming a mix of sun and cloud this morning. Fog at times early this morning. Wind south, 20 kilometers per hour, becoming northwest, 30, gusting to 50 early this morning, then increasing to 50, gusting to 70 at this afternoon. High 20. In Arvia, sunny, becoming a mix of sun and cloud this morning. Wind northwest, 20 kilometers per hour, increasing to 40, gusting to 60 near noon. High 22. In Chesterfield, a mix of sun and cloud. Fog at times early this morning. Wind south, 20 kilometers per hour, becoming northwest, 20, gusting to 40 this morning. Then west, gusting to 60 this afternoon. High 17. In Baker Lake, mainly cloudy. Wind northwest, 20 kilometers per hour, increasing to 50, gusting to 70 this morning, high 17. In Coral Harbor, mainly sunny, wind becoming south, 20 kilometers per hour this morning, high 19. In Nayat, a mix of sun and cloud, becoming cloudy this morning, then periods of rain, amount 5 to 10 millimeters. Wind southeast, 20 kilometers per hour, becoming north, 30, gusting to 50 this afternoon, high 9. In Cambridge Bay, a mix of sun and cloud, wind north, 20 kilometers per hour, gusting to 40, high 14. And for Kurok, showers, amount 5 millimeters, wind becoming northwest, 30 kilometers per hour, gusting to 50 early this morning, high 6. In Tuyat, cloudy with 40% chance of showers early this morning, then a mix of sun and cloud, wind north, 30 kilometers per hour, gusting to 50, high 10. In Joe Haven, cloudy, 60% chance of showers early this morning, then a mix of sun and cloud, wind north, 30 kilometers per hour, gusting to 50, high 9. And for Kuluktuk, a mix of sun and cloud, wind east, 30 kilometers per hour, high 13. That's the latest weather update for you. Back to you, Lizzie.
4: Jamie. 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

Good morning and welcome to The Trailbreaker. Good morning, I'm Shannon Scott. Thanks so much for joining us on this Tuesday morning, July 14th. A smoky one in many communities. We have expanded air quality warnings in place today for some communities. And we're also seeing heat warnings again from Fort Smith all the way to Fort Simpson. Tamara Merritt will have the forecast for us after the 6:30 news, and I will have the current conditions coming up straight ahead. In this first hour of our show, First Nations leaders from across Canada are meeting today for the Assembly of First Nations General Assembly. They're expected to talk about concerns around major projects and water rights.

0: Well, it is 11 minutes after 6, and at 6:30, Tamara Merritt will be here with the news. But right now, she's here in studio. Tamara, good morning.
1: Good morning, Shannon.
0: How's your morning so far?
1: It's been good.
0: A little smoky out there this morning on my way in.
1: Yeah, as soon as I walked out my front door, I noticed it. Yeah, a little last night, too.
0: Closed up all my windows and turned the air purifiers on high before I left. We do have, as I was mentioning, air quality warnings in place for a number of communities this morning. We're seeing them in for Providence, Yellowknife, Wekutiwati, Gamiti, and Bechico. Environment Canada saying that the conditions should improve by tomorrow. So that's good news.
1: That is good news.
0: Good news improving tomorrow in these communities. And then, of course, these heat warnings as well. I'm looking at the Fort Providence forecast right now, and tomorrow, 31 degrees, 30 degrees on Thursday, 29 on Friday and Saturday. So another hot week here coming up for many people.
1: Sounds like it.
0: I will be looking forward to all of the lake jumps that are in my future. I have family coming to visit today, so I think with some young kids, so I think we'll be spending quite a bit of time at the beach.
1: Do you have a favorite lake here that you like to go to?
0: Do I have a favorite lake? So I tend to spend a lot of time in Long Lake because I like to paddleboard. And so you can kind of put into the lake down like along Old Airport Road there, like across from the airport.
1: Yes, yeah.
0: So, and then, you know, to jump off the board in there is nice. But I also have a friend with a cabin on Pontoon. So
1: okay.
0: Pontoon is a nice one too.
1: Yeah, those both sound nice. I mean, honestly, anywhere that you can just like

0: jump in cool water and get away from the heat.
1: Yeah.
0: So.
1: Exactly. And it's just so accessible, right? And, you know, you talk to friends who live in other places, like I'm thinking in Toronto, and they, you know, they live on a big lake, but they can't get it. They can't get to it. So it's nice that it's just available for us.
0: Yeah, super close by.
1: Yeah. What's coming up in the news, Tamara?
0: Yeah. So coming up at 6:30, some Yellowknife not-for-profit organizations say they want to take more steps to reduce homelessness, and that federal funding could help them do just that. And a longtime NWT educator is becoming the new leader of a national teaching organization. We'll learn more about that coming up.
1: All right. Thanks so much. Tamara will be back with the news for us at 6:30. So on top of those air quality warnings I was mentioning, we do have heat warnings for Fort Smith, Hay River, Fort Providence, and Fort Simpson. Temperatures hovering around 30 degrees with overnight lows around mid-teens there. So that's what prompts those warnings. And we will be that heat will be building throughout the week. Taking a look at what it's like out there right now in Fort Chippewyan and the park, sunny skies, 16 degrees. In Fort Smith, smoke and 12. In Lutzel K, 15 degrees. Fort Resolution and Hay River, 16 degrees. In Fort Providence, it's 12. In Fort Simpson, it's 14. Samba K and Fort Liard and Yellowknife all sitting at 13 degrees right now. Smoky skies here in Yellowknife. In Gamatee, it's 16 degrees. In Wequity, cloudy and 14. And in Wati, it's 11 degrees. In Wrigley, it's 12. Norman Wells, partly cloudy and 13 degrees. In Tulita, it's 16. In Fort Good Hope, it's 15. Delaney, 12 degrees at this hour. In Fort McPherson, it's 15 degrees. Iqaluit and Inuvik, 16 degrees. Light rain showers in Inuvik right now. In Tuktoyaktuk, it's 14 degrees. In Palatuk, it's 7. Sachs Harbor, it's 8. In Ulahoktuk and Koloktuk, 9 degrees. And in Cambridge Bay, mostly cloudy skies and 5 degrees.

0: Well, this morning, hundreds of chiefs and other First Nations leaders from across Canada are converging in Ottawa for the Assembly of First Nations Annual General Assembly. Over the next 3 days, they will set the agenda for the AFN's advocacy work for this coming year. On the itinerary is everything from housing to water rights. Ottawa's drive to accelerate major projects like pipelines is also expected to be a top concern. Here's National Chief Cindy Woodhouse-Nepinak with reporters yesterday.
1: First Nations are for economic growth that will drive Canada's collective prosperity for the next century, but not at the expense of our rights or of the Crown's legal obligations to our people.
0: Here with more on what to expect is reporter Willow Fidler. Fidler is an Indigenous Affairs reporter for the Globe and Mail, and we've reached her in Thunder Bay. Willow, good morning.
2: Good morning.
0: So let's start with major projects, something we're definitely watching very closely here in the Northwest Territories. How much of a priority is this topic expected to be this week?
2: It has been and it will continue to be a top priority for the AFN. We're hearing from the national chief that, you know, First Nations, you know, want to be a part of the economic development in this country, but just not, you know, at the expense of their rights. Other leaders are saying, you know, they want ownership stakes in these major projects, you know, so that it can provide employment and revenue for their communities. Many First Nations just feeling that you know, this is the time to do it right as these projects are being pushed forward, and making sure that they are included and have kind of that equal voice and seat at these tables.
0: What are you going to be watching for during the discussions of major projects?
2: I'm going to be watching to see how, you know, what measures the First Nations take to ensure that their rights are being protected. It really depends. The responses from the First Nations will kind of vary, but I see generally more stronger responses from leaders in the numbered treated areas. So here in Northern Ontario, for example, we've got, you know, strong voices coming from the north, just really ensuring that their rights are being, you know, respected, and it's the same in Alberta. So I'll be seeing kind of where these different regions, how they move forward on this one.
0: Also on the agenda today is a session on the Carney government's proposed First Nations Clean Water Act. Can you remind us what that bill is and why it's controversial?
2: Right. So it was recently reintroduced by Carney. The original bill was introduced under Justin Trudeau, and that legislation at that time was co-developed with First Nations. So they had direct input into what that legislation would say. The changes that Carney's made now to this new legislation came as somewhat of a surprise to First Nations, who say they didn't, they weren't consulted on the revisions, and you know, one of them being that that it doesn't clearly recognize clean drinking water as a human right for First Nations, which was a key issue. Also, there's no more deadline to lifting the remaining boil water advisories. There's 30-something boil water advisories still in effect, most of them in Northern Ontario here. So, yeah, there was criticism on those parts. So we'll see what how they're going to address that today.
0: You've been to a lot of AFN annual general assemblies in your time as a reporter. How do these meetings generally play out?
2: Yeah, so over 3 days, it's not a lot of time to get through, you know, these key issues for, you know, hundreds of chiefs. As I mentioned earlier, they have their own priorities. They're not all going to meet, you know, kind of at the same place when it comes to these issues. But generally, how it's set up is, they will have presentations given by experts on these key issues. Chiefs and leaders are then kind of given a chance to discuss and ask questions about it, and then they will deal with resolutions related to those issues and vote on those. Not a lot of time. They don't, I think they have 50-something resolutions on their list for this week. But this morning they will open the assembly with the opening ceremony as a grand entry, which is always nice to kind of experience and watch. The First Nations chiefs are kind of led in a procession with a drum song, many of them wearing, you know, their traditional items like headdresses, carrying their nation's flags. You've got elders there, the youth. It really is quite the scene to see and be a part of, you know, witnessing all these First Nations across the country come together.
0: Are you expecting anything to be a little contentious at the next day's events?
2: Anything can be contentious at these meetings, to be honest. Major projects, I think, is going to be where the hot discussions will be for sure.
0: And anything that in particular that you're going to be paying attention to at the other sessions?
2: So the other things we're paying attention to is the second generation cutoff, which is an amendment to the Indian Act in Bill S2 that is in the House of Commons right now. And that's a huge one. I mean, you're amending the Indian Act, which is pretty discriminatory. And you know, that's kind of going to eventually come down to the Liberals, who now have a majority government. But the effects of that on First Nations and their generations to come is a big deal.
0: Well, Willow, thank you so much for joining us to tell us about this today. We really appreciate it.
2: My pleasure.
0: Willow Fidler is an Indigenous Affairs reporter for the Globe and Mail. We reached her in Thunder Bay. 22 minutes after 6 now, and time for a look at business with Chris Edwards.
3: Good morning. Global oil markets are reacting strongly to the news the U.S. is reimposing its blockade of the Strait of Hormuz. Yesterday, the global benchmark price jumped over 7%, settling at about $83 U.S. a barrel. President Trump has previously suggested the U.S. would charge tolls on ships moving through the strait, though it's unclear if that will become a reality. Global markets slumped on the news yesterday. The TSX closed down 50 points, and the Dow Jones and S&P 500 also ended the day in the red. Moving to Canadian news, yesterday Statistics Canada released new data suggesting the decline in Canadian trips to the U.S. has bottomed out. The agency reported total trips by air and automobile reached 1.7 million in June, up 3.2% compared to June 2025. It was the third month in a row of year-over-year increases, though it's still nearly 30% below June 2024's numbers before geopolitical tensions between Canada and the U.S. escalated. Amir Aylan, who runs the tourism consultancy Longwoods International, said the increase was likely due to crossings for the World Cup and promotions by U.S. businesses to woo Canadians.
4: The U.S. destinations have still been doing a lot to send the message that the U.S. is open and welcoming and embracing Canadian travelers. I think that's helping the image, but I think it's more of a dollars and cents thing. So those very tactical promotions that are saying, you know, we'll give you at par on the exchange rate for your booking your hotel, or retail promotions and sales like that, you know, Canadians save an extra 15% or things like that. I think that's really helping drive some impact there.
3: Key caveat, though, the increase was driven entirely by trips in automobiles. Those jumped over 5%, but return trips to the U.S. by air, meanwhile, fell 3.8% in June. And in tech news, Apple is suing ChatGPT creator OpenAI. It says OpenAI stole company secrets as part of a long-running strategy to create its own hardware device. Apple alleges the ChatGPT creator coaxed its employees into handing over product designs and other confidential material. The legal battle comes less than 2 years after the two companies launched a major partnership to integrate ChatGPT into Apple products. One former Apple employee who moved to OpenAI is alleged to have taken an Apple laptop and used a bug to download dozens of files detailing Apple's confidential hardware specs. Tech industry expert Ritesh Kotek says if the allegations are true, OpenAI is likely trying to diversify its offerings into hardware to future-proof its business.
5: There's a lot of competition. You have Google with Gemini, you have Claude, you have Copilot with Microsoft, and the list goes on and on. So clearly there's increased competition, and a lot of companies in this space are looking at ways of diversifying their portfolio and staying competitive in what is becoming a much more saturated market.
3: Apple is seeking damages and a court order to prevent OpenAI from possessing or using its company secrets. For CBC Radio, I'm Chris Edwards.
0: Thanks so much, Chris. And for more business news, you can always visit our website, cbc.ca/business. Well, today would be Woody Guthrie's birthday. He was born on this day, July 14th, back in 1912. Seen by many as the greatest contemporary folk composer, his songs influenced so many different people. This one is a cover. This is Bruce Springsteen with Woody Guthrie's I Ain't Got No Home.

0: It's 6:30, and here now with the regional news is Tamara Merritt.
1: Thanks, Shannon, and good morning. Some Yellowknife not-for-profit organizations say they want to take more steps to reduce homelessness. The city is inviting them to apply for up to $300,000 in federal funding. The Reaching Home Special Projects Program is a one-time initiative aimed at preventing homelessness. Addie Kapoor has more.
2: Salvation Army Yellowknife has received the funding in the past. This year, it is proposing to provide financial assistance along with financial coaching. Executive Director Tony Bruchet says that would address a key need.
3: And what we found out, there really was a lack of understanding how to manage their funds. And like a lot of us, you get your money, you just spend it, and then all of a sudden you have nothing. So it will be a matter of sitting down, helping them understand that if you get a check once a month, how to best allocate it out weekly.
2: Bruchet says the funding and the program could prevent 150 families from being evicted. Homebase YK is also applying for money to help its Line Drive outreach program. It provides safe transportation for individuals who are distressed or under the influence. Tammy Roberts is the executive director.
4: It frees up the medical services and the RCMP so much so that when people are calling RCMP because there's maybe an intoxicated person someplace, they're reaching out to us.
2: Roberts says some money would be directed to Homebase's shelter. She is hopeful for good news after the application deadline expires at the end of the month. Addie Kapoor, CBC News, Yellowknife.
1: A longtime NWT educator is becoming the new leader of a national teaching organization. Rita Mueller is president of the Northwest Territories Teacher Association. And now, according to a news release, she'll serve as president of the Canadian Teachers Federation. That's a national advocacy organization. Mueller will serve a two-year term beginning next year. The release says Mueller has worked as a classroom teacher, guidance counselor, and principal. She also has experience as a deputy minister of education. Indigenous research methods are changing how scientific findings are delivered in the NWT and into ways that actually connect and impact local communities. Lila Fraser Erasmus was a cultural advisor for a study looking at berry patterns across the territory.
5: The thing about the Indigenous communities and the way that we understand, it's really all about the relationships, building the relationships, having that visual, having that understanding, being able to talk.
1: Erasmus says the berry study and its findings were important to local harvesters, so researchers involved them along with knowledge holders and gave them space to lead the conversations. And two Nunavut group homes are set to close this week, and that could force some children and youth out of the territory. The Angarok Corporation provides respite care services in Iqaluit, but its contract with the Nunavut government has been canceled. As Samuel Watt reports, some families are worried about where their children will end up.
6: I cared for the youths like they are my kids.
7: Which made it also more devastating for Sekili Sabanda to receive the contract termination notice last month. She's the managing director of Angarak. The Iqaluit-based company has been providing respite services for children and youth under Nunavut's Family Services Care since 2025. Sabanda says seven children will have to be relocated, some out of the territory.
6: One of the youth has been asking almost everybody to adopt him because he does not want to leave the territory. Because his family is here.
7: Family Services says the termination is because of a contract dispute. Sabanda says she was just asking for pay parity with the contracts of other group home operators. CBC News spoke to a family member of a youth in care who we're not naming to protect their identity. They say they're scared to have the youth potentially sent out of Nunavut, and it goes against the department's mission for family unity. Family Services says every decision is based on the youth's circumstances and best interests. Nunavut's representative for children and youth, Jane Bates, doesn't believe that's the case here.
8: How is this in the best interests of young people?
7: For now, Sabanda says she hopes the youth find some stability going forward so they don't have to be traumatized again. Samuel Watt, CBC News, Yellowknife.
1: And that's the CBC News for 6:30. I'm Tamara Merritt. For news from across the North anytime, check out our website at cbc.ca/north. 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
0: Thanks, Tamara. In this next half hour of our show, we'll check in with Ryan Tumulty in Ottawa. He's a political reporter with the Toronto Star, who we chat with on Tuesdays. We'll talk about the opening of the Gordie Howe International Bridge and about other federal news, including a look at the Prime Minister's latest infrastructure announcements. And then we'll have part two of Andrew Hines' special series about a family-run publishing house in the Yukon. That's coming up. But first, here's Tamara with the forecast.
1: Thanks, Shannon. In Fort Chippewa, Wood Buffalo National Park, a mix of sun and cloud with a chance of showers, risk of a thunderstorm, and a high of 27. In Fort Smith, chance of showers, risk of a thunderstorm at a high of 29. In Lutzel Cay, there's widespread smoke at a high of 25. In Fort Resolution, chance of showers, widespread smoke, and expect a high of 27. In Hay River, Enterprise, Fort Providence, Kakiza, Fort Simpson, and Jean Marie River, mix of sun and cloud, chance of showers, widespread smoke, and a high of 29. In Fort Liard, Nahanni Butte, and Samba Cay, expect a high of 28 with risk of a thunderstorm. In Yellowknife, Wekwati, Wati, Gamati, Bechico, and Wrigley, risk of a thunderstorm, widespread smoke, and a high of 28. In Norman Wells and Toledo, risk of a thunderstorm, a mix of sun and clouds, it's hazy at a high of 24. In Fort Good Hope, expect a high of 26. In Delaney and Colville Lake, mix of sun and clouds at a high of 23 and risk of a thunderstorm. In Fort McPherson and Sigachik, it's sunny at a high of 24. In Iqaluit and Inuvik, a chance of showers, risk of a thunderstorm, and a high of 24. In Tuktoyaktuk, cloudy with a chance of showers and a high of 15. In Pawlituk and Sax Harbor, risk of a thunderstorm at a high of 13. In Uluhaktuk, it's sunny at a high of 14. In Kugluktuk, a mix of sun and clouds at a high of 13. And in Cambridge Bay, a mix of sun and clouds at a high of 14.
0: Thanks so much, Tamara.

0: 37 minutes after 6 o'clock. Summer is usually a slow season on Parliament Hill, but that hasn't stopped Mark Carney's government from pushing ahead on infrastructure priorities. In the West, the federal government, the Alberta government, and five major oil sands producers have agreed to advance a multi-billion dollar carbon capture project. It's a key condition if the province wants to build a new pipeline to the BC coast. And in the East, after a bit of a standoff with the Trump administration, the new border bridge between Ontario and Michigan is finally set to open at the end of the month. For a closer look at all of this and more, we've reached Ryan Tumulty. He's a political reporter with the Toronto Star, and he is in Ottawa. Ryan, good morning.
1: Good morning.
0: So carbon capture's effectiveness, still a topic of debate, especially at the scale proposed for the Alberta Pathways Project. Why is Ottawa so focused on this as a climate solution?
1: Yeah, you know, I think ultimately this is viewed as something that can be successful at scale. Certainly there are concerns about it. It's never been attempted before, I think, on the scale. But I think... we have a situation here where the oil industry has been pushing this project, suggesting it can be a big part of the climate solution. They're willing to put money into it. They're certainly going to get a lot of tax credits for that as well. But they see this as a potentially, beneficial project, and they're prepared to get behind it. I think the government's prepared to get behind it because they think it can sort of reduce the carbon footprint of the oil sands. They think, beyond just what the government, what the industry has committed to, they see the potential for this project to expand and further reduce the carbon emissions of the oil sands. And then sort of on top of everything else, there's the potential that if Canada can figure out this project and figure out this technology, maybe Canada can export it around the world and really see some growth there. So, I think that's how the government sees this in a big picture, as proving a technology that the industry is behind. And that can potentially be exported around the world.
0: This agreement not only pushes the carbon capture project forward, it also lays out a framework to increase oil sands production. How much political risk is the Prime Minister taking on here, kind of trying to walk this line between industrialists, environmentalists, and the rest of his base?
1: Yeah, I think he is probably looking at the big picture here, and the big picture is that Canadians are not as concerned about climate change as they were maybe 5 years ago. Obviously that can go up and down. A bad fire season, for example, can change how people see things. But at this exact moment in time, climate change is not at the top of Canadians' priorities. I think he sees this as a project, like I said, that can be exported around the world and can potentially be a big game changer in reducing carbon emissions, not just here at home, but abroad. And I think he's putting this all into a big, they've called this sort of the grand bargain. You have this pipeline, you have the expansion of the oil sands to fill said pipeline. And then you have this Pathways project, which is also paired, of course, with a heavier industrial carbon price, which sort of sets a standard for the industry and encourages them to reduce their carbon emissions, because in doing so, they can avoid that that heavy carbon price. So there's a lot happening here all together at once. And I think what the government is kind of banking on is that Canadians are going to like the results of the full picture, even if they don't like sort of the individual components.
0: We've also got news that the Gordie Howe International Bridge between Windsor and Detroit will open on July 27th. Can you remind us what was going on there, why the opening was held up in the first place?
1: Yeah, I mean, Donald Trump is the answer to that question. Donald Trump is always the answer when Canada-U.S. relations hit a roadblock, really. I feel like I said that a few times on your show already this year. I'm maybe starting to sound like a broken record. We had a deal between Canada and the state of Michigan, where Canada paid all the costs of the bridge and its expansion, the $6.4 billion price tag. But we were supposed to get paid back by tolls, and we were supposed to get paid back first before any money went to the U.S. We are not getting that anymore. We are going to get paid back. It's just going to be slower, but some of this money is going to go into a U.S. economic development fund. And I think that is essentially the way of giving Trump a win while still sort of protecting the Canadian taxpayer over the long term.
0: Prime Minister Mark Carney is calling it a good deal for Canada. Critics say it's just another concession to the Trump administration. What do you think? What message does this send while we're in the thick of renegotiations of the free trade agreement?
1: Yeah, I mean, I think you have to see it as a concession. You know, we had a better deal than the one we have. That doesn't necessarily mean that this new deal is a bad deal. It's just worse than the one we had. We are going to get paid back. We're just going to get paid back slower. And we've also given up some control over setting the toll rates. You know, that has to happen with more U.S. input than was previously the case. And, you know, part of that is to protect the business of the Ambassador Bridge, owned by the private family, the Maroon family, who went to great lengths, you know, exhausted every avenue to fight the Gordie Howe Bridge and tried to prevent it from happening. So, you know, that is a frustration. You know, I think in terms of the broader CUSMA talks, it shows that Canada really wants a good trading relationship with the U.S., that we value that it's important to our economy. I don't know that would be news to anybody, though. I think our concessions on this bridge deal are probably distasteful to some, but they might be, you know, a prelude to some of the concessions we will have to make during the CUSMA talks.
0: Lastly, NDP leader Avi Lewis says he will not be running for a seat in any of the upcoming federal by-elections. Instead, he's going to focus on rebuilding his party. What do we know about his strategy to do that?
1: Yeah, I mean, I think it says that, you know, what we're seeing here is a strategy that exists outside of the House of Commons for now. You know, he has to raise a lot of money that, you know, the NDP spent quite a bit in the last election and didn't bring in as much. Certainly, so there are some financial struggles there. You know, he has to recruit volunteers. He has to recruit candidates. He has to get this party ready for a general election. And I think, you know, that is probably what he's going to spend his time doing rather than these by-elections. You know, of these seven races, I would say that the NDP should be competitive in about two of them. Neither of them, though, I would say are a lock. You know, I think these are all going to be hard-fought races for the party. And I think if they come away from these seven by-elections with even one seat, they'll be in a pretty good mood. So, you know, I think in that regard, I don't think Avi Lewis would want to run in that one seat. I think it'd be too much of a challenge for him. And so he's going to spend his time building the party outside the House of Commons. Because, you know, even if he were to get a seat right now, he'd be the, you know, the leader of an unrecognized political party in the House of Commons. You know, he wouldn't get many questions in question period. He wouldn't have any seats on House committees. So, you know, there is an argument that in this particular arrangement, he can be more effective outside the House of Commons.
0: All right. Well, we'll be watching the work that he does here along with you there, Ryan. Thanks so much.
1: All right. Thank you.
0: Ryan Tumulty is a political reporter with the Toronto Star who joins us on Tuesdays. We reached him in Ottawa. Well, Folk on the Rocks kicks off on Friday, and a perennial folk favorite, here's Joel Plaskett with Nowhere With You.

0: Well, Joel Plaskett there with Nowhere But You. Joel, having made appearances at Folk on the Rocks in the past, we'll be playing more songs from folk artists from this year coming up in the next hour of our show. Well, yesterday we told you about Rivers North Publishing and introduced you to Mike Rourke. He's the lead map maker and paddler for the company, which has been mapping and researching Yukon rivers for four decades. Today, the CBC's Andrew Hines brings us the story of the woman behind the business.
1: I just remember the first standing wave hitting me and basically picking me up and throwing me back onto the spray skirt. And he just yelled, "Hang on to your paddle."
2: This is Jocelyn Rourke describing her very first whitewater canoe experience in the 1980s, hence the rad 80s tune. Jocelyn is the proprietor of Rivers North Publishing, a company that makes and publishes guides to rivers in the Yukon. She's basically in charge of the business, which started in 1983.
1: Yeah, pretty much everything that's involved with the company. And I help Mike with the research as well. We've spent lots of hours at the archives together.
2: But before she started the company, Jocelyn had next to no experience with whitewater canoeing.
1: I'd had very little canoeing experience. I grew up on the prairies near Lake Manitoba, so I'd spent lots of time on the lake and boats, but no canoeing experience to think of.
2: But all that changed when she met Mike.
1: He was fairly obsessed.
2: They met while he was river guiding in the late 70s. After that, she started teaching in Faro, and the minute school was out for summer, Mike would be there, ready for their next river trip.
1: Yeah, he would roll up to the school door on the last day of school, and the truck would be loaded, and I would get in it, and we were off.
2: At the time, each trip they did was a new experience for her, like her first set of rapids, which was Hool Canyon. Do you remember how you were feeling looking down at those rapids?
1: In awe, but in total, like, oblivion, really. I just thought, no, well, he's really good. This won't be a problem.
2: Her first time going backwards through a set of rapids, which was on the Francis River.
1: I had just gotten out of school and I was exhausted. And by the time we got to the third canyon, I got what I called jelly arms, like he was yelling, "Draw." And I was going, "I am," but nothing was happening because I just had no strength left in my arms. And we turned around and he took us through backwards. So yeah, no, he's pretty good.
2: Overall, lots of rapids, mostly because Jocelyn wasn't a big fan of portaging.
1: I think I was just inherently lazy. He always asked me if I'd wanted to portage or just run things, and I would always say, "Let's run it," just because I didn't like the looks of the portages.
2: After many years of avoiding portages, the couple got married, moved to northern BC, had kids, but the trips continued, although they were quite different now that kids were part of the equation.
1: Well, they did change fairly dramatically. We took a lot less risks, obviously.
2: Before this, their trips would be just the two of them in one canoe, no backup. But once they had kids, the risks Jocelyn and Mike would usually take started feeling a lot more riskier.
1: And once we started going on trips, especially any that had rapids, we usually had another adult with us or another boat, you know, a second canoe, which was a bit of a comfort in case anything happened.
2: Some things stayed the same.
1: It was still a fairly frenzied pace for the most part. The first trip that our son went on, we actually took a boat with a motor and went down from Whitehorse to Dawson. And he was only 6 weeks old, and a lot of people were kind of horrified at that. Not people who lived on the river. They didn't think anything of it. We stopped in at Stewart Island to visit Yvonne and Rudy Burian, and Rudy looked over the bank, and I was scrambling up there with the snuggly on my front with this infant, and he says, "Oh, it looks like you got another passenger this year. Well, come on up to the house for pie." That's as much as that was worth commenting on.
2: But for Jocelyn, seeing her kids on these trips gave her a new perspective.
1: It made me look at things with new eyes as well, just because everything was so amazing to them. They were just interested in how this worked and why this was so, and learning to read the water and make a fire, and everything was new to them in that respect. So it was interesting to see it through fresh eyes.
2: Jocelyn didn't do these kinds of trips growing up, but she was able to offer that experience to her own kids. Specific memories of her daughter and son in the boats still live rent-free in her mind.
1: I remember one set of rapids going through and Jillian holding a caterpillar so that it didn't drown. And she was worried that we were going to swamp and drown. And her older brother was saying, no, we're fine, we're fine.
2: For Jocelyn, blasting through rapids is a time-honored Rourke family tradition. During her first set of rapids, Mike yelled, hold on to your paddle. And even after all these years, she still hasn't let go.
0: Well, the CBC's Andrew Hines there with the second part of his series about Rivers North Publishing. Tomorrow, we'll hear from Jocelyn and Mike's daughter and learn about growing up on the river. Well, if running isn't quite your speed, fast walking could be the key to a healthier life. A recent study suggests fast walking in your 80s could decrease your likelihood of cognitive decline. An informal fast walking group has been trekking through Whitehorse for years. Some members say there's more than just health benefits to a fast walk. The CBC's Alexa Mackay caught up with some walkers to learn more.
3: On a windy Wednesday next to the Yukon River, Bonnie Love is out for a stroll. But her top speed is no walk in the park.
4: I know in my younger years, I could do 20 kilometers in under 2.5 hours quite regularly.
3: Love is a longtime member of an informal fast walking group in Whitehorse. Twice a week, rain or shine, 2 to 10 retirees trek briskly for up to 15 kilometers.
4: We all really enjoy the camaraderie of it, the little bit of fitness that we add to it. We usually try to, you know, maybe get sweaty for a few minutes, do a couple of good hills, do some distance, which I think is, you know, maintains our heart rate or all the benefits that come from walking.
3: Between the rushing water and city traffic along the Millennium Trail, Becky Strigler joins Love on her fast walk. Strigler has been a part of the group for more than 20 years. She remembers fast walking in competitions across borders together.
5: We would take part in the Klondike Road Relay between Whitehorse and Skagway, and we often won the walking category. We've taken part in events in Skagway, like they have a half marathon that we would compete in, and then they had another walk in the early spring that we would always take part in. That was one of our main parts of the experience at the beginning. We would train for competitive events.
3: A recent study published in the Neurology Journal coined the term supermovers for people older than 80 with gait speeds at least 1.5 standard deviations above average for their age. According to the study, supermovers are less likely to develop cognitive decline. Don Mackey is a professor in the Department of Biomedical Physiology and Kinesiology at Simon Fraser University. She says walking and mobility are important for older adults.
6: Mobility is a way that older adults maintain freedom, independence, and quality of life. So fast walking is a signal or a marker of strong mobility in older people. And when walking becomes impaired or really slow, mobility limitations and mobility disability can occur. And a mobility limitation can make it really difficult to do what you need to do in a day, to get in and out of bed, to get in and out of a chair, to get dressed, to go to the bathroom, to prepare meals, to go out and about, to do the things that you want to and need to do.
3: Mackey wasn't previously aware of the fast walking group in Whitehorse, but she says exercising together can be beneficial beyond physical well-being.
6: Coming together to go out for a walk, go out for a hike, it's really low barriers to entry. Walking doesn't require any sort of fancy equipment. And I think the social component of that is so important because it brings people together. They form social bonds, and having someone or a group to be accountable to helps to make it easier when you might not feel like getting out for a walk on your own.
3: Love and Strigler are both 67 years old. They know of the physical benefits to their outings as they age. But Strigler says she enjoys fast walking for reasons beyond the workout.
5: It's also just the holistic experience. It's, you know, the being out in nature, it's being with friends. We usually go for lunch or coffee after. It's smelling the fresh air, being by the river, and then the exercise, of course.
3: Love has competed in walking races across Canada, Italy, Sweden, and elsewhere. She says the White Horse Group has a reputation for speed, but anyone is welcome to join the challenge.
7: People sometimes, because we have a reputation of fast walkers, are a little intimidated to come out. And I'd like to break away from that because we're very inclusive. It's really about the time we spend together, getting that bit of break from the rest of our week, and just enjoying ourselves.
0: Well, our thanks to the CBC's Alexa Mackay for that piece. That's bringing us right up to 7 o'clock and World Report. After the news, remembering Chummy Plummer, the well-known Northwest Territories adventurer, has passed away.
8: This is World Report. Good morning. I'm Marcia Young. Prime Minister Mark Carney's push to build infrastructure is running into friction with First Nations leaders. The Assembly of First Nations is holding its annual gathering in Ottawa today. Chiefs say they welcome the economic development, but are warning Ottawa that consultation is a crucial step in the process. Olivia Stefanovic reports.
9: There's been a shift on priorities that we feel.
10: After working for a little over a year with Prime Minister Mark Carney, Assembly of First Nations National Chief Cindy Woodhouse-Niepenack can't say Carney considers the relationship with First Nations as the most important, like his predecessor.
9: It's different than what it was with Justin Trudeau, for sure.
10: One of the main differences is Carney's push to build major infrastructure projects as a way for Canada to assert its sovereignty and become less reliant on the U.S.
11: They want to expedite this process without coming to the table and talking to us.
10: Joanna Bernard is the AFN regional chief for New Brunswick. She says First Nations want economic development, but they want it done responsibly. And they need to be more involved as stakeholders, owners, and investors.
11: We're no longer going to be giving up our resources for a little bit of money here and there for education or housing. Those days are over.
10: Part of this week's AFN gathering will focus on planning another meeting. This one, a historic first between the AFN, premiers, and the Prime Minister, scheduled for this fall. Olivia Stefanovic, CBC News, Ottawa.
8: Environment Canada is issuing warnings and alerts across several provinces. Experts say temperatures in some regions could reach the mid-40s. It has health authorities concerned about heat-related illnesses. CBC's Talia Sarve has more.
12: You leave this apartment?
13: Yes. Going door-to-door, health workers in Montreal, like Runa Lila, hand out cooling kits. It's here keeping cool isn't just for comfort, but a necessity.
14: Some family, they don't have the AC. So in that case, this is very important.
13: From southeast Saskatchewan to Quebec's west, Canada is feeling the heat. Four provinces under warnings this week. Jennifer Vanos researches connections between extreme heat and human health. She urges Canadians to take precautions, particularly children, seniors, and those with pre-existing illnesses.
15: Pay attention to your body. Stay hydrated. If you're going to do activity, do it earlier in the day or find an indoor space that's cool to do it. Check in on each other.
13: 2026 is on track to be one of the hottest years on record globally, which many climate scientists attribute to human-caused climate change. It comes as heat waves continue to grip Europe, where thousands of related deaths were reported in June. Talia Sarve, CBC News, Toronto.
8: An ICE agent claims he feared for public safety when he shot and killed a motorist. A man was killed in Maine during an immigration operation yesterday morning. This is the second time in a week that a person has been shot and killed by an immigration official. I'm joined by the CBC's Katie Nicholson in Washington. And Katie, what do we know?
16: It's not a whole lot. We know that yesterday morning, ICE agents were conducting an operation in Biddeford, Maine. It's roughly 30 kilometers south of Portland. And they shot and killed this 26-year-old man from Colombia. And he was in a white Kia. video of the scene in the aftermath. They show ICE agents pulling the man's limp body from the Kia and multiple bullet holes in the front windshield. And what led up to that moment is now under intense scrutiny. The U.S. Department of Homeland Security said that ICE tried to stop the car, and they allege it was coming from an address they were targeting and that the car attempted to flee the scene. And the ICE officer fired because he was, quote, fearing for public safety. But Maine Senator Angus King is among the many questioning that statement from DHS.
17: The bottom line is you have to either fear for your own safety or the safety of others. And so far, we haven't seen evidence of that.
16: Now, King says that the DHS secretary also told him the man was not the target of the ICE operation. And of course, this comes within a week of ICE agents fatally shooting a 52-year-old Mexican man who was also not the target of a removal operation.
8: These are not the first high-profile shooting deaths by ICE agents. What more can you tell us?
16: Well, look, it comes as prosecutors in Minnesota are still trying to get to the bottom of the ICE-involved shooting that took the lives of Renee Good. And a few weeks later, it was Alex Preddy. There's also this wider scrutiny. The way that ICE has conducted itself continues to spark outrage and protests in the country, including now a ramping up of that dissent in Maine.
8: All right. Thank you, Katie.
16: You're welcome.
8: The CBC's Katie Nicholson in Washington, in Bahrain. Police and paramedics rushed towards a cloud of smoke in the capital, Manama. It was one of the areas targeted by Iranian airstrikes overnight. Iran's Revolutionary Guard put out a statement that was read on the local state media.
18: The Islamic Revolutionary Guard Corps said several weapons support depots, a satellite communication center, and accommodation buildings for U.S. forces in Bahrain had been targeted in the second wave of Operation Nasser II.
8: Both the U.S. and Iran are vying to control the Strait of Hormuz. U.S. President Donald Trump is now floating the idea of charging a toll for safe passage through the waterway, something he had called illegal. Iran is accusing the U.S. of inciting vessels to use an illegal route. Iran says cooperation with the U.S. would result in damage, delays, and a global energy crisis. Civilian seafarers are the ones paying the price in the Strait of Hormuz. Yesterday, an Iranian cruise missile tore into two UAE-flagged oil tankers in Omani waters. An Indian sailor was killed and several others wounded. The CBC's Susan Ormiston is in Mumbai following the story. And Susan, what is the response from the Indian government?
19: Well, look, I mean, this has just highlighted the vulnerability of Indian seafarers in this war. I mean, the Iranian strike on the Al Bahia and the Mombasa killed one Indian seafarer, injuring eight others, and six of those were also Indian nationals. So India provides about a fifth of the entire crew on commercial vessels globally. And since March 1st, nine of those people have died. So this morning, the Indian Foreign Ministry summoned Iran's deputy ambassador in Delhi to register a formal complaint to Iran. And in a statement, India said it's deeply concerned and that targeting of commercial shipping must cease.
8: How does the latest hostility affect international shipping?
19: Well, it's not changing the crews. Many of them are stuck there behind the Strait of Hormuz. We talked to one Indian captain last week who got out, but he said he would not be going back to the Gulf until this war is over. For many of the crew, though, that's not an option. They have to bring home wages. But it's really increasing pressure again on India's Prime Minister Narendra Modi to keep mariners' safety at the top of his political agenda. I mean, families are asking for compensation for their deaths. You know, the pictures of bodies coming back from the Gulf, of course, are a very difficult thing for the country to see.
8: Thank you, Susan.
19: You're welcome.
8: The CBC's Susan Ormiston in Mumbai. You don't have to cross the Atlantic to find passionate French soccer fans. Just head to the southern coast of New

Good morning and welcome to The Trailbreaker. Good morning, I'm Shannon Scott. Thanks so much for joining us on this Tuesday morning, July 14th. A hot one in many communities today. We have heat warnings in place for the south of the NWT and air quality warnings for a number of communities stretching into the North Slave region as well. Tamara Merritt will have the forecast for us after the 7:30 news, and I'll have the current conditions coming up straight ahead. And then in this hour of our show, we'll remember a legend in the Northwest Territories tourism industry. Chummy Plummer of Plummer's Lodge passed away earlier this month. We'll hear from a friend of his remembering his legacy.

0: Well, it is 11 minutes after 7, and at 7:30, Tamara Merritt will have the news for us. But right now, she's here in studio. Tamara, good morning.
1: Good morning, Shannon.
0: What's coming up in the news today?
1: Yeah, so coming up at 7:30, we'll get an update on fire conditions from across the territory, including efforts to fight the wildfire which caused the community of Fort Simpson to evacuate. And Indigenous researchers are saying that funding models should accommodate traditional ways of knowing. More on that coming up.
0: All right. Thanks so much, Tamara. Tamara will be back with the news for us at 7:30. As I was mentioning, we have heat warnings in place for Fort Smith, Hay River, Fort Providence, and Fort Simpson. Environment Canada showing temperatures hovering around the 30-degree mark from today right through until Saturday. Things moderating a little bit on Sunday. And then overnight lows in the mid-teens, so not getting quite as cool at night, which is what prompts Environment Canada to issue those heat warnings. So lasting through early parts of the weekend, at least, based on the forecast for now. So be sure that you're staying hydrated out there. And then air quality warnings are in place for Fort Providence, Yellowknife, Wekwati, Wati, Gamati, and Bechikon. Environment Canada saying those conditions should improve tomorrow. In Fort Chippewa in the park right now, sunny skies, 16 degrees. In Fort Smith, sunny and 14. In Little Kay, it's 15 degrees. In Fort Resolution, it's 17. In Hay River and Enterprise, 16 degrees. In Fort Providence, it's 14. In Fort Simpson, it's 15. In Samba Kay, it's 12 degrees. And in Fort Liard, it's 14. In Yellowknife right now, smoke and 15 degrees. In Gamati, it's 17. In Wekwati, cloudy and 15 degrees. In Wati, it's 13. In Wrigley and Norman Wells, 14 degrees. In Tulita, it's 16 degrees. Fort Good Hope, mostly cloudy and 15. In Delaney, smoke and 14. In Fort McPherson, partly cloudy and 16 degrees. In Iqaluit, mostly cloudy and 16 degrees. And in Nuvik, light rain shower and also 16 degrees. In Tuktoyaktuk, mostly cloudy and 15. In Pawlituk, mainly sunny and 7. In Sax Harbor, partly cloudy and 8. Ulohaktuk, it's 10 degrees. In Kuluktuk, it's 9. And our chilly spot this morning is Cambridge Bay, mostly cloudy sky.

0: 13 minutes after 7 o'clock. People across the North are remembering a legend in Northwest Territories tourism. Chummy Plummer passed away earlier this month. His family started Plummer's Lodge on Great Slave Lake in the 1950s, and Chummy started working there as a fishing guide when he was 13 years old. Since then, Plummer's has become an institution, operating 5 hunting and fishing lodges in the territory. From our archives, here's Chummy Plummer back in 2020. He was telling former Trailbreaker host Lauren McGinnis a bit about the lodge's history.
1: Well, like I say, I came up there. My first time was 1955, and started guiding there at Great Slave Lake. We could only take care of 4 people at that time, and of course, Dad was a pilot, and he was flying in Manitoba and Ontario, and I guess he realized that the good fishing in the summertime was at Slave Lake, and he had been up there with his dad in the 30s. And so it was just a natural progression, and I've been there every year since, you know, guiding and then running the store and running heavy equipment, and I built 3 airstrips up there, and it's just what I do.
2: So you were saying, you know, back in when you were 13 guiding, you had a capacity, you know, the family had a capacity to host 4 guests. What have you maxed out at?
1: Oh, now, let's see, we could take 40 people at Great Slave, and we can take 50 people at the camp at Great Bear, and 30 people over at Trophy Lodge on the west end of Bear Lake, and Arctic Circle, 12 people, and Nealon Bay is 16 people. Tree River is around 16 people. So that's quite a bunch.
2: That's quite a bunch. I was going to say, which one of us is going to do that math? It can't be me.
1: Yeah.
2: No, it's quite a bunch, huh?
0: Well, from our archives, that was Chummy Plummer speaking with former Trailbreaker host Lauren McGinnis. Chummy Plummer passed away earlier this month. His father and grandfather started Plummer's Lodge. In the 70s, he bought the lodges from his father and grew it into the entity it is today. Yvonne Quick was a longtime friend and colleague of Chummy's. I reached her yesterday at her home in Yellowknife. She started by telling me how they first met when she fueled up their plane in Saskatchewan.
3: I originally met him when he was 16 years old, coming up to Slave Lake Lodge with his dad in an airplane. And they stopped in Swift Current, Saskatchewan for gas, and I gassed them up. They had lunch with me, and that was the first that I heard of the Northwest Territories.
0: Really? You were introduced to the territory through him?
3: Yes.
0: What did he tell you?
3: Well, they told me how fabulous it was and how gorgeous and how big the lakes were and just all the great things about it.
0: And did you, once you came up here, did you find that he had lied, or was he telling the truth?
3: Not a bit. It was more than what they had ever told. I mean, Chummy did so much for tourism and for the industry itself and for the lodges that he has operated. You know, he built airstrips at those lodges that would accommodate DC-3s. Back in years ago, the year that I came up to the Northwest Territories in 1968 to run a flying school here, and that was the year that Chummy moved the Great Bear Lodge from the southern part of the lake to the Desarm. They moved the whole kit and caboodle up there. And he built the airstrip, and he built the airstrip practically himself because he liked all the pieces of machinery that you needed to run it, and he did it.
0: Wow.
3: And their company that they flew those airplanes out of Winnipeg There were DC-3s, and they would fly them to Yellowknife. They would go into Slave. They would go to Bear. They would come back. It was the first, one of the first commercial charter operators in the Northwest Territories.
0: So he obviously made quite the impact on the industry.
3: Well, I think he did. And then, of course, when he took over the other three lodges, they took over Trophy Lodge, Arctic Circle Lodge, and, you know, now they've got five because they have the Tree River themselves and still have Slave and Bear. And they have been operating these five lodges for a number of years.
0: For people who didn't know Chummy, how would you describe him?
3: Oh, a down-to-earth guy that you could sit down and talk to anytime you wanted and wherever you saw him. He was, I think, a good ambassador for the Northwest Territories. He would go to the sports shows and visit with people, whether they were coming to his lodge or not. He would visit with them and tell them how great the country was, how good the fishing was. No, he was an ambassador himself. He represented the industry for us, like I said. In 1975, he was the president of the Northwest Territories Tourism with the board of Tourism Industry Canada. So, I mean, he was a good ambassador.
0: Mm-hmm. You mentioned that you met him when he was just 16 years old. What did your relationship with him grow into?
3: Well, for years I didn't see him. And I knew that they were up here. When I came up, I knew that Chummy was running the lodges. But in 1975, I went into the tourism business, and we were competition for 5 years. And he was good competition.
0: Did that put any kind of strain on your relationship?
3: No, we were always friends, and I had known his dad, and he was a friend, and the tourism industry in the Northwest Territories is pretty close. People know one another, and they relate to one another, and it's great.
0: What do you think he loved about working in tourism and running Plumbers?
3: Oh, well, it was his life. One day we were talking, this wasn't too long ago, and I said to him, Chummy, are you ever going to retire? And he said, no, this is my life. And believe me, it was. He wrote an article in their publicity that goes out every year to their members. And this is what he said, for the hundreds of guides who have worked for me from all walks of life and parts of the country, the job has always been the same. Take the guests fishing and look after them. And that hasn't changed over all the years and all of the people and all of the guests that they have that come back year after year. And being a greeter for them now, like I've worked for them for 15 years, there are three generations of fishermen coming to the Northwest Territories.
0: Because of Chummy.
3: Oh, yes.
0: Is there a story from all the years of knowing and working with Chummy that you're holding on to right now?
3: No, I think that someone, someplace is going to have to write the book because Chummy is third generation. Warren was his dad, and I knew him. And the grandfather and Warren went out to Tefili Narrows in 1937 in a canoe and found the location for Great Slave Lake Lodge. Yeah.
0: Well, Yvonne, I really appreciate you taking the time to chat with me today. And I'm sorry for the loss of your friend.
3: I am too. He will be greatly missed in the industry and by hundreds of people that have fished with him over the years.
0: That was Yvonne Quick in Yellowknife. She was remembering her longtime friend and colleague, Chummy Plummer. He passed away earlier this month. If you have memories of going out to Plummer's Lodge or of Chummy himself, we'd love to hear it. You can leave us a message at 1-866-271-9957 or 867-446-4659. That's where you can send us a text message, 867-446-4659. I know so many people out there in the NWT have experiences going out to those lodges, and we'd love to hear from you. After the regional news, which we're coming up to in about 5 minutes, we'll check in with Scott Regaire and sports. And we'll also hear about how wearing a mask could help protect against wildfire smoke. As we face some more smoky days here, you may be wondering if there's anything that you can do to mitigate any bad effects from the smoke. Dr. Courtney Howard will have some suggestions for us. That's coming up after the news. So Folk on the Rocks gets underway on Friday with Warm the Rocks events happening in Samba Cay and out at the Folk site in the Beer Garden. One of the artists this year is Braden Lamb. Here's Braden with Habit of My Heart.

0: Well, Braden Lamb there with Habit of My Heart. Braden, coming to Yellowknife for Folk on the Rocks at the end of this week. I was just looking at the schedule, and you'll be able to find Braden a couple of times throughout the weekend. Where did I see him? No, I'm not going to be able to find it again. Definitely Sunday evening on the main stage at 7:30. The regional news is coming up next. And then after the news, we'll hear from a woman in Fort Simpson whose home was tragically lost to the fire. It's 7:30, and here now with the regional news is Tamara Merritt.
1: Thanks, Shannon, and good morning. Fire officials say there's a broad risk of lightning over the next few days due to hot and dry conditions, and they're urging people throughout the NWT to be aware that fires can start quickly and move fast. In Fort Simpson, plenty of firefighting work still has to be done, but the risk of the wildfire growing again near the community remains low. Fire crews are working on mopping up, which means putting out remaining ground fires and hotspots. Fire Information Officer Sarah Hall says she expects crews will keep mopping up throughout the week and potentially into the weekend.
2: Crews that we have that are working on the line are doing this day in and day out, and it's really long and tedious work, and just want to make sure that it's done properly.
1: No return date has been set for Fort Simpson yet. The village's mayor says planning work is underway to make sure the return home goes smoothly. Indigenous researchers and participants in the territory say funders must do more to support Northern research. They say funding models need to accommodate traditional methods. Yumna Iftikhar has more.
3: Lorianne Lines is an Indigenous researcher in the NWT. She says more Indigenous researchers are entering the field and weaving traditional practices into their work. But Line says rigid funding guidelines can stand in the way.
4: But unfortunately, there needs to be some catching up of, you know, grants or in systems, so that way it really supports the research that is being conducted in communities.
3: She says she wants funders to make it easier to include knowledge holders as co-investigators on research applications. Lila Fraser Erasmus was a cultural advisor for a study looking at berry patterns across the territory. She says non-Indigenous funders prioritize things like surveys and ballots over community gatherings. Erasmus says kitchen table talks and community events benefit Indigenous communities more.
5: We always have to convince people why that would be important.
3: She adds that researchers also need funding to share their findings to communities in the easiest way possible. Yumna Tahar, CBC News, Yellowknife.
1: Five First Nations and organizations have united to call for the protection of the porcupine caribou herd habitat, including the Gwich'in Tribal Council and the Inuvialuit Game Council. Pauline Frost is the chief of the Vuntut Gwich'in First Nation. While her First Nation has been working to protect caribou for decades, she says this collaboration is significant.
6: It's very important because it just shows a unified approach to the nation, right? As Gwich'in nations, you know, we all have an obligation. We have an obligation to protect our people's rights to the food source, our protecting our environment. These are critical things for our people. And the only way of moving forward collectively is by staying united.
1: Frost says the group hopes to work more with Gwich'in partners in Alaska. She says they hope to influence politicians there and leverage an existing international agreement. She says risk to caribou in that area has increased with a recent oil and gas lease sale, and more resource exploration is expected over the coming year. And five of the largest oil sand companies have made a deal with Ottawa and Alberta to boost oil production. This would happen while a carbon capture project near Cold Lake is built. Vince McDermott has more.
7: Ottawa, the province, and five major oil sands companies have agreed to increase oil sands production. The Oil Sands Alliance, which represents those companies, will build the Pathways Carbon Capture and Storage Project. Pathways is designed to take carbon dioxide emissions from the oil sands and bury them at an underground hub near Cold Lake. It's also a requirement for the proposed West Coast pipeline. Kendall Dilling is president of the Oil Sands Alliance. He says the agreement shows Canada can meet the energy needs of countries in Asia and the European Union.
8: There is no question that Canada is being looked at by countries around the world as a secure, safe, environmentally responsible source of many natural resources.
7: Pathways faces opposition from environmental groups and Indigenous communities concerned about the increased production. Janetta McKenzie of the Pembina Institute doubts Pathways will lower emissions.
9: With the West Coast pipeline and several other pipeline proposals or expansions that have been put on the table, we're just likely to see oil sands emissions go up.
7: Pathways is scheduled to be completed by 2035. Vince McDermott, CBC News, Fort McMurray.
1: And that's the CBC News for 7:30. I'm Tamara Merritt. For the latest national and international news, stay tuned for World Report at the top of the hour. And I'll be back with your regional news at 8:30. 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
0: Thanks, Tamara. Coming up here, we've got a story about the tragic loss of a home in Fort Simpson. Ashley O'Kinrick is trying to look forward after losing nearly everything when her home burned in the wildfire at Fort Simpson. We'll hear my conversation with Ashley, and we'll also hear how you can protect yourself from wildfire smoke as we face more smoky days. That's coming up, but first, here's Tamara with the forecast.
1: Thanks, Shannon. In Fort Chipewyan, Wood Buffalo National Park, a chance of showers and risk of a thunderstorm at a high of 27. In Fort Smith, chance of showers, risk of a thunderstorm at a high of 29. In Litzel Cay, there's widespread smoke at a high of 25. In Fort Resolution, a mix of sun and cloud with risk of a thunderstorm, widespread smoke at a high of 27. In Hay River, Enterprise, Fort Providence, Kakiza, Fort Simpson, and Jean Marie River, a chance of showers, risk of a thunderstorm, widespread smoke, and a high of 29. In Fort Liard, Nahanni Butte, and Samba Cay, risk of a thunderstorm and a high of 28. In Yellowknife, Wekwati, Wati, Gamete, and Bechico, and Wrigley, a mix of sun and clouds, a chance of showers, widespread smoke, and a high of 28. In Norman Wells and Toledo, risk of a thunderstorm, it's hazy at a high of 24. In Fort Good Hope, a mix of sun and clouds at a high of 26. In Delaney and Colville Lake, mix of sun and clouds, risk of a thunderstorm, expect a high of 23. In Fort McPherson and Sigachik, it's sunny at a high of 24. In Iqaluit and Inuvik, a chance of showers, risk of a thunderstorm at a high of 24. In Tuktoyaktuk, chance of showers at a high of 15. In Pawlatuck and Sax Harbor, risk of a thunderstorm at a high of 13. In Uluhaktuk, it's sunny, expect a high of 14. In Kugluktuk, a mix of sun and clouds at a high of 13. And in Cambridge Bay, mix of sun and clouds at a high of 14.
0: Thanks so much, Tamara. 37 minutes after 7 o'clock, and Scott Regier is here with sports. Scott, good morning.
10: Good morning, Shannon.
0: All right. Men's World Cup semifinals get underway this afternoon. What are you watching for?
10: Well, a lot of people taking work, or in my kids' case, summer camp off early. This tournament, Shannon's, captured the imagination of so many people. And part of the fun has been the music. On that note, I offer up this ditty, which is not part of the 2026 FIFA soundtrack, nor is it a classic from World Cup's past, but it is relevant ahead of today's game.
11: Beckham, Giggs, Scholes, but the strongest of them all.
10: The Zinedine Zidane song by a group called Vaudeville Smash. Rightly or wrongly, it has been on high rotation this summer in my house, my car, and my non-wireless headphones. Zidane, as our footy-loving listeners will know, is perhaps France's best player, best ever player, I should say. And the last time they beat their opponent today at a World Cup, that's Spain, Zidane was among the goal scorers. Now, France didn't go all the way in that tournament in 2006, but they did make the final, and but for a Zidane headbutt, should have won it all. So can they do it this time around? Spain should be their biggest obstacle. They're the last country to beat France in a competitive match, and they have outscored their opponents at this World Cup 10-1. Despite that, French midfielder Adrien Rabiot likes his team's chances.
12: Since the start of the competition, there is this togetherness. We speak the same language. We all have that desire. We really feel that there is a sense of harmony. And then, well, there are also things that have meant that, for example, the difficulties the coach has experienced brought us closer together, tightened our desire to give everything, knowing that this is also his last competition at the head of the France national team. We're all pushing in the same direction.
13: Rabiot talking about his coach Didier Deschamps, whose mom passed away during this tournament and whose players have been supporting him since then. France were already a supremely talented and experienced side, but winning for Deschamps with all that he's been going through makes them that much tougher.
0: Well, what about Spain, Scott? What do they need to do to win today?
13: Well, they have to dictate the tempo, Shannon. La Roja, with their short, quick passing game, are masters at doing that. The style of play is nicknamed tiki-taka, and they'll use it to play keep away with the ball, kind of like a Spanish matador might with a French bull. Here's Spain's manager, Luis de la Fuente.
14: I think we're obviously two of the teams we all thought could likely make it to the final before the tournament. It's not an exaggeration to describe this match as a final before the final. France has shown extraordinary firepower. We're fully aware of the opponent we're facing, but we're also aware that the only team capable of beating France has been us. So I think the match is wide open.
13: Let's hope he is right. I think the best thing this afternoon, Shannon, would be an early goal by France, which would force Spain to open things up and try all the more to get the ball to their superstar, Lamine Yamal, the nimble-footed teenager on the right wing that many pundits believe could be the next Messi. High praise, to be sure. And Yamal is still working his way back from an injury. But this would be the day to show the world he has what it takes. Either way, for me, Shannon, this afternoon is, as De La Fuente suggested, the final before the final, with kickoff at 1 Mountain Time.
0: All right. I know lots of people here will be watching for sure. And that's not the only big sports event today. The Major League Baseball All-Star Game gets played today as well. And it's going to have a strong Blue Jays flavor to it.
13: It will. Louis Varland will be in the bullpen. Ernie Clement at second base. And Dylan Cease will start on the mound for the American League. And then there's John Schneider, who since the Jays won their league last season, gets the honor of managing the best in the business. Now, after answering a bunch of questions from a group of veteran reporters, Schneider's last query came from a more junior scribe.
15: What was your favorite part about the 2025 season?
16: So for those that don't know, this is my 9-year-old son, Gunnar, asking. Gunnar, there were a lot of memorable moments. Thankfully, you were there for a lot of them, along with Mom and Grayson. I think winning the American League will be number one. And I think just the special bond that the team had and being able to share it with you guys was probably the best part, buddy. Love you.
13: How nice is that?
0: Oh.
13: The All-Star Game starts at 6 o'clock tonight.
0: Is his son a budding sports journalist, or was that just happenstance?
13: I think it was pre-orchestrated, but yeah, I mean, after hearing that, why not? Looks like he should continue asking the questions.
0: He's coming for your job, Scott.
13: There you go.
0: Gunnar Schneider. Yeah. All right.
13: Better name than me already.
0: I don't know about that. Scott Reguerre rolls off the tongue. We'll talk tomorrow.
13: Sounds good.

0: It's been more than 2 weeks since people in Fort Simpson were forced to leave their homes as a wildfire bared down on the community. Everyone is waiting to get back home. But for one woman, returning to the community won't mean going back to her house. Ashley O'Kinrick spent hundreds of hours turning an old trailer in Fort Simpson into her home. Tragically, it was lost earlier this month to the wildfire. Now, with the support of her community behind her, she's trying to heal. I reached Ashley yesterday, just outside of Yellowknife. Ashley, hi.
1: Hi, Shannon.
0: I wish we were talking under better circumstances. How are you holding up?
1: I'm having some real overwhelming waves of emotion, but I've also had the space to process a little bit of it, and also have been overwhelmed with messages of support and messages that are just encouraging me to, you know, be strong and reminding me that I'll get through this. And I'm just really holding myself up with those messages and with the gratitude of that, you know, like everyone still remains safe in our community, and that, you know, that there's really nothing I can do except for accept the situation and really try to do my best to move forward.
0: I understand that this trailer that you had been working on and retrofitting was more than just a house for you. Can you talk about your home and what you put into it?
1: Yeah. In 2015, when I moved back to Fort Simpson from post-secondary education, I bought the lot of land that it was on in hopes that at some day I can build myself a tiny home. And have my own space. Just a little bit after that, one of my favorite people, my grandma, she passed away. And that was really, really hard. And so I moved to Inuvik to connect with her family. And in that, I did a business administration diploma. I stayed there until I ended up getting really sick with a undiagnosed illness. The doctors, they just told me it was inflammation and that I had to change my lifestyle, and that there was nothing they can do for me. And so I, after being in bed for about 5 or 6 months, I was able to do the research and really figure out how to listen to my body and to navigate those changes. Unfortunately, it was the same time as COVID, right around the same time that COVID hit. And I just was in such a place that I needed more support. And the only thing I could think of was moving home. And so I lucked out and I found this little trailer in community and was able to find the funds to purchase it. And I spent a year renovating the inside to make it look like a home and to be my safe space. And for, you know, three years, I was able to really have somewhere to heal and look after myself in a way that I really needed to. I did most of the work myself, and family and friends and community members helped out a lot as well. Every time there was a contractor or volunteer at my house, I was there doing the work beside them. And I really put my whole life into it. So I think, you know, the loss is not just materialistic. It just hits me at my core.
0: Mm-hmm.
1: Yeah.
0: What do you know about the night that it was lost to the fire? What do you know about what happened?
1: I don't know much. I haven't had the energy to really call after seeing the photos and different things. Some of my loved ones are in Fort Simpson. And one of them took the responsibility to call me. So the, you know, the, that was, I don't even have the words for that. But, you know, I got the call, and I've just been trying to process the shock and the grief and the uncertainty just a little bit at a time.
0: You mentioned that you've had an outpouring of support from your community. Can you tell us a little bit about that? How have people been supporting you in this really difficult time?
1: Oh, so many of my community members and people connected to me have been sending me really positive, supportive messages, letting me know that they'll help rebuild, letting me know that I'm strong and that I'll get through it. And that, you know, a lot of people just feeling for me in the loss and letting me know that, you know, they're willing to help when I know what I need. And I'm just like, eternally grateful for them. The support has really held me up through it as I try to, you know, slowly figure out what's going to happen when I go home. Some have donated to me financially so that I can recuperate, just get like ready for fall and winter. And my best friend started a GoFundMe to help raise funds to start a rebuild when I figure it out. Yeah, I'm just so grateful and appreciate every single message and every single donation, small or big. It's just, it's really humbling, and I'm just so grateful.
0: How does it feel to know that your community is there behind you?
1: It's really encouraging, and I really won't be able to do it without them. And I'm just so, it really fills my heart.
0: Yeah.
1: It really fills my heart.
0: I know it's early days and you're still processing the news of what happened, but have you thought about what you'll do when you're able to go back to the community?
1: Right now, I am just moving slowly. I have written some letters to see what assistance is available to me from the government, and also what's available in community for me. And I just am in the waiting stages of hearing back. And so I know that that I'm gonna have to clean up and see, you know, what is there, and I'm gonna have a lot of decisions to make. And so I'm really focusing on taking care of myself here and building up my strength to go back and start.
0: Well, Ashley, I wish you the best of luck with that. Thank you for talking with us. I know it's a difficult time, so I appreciate you you being so generous with your stories and your time. Thank you so much.
1: Thank you for hearing my story, Shannon.
0: That was Ashley O'Krinick. She lost her home to a wildfire burning in and around Fort Simpson. 51 minutes after 7 o'clock here on The Trailbreaker. Wildfire smoke is now a common sight in the skies above communities across the NWT, and wearing a mask can make a significant difference to protect your health. Some municipal governments, as well as the territorial and federal governments, are recommending them, especially if the air quality health index reaches a certain level. Right now, here in Yellowknife, we're sitting at about an 8 on the AQHI scale. That is a high-risk number. CBC reporter Samantha Lee asked around Yellowknife if that's something people here would consider doing.
2: It's been quite smoky here in Yellowknife the past couple of days, and so would you consider wearing a face mask?
3: I would consider it. I haven't experienced really dense smoke. We just arrived yesterday, so it hasn't been too bad. But certainly if it was worse than we're experiencing today, I would consider it for sure. And I do see the air quality index indicators on my app, so I sort of track it that way.
4: I never did, but I have seen people doing it, so yeah.
2: Would you consider doing it yourself?
4: Maybe. Mm-hmm. Maybe if it's too much, then yeah.
5: Personally, I don't. And I think it comes down to like risk tolerance, personal risk tolerance, right? There's certainly people who I think should wear masks. So people who are more in the at-risk populations, elderly, children, anybody with respiratory illnesses would certainly benefit from a mask, especially as the air quality index gets a lot higher, like in the 10 and 11 kind of range, as we've seen here in the last little bit.
0: Just some people in Yellowknife there talking about whether they would wear a mask when it's really smoky outside from the wildfires. Dr. Courtney Howard is an emergency physician at the Stanton Territorial Hospital. She's researched wildfires and the adverse health effects the smoke has on humans. She also spoke with Samantha Lee to talk about the risks of wildfire exposure and just how effective masks are at protecting people from it and why it's a little bit different from just sitting around your campfire.
6: There was a study that compared what gets filtered out during a wildfire smoke sort of simulation exercise, looking at surgical masks versus N95 masks. And what they found was that the surgical masks filter out big chunks, but the N95 masks are really required to filter out the ultra small particles. And those are the ones that cause the most health impacts.
7: Why is wildfire smoke so much different and more impactful to our health than something like campfire smoke?
6: So wildfire smoke is a toxic product of the combustion of whatever burned. And so really the thing is, you don't really know where that wildfire smoke was coming from. What we pay the most attention to in the literature is looking at the ultrafine particles, so particles less than 2.5 microns. And the reason for that is that they can go all the way down into your lungs, and then they're so small they can cross over into your bloodstream and then lead to inflammatory cascades inside your blood. And so when you're sitting around a campfire, I mean, I don't know anybody who, when the wind starts to blow the campfire smoke towards them, sits still, right? We tend to move even there. Having smoke blow in your face is noxious no matter what. But whereas if you're around a campfire, it's kind of blowing for a little while, but you've got all sorts of clean air coming in from all of the other directions. If we're in wildfire smoke, there's probably a broader mix of toxic things that have combusted than if you're sitting around a wildfire. And also you're just sitting in it for hours and sometimes days. And so that's why we worry about wildfire smoke.
7: Is there a specific number that we should look out for to consider starting to mask?
6: The Air Quality Health Index is a very reliable measure of how bad the air quality is. And we should actually be listening to it very carefully. So if the Air Quality Health Index is between 7 and 10, that's high risk. Pretty much everybody should be decreasing their exposure to smoke at that point. Certainly, I would not go outside or exercise without an N95 mask at that time, even though I don't have a pre-existing medical condition. We know that people with a pre-existing medical condition, so people who have existing asthma or chronic obstructive pulmonary disease, any respiratory disease, any cardiac disease, and pregnant women as well. And so if you hear that the air quality health index is 7 to 10, you should be definitely decreasing your exposure. In the moderate risk range, which is 4 to 6, we should still be asking people who have a pre-existing condition to decrease their exposure. But certainly, you know, it's important to know that there's no safe level of exposure to particulate matter less than 2.5 microns. So this PM2.5 that forms one of the components of the Air Quality Health Index, and the most important for our purposes, there's no safe level. It is very much worth your while to make sure that when you see the smoke roll in, you close your windows, you close your doors, you get your air filtration devices going if you've been able to buy some. And if you do need to go outside, I definitely put an N95 mask on. They've been shown to decrease exposure to PM2.5 by about 90% if they're well fitted to your face. So we certainly don't want to get health conditions that we don't need. And if we can prevent those with an N95 mask, it's definitely worth your while. I think that we're all still learning how to deal with these wildfire summers. I think that we do need a shift in our norms and practices around air quality in Canada. And partly this is new to us. We're new to this level of bad air pollution. And so it's normal that we are kind of on a learning curve. But what's really clear, I know it's totally unfun to finally get to summer and then feel like you have to protect yourself from summer when all you really want to do is run outside and let your kids run wild and be happy frolicking. outdoor northern children, but our kids are growing up in a place that doesn't have very good air quality often in the future. And we need to be starting to build the structures to protect them. We need to be making sure that our public recreation centers have the ability to maintain their indoor air quality below 30 micrograms per meter cube. We need to be making sure that our healthcare facilities have the ability to filter out smoke adequately. These are decisions we need to make on an everyday basis to protect our health now and into the future. And so, yes, I do think we need to be bringing initiatives such as masking on a smoky day into our neighborhood norms here in the north to protect our health.
0: That was Dr. Courtney Howard. She's an emergency physician at the Stanton Territorial Hospital, and her research focuses on the connection between the health of people and the health of the environment. She was speaking with the CBC's Samantha Lee.

0: fortunate to be here where we are now with the camera system that we have to be able to collect this information.
1: Kirsten Meyer-Kaiser is the marine biologist on the expedition. She's using the 3D model to study the wreck at a level of detail not previously possible.
2: And that means that I can analyze things a lot more quantitatively.
1: Today's dives are the last chance to gather data about this shipwreck before the expedition returns to Massachusetts. Peter Cowan, CBC News, on board the research ship Atlantis off the coast of Greenland.
3: And that is the latest national and international news from World Report. 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I'm Marcia Young.
4: Good morning. It's 8:10. I'm Tamara Merritt in Yellowknife with your weather forecast. In Fort Chippewyan, Wood Buffalo National Park, a mix of sun and clouds with a chance of showers, risk of a thunderstorm, and a high of 27. In Fort Smith, risk of a thunderstorm and a high of 29. In Litzel Cay, widespread smoke and expect a high of 25. In Fort Resolution, mix of sun and clouds, chance of showers, and risk of a thunderstorm with widespread smoke and a high of 27. In Hay River, Enterprise, Fort Providence, Kakiza, Fort Simpson, and Jean Marie River, chance of showers and risk of a thunderstorm with widespread smoke at a high of 29. In Fort Liard, Nahanni Butte, and Samba Cay, risk of a thunderstorm at a high of 28. In Yellowknife, Wekwati, Wati, Gamati, Bechico, and Wrigley, widespread smoke, chance of showers, and risk of a thunderstorm at a high of 28. In Norman Wells and Toledo, risk of a thunderstorm, it's hazy at a high of 24. In Fort Good Hope, it's hazy at a high of 26. In Delaney and Colville Lake, mix of sun and clouds, chance of showers, and risk of a thunderstorm at a high of 23. In Fort McPherson and in Sigachik, it's sunny at a high of 24. In Iqaluit and Inuvik, chance of showers, risk of a thunderstorm, and expect a high of 24. In Tuktoyaktuk, cloudy with a chance of showers and a high of 15. In Pawlituk and Sax Harbor, chance of showers and risk of a thunderstorm at a high of 13. In Uluhaktuk, it's sunny at a high of 14. In Kugluktuk, mix of sun and clouds at a high of 13. And in Cambridge Bay, mix of sun and clouds at a high of 14.
5: In Tuna Kalwo Kuti Hea Kehena Kota Sensei Mary Ann Williams C in Tu Yekutiga Situta E C and W Tinas at Sia Yune E C Titre Kutiri Tagate Suri Kuriat Igiti. Kuso Titre Equa and Titino Kongwa Lita Kindi C Titre Sinti Tante Zenequia E D Kone Kani Hind Ita in Tacos on a Gorecha Data. Who ye could read her to Likiti. Clearly, Congos or Sika, e denicat no coniquigua light, the cook alaic alacata kitty. In the e gunt has only walk at you could read her as it that delined a kitty. Goes a dictator, a sea yune, neck a yego, cosit net iron, correct all in the sea unique alacata e coniquigut inke. Goes a yone silly cosi intend the consonacate de alaca kittyle. In two goggles of good day, it little concords or you go on mayor in this scene to see yak a lighter. In that day, you will go down there, go see, go like good day, see, little concords, it could see, but conlego got a tacky. E see, did Ashley or Queen the Kitty, did see, did the sea, you know, the trailer night lady conquie e cut not tie high quay e nangue. E goes a gushing leg high quay goes a unique in a sogunla e a unit in a sogunla hati. In the sog indeed that's an eque e back one lego galatakiti. In that it receives sweep in us a unit suyak a line tunle in dua unit a unwill lecha hati. In that dictator, in our sweep, what you had to can't include dictator, see, e good tagos or clearly concords or e good ink, see,

0: 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I see you on a Vintwood Gwich in First Nation Gwich in Tribal Council goes on in the Vieli with Game Council Kitty. I see the Teresi a unit I a quick okuti in the Nara Asi Gola Asal Dech Aga Yik Okuti Kitty go I Wogo Kete. 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In that it could see I Alaska could see go a quasi I see date, you know. I see a queen that we had the cooties with the hair canning go neng and the canka kit it a hati. In that it see a unihinto high quay goes look out each other. I click a la cata canicuta could each other see big ellas at a go hati. 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In that Italicia unit I Naki Haiguso I Ego Kewataga in to Haikwe de Kiniriwia. In that Italicia I see Muller see one Sotangana Tehin Liam de Gusa unit I Gohe. Go here a second day called Akuns and Natigo, so teacher a week la Hinlande. In that day, the deputy minister go la Hinlande, go on a Tekanigoa. Go so dictate, they see, the Nekekania, you know, I seek a like at the city dictate, you know, you can't put it in it at, and it let down a chat university gitile. I see dictate the sea, a yune, I see Danny, the neke, chonkani, go kella keta. I see gashin, then the ono naki cret, a sea, then a waki sea, then nichake, sitani, I see Danny, the neke on takile de gogare, ne sogunt elecani. 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Because Nassau to take our exercise, can I say that? Is Ogats at Dalahati, I unasit, then hit a good a big alas at Dahati. It is the Jerry Stoltanihiri, Tisi, and then Nichake go here light the Indi. Is he that tired the beggar and neck as it did? Cheers a bay, few can as a eek and as a dark canic was three. He said, John the beggar and as canic has indeed a beggar, then he has a good alehati. In that it received you the one. A good hair, a cane, a quit that induces Stella, the Charlie, a cane go tega.
1: Merci, Marianne. Don't re, you wear. 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Had ya a ye a cuisine to re quank and not a de see a ye don't keep a deal it read at oo at in quantek dick and dine lacy a ye halloon net sita. 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Had a yeats equi a ye tar like a coot in a cuisine 9:30 in Lessa. 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Had do a dread some part ad ibits a dia a ye marcinis than henny at the scene. 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A year saint a three federal government to the Alberta provincial government a yit at Udri Hestoko ne Kasi a ye ha dri Lima Shilat e Hiltsa a ye Oil Sands Alliance a ye a shot but yet a say. Anish e honey saint don't ha.

0: Good morning. It's 8:30. I'm Tamara Merritt with the CBC Regional News. A Fort Simpson woman who lost her home to a wildfire says she's thankful for the support from her community. Ashley Okranek says she lucked out when she purchased her little trailer in Fort Simpson. She lived in it for around 3 years and spent a year renovating it and making it her home. Last week, all that work was undone when a wildfire destroyed it.
1: I really put my whole life into it. So I think, you know, the loss is not just materialistic. It just hits me at my core.
0: She says she's been processing the shock and grief, but that community members have offered to help her with whatever she needs, from everything from financial donations to messages of support. And for that, she says she's eternally grateful. Yellowknife nonprofits are hopeful of receiving up to $300,000 in federal grants to combat homelessness. One of them is the Salvation Army, and it says it hopes to address a key need this year, not just housing, but teaching the knowledge required to manage home finances. Tony Breschett is the executive director.
2: What we found out, there really was a lack of understanding how to manage their funds. So it will be a matter of sitting down, helping them understand that if you get a check once a month, how to best allocate it out weekly.
0: Breschett says the funding and the program could prevent 150 families from being evicted. The application deadline for the funding is the end of the month. Fire officials say there's a broad risk of lightning over the next few days due to hot and dry conditions, and they're urging people throughout the NWT to be aware that fires can start quickly and move fast. In Fort Simpson, plenty of firefighting work still has to be done, but the risk of the wildfire growing again near the community remains low. Fire crews are working on mopping up, which means putting out remaining ground fires and hot spots. Fire Information Officer Sarah Hall says she expects crews will keep mopping up throughout the week and potentially into the weekend.
3: Mop up is a very long and tedious process because we need to ensure that there's no remaining heat in the area.
0: No return date has been set for Fort Simpson yet. The village's mayor says planning work is underway to make sure the return home goes smoothly. Indigenous researchers and participants in the territory say funders must do more to support northern research. They say funding models need to accommodate traditional methods. Yumna Iftikhar has more.
4: Lorianne Lines is an Indigenous researcher in the NWT. She says more Indigenous researchers are entering the field and weaving traditional practices into their work. But Lyne says rigid funding guidelines can stand in the way.
5: But unfortunately, there needs to be some catching up of, you know, grants or systems, so that way it really supports the research that is being conducted in communities.
4: She says she wants funders to make it easier to include knowledge holders as co-investigators on research applications. Lila Fraser Erasmus was a cultural advisor for a study looking at berry patterns across the territory. She says non-Indigenous funders prioritize things like surveys and ballots over community gatherings. Erasmus says kitchen table talks and community events benefit Indigenous communities more.
6: We always have to convince people why that would be important.
4: She adds that researchers also need funding to share their findings to communities in the easiest way possible. Yumna Tahar, CBC News, Yellowknife.
0: And three Yukon First Nations have teamed up with the Nuvialuit Game Council and the Gwich'in Tribal Council. Together, they're calling for the protection of porcupine caribou herd habitat. Chief of the Vuntut Gwich'in First Nation, Pauline Frost, says a recent oil and gas lease sale in the Arctic National Wildlife Refuge poses a threat to the caribou. She says the group is calling on all managing partners to help.
7: They have an obligation as well to step up equally to the table with us. And so collectively, we need to, you know, have more conversations with industry, with banks. We need to influence, encourage them not to support the Trump administration's drive to develop in that critical area.
0: Frost says caribou protection will be discussed at the biennial Gwich'in Gathering in Tetlije next week. And that's the CBC Regional News for 8:30. Now a look at current weather conditions from across the region. In Fort Chipewyan, it's sunny at 17 degrees. In Fort Smith, there's smoke at 17 degrees. In Litzel Cay, 16 degrees. In Fort Resolution and Hay River, it's sunny at 17 degrees. In Fort Simpson, it's 15. In Fort Providence, it's 17. In Fort Liard, it's 15 degrees. In Yellowknife, there's smoke at 18 degrees. In Gamete, it's 19 degrees. In Wequity and in Wrigley, it's cloudy at 16 degrees. In Tulita, it's 17 degrees. In Norman Wells and in Delaney, it's mostly cloudy at 15 degrees with some smoke in Delaney. In Fort Good Hope, it's partly cloudy at 17 degrees. In Inuvik, there's a light rain shower at 15 degrees. In Fort McPherson, partly cloudy at 16. In Iqaluit, it's mostly cloudy at 17. In Tuktoyaktuk, there's light rain at 15 degrees. In Pawlituk, it's partly cloudy at 7 degrees. In Sax Harbor, partly cloudy at 9 degrees. In Uluhaktuk and Kugluktuk, there's mist at 11 degrees. And in Cambridge Bay, it's 7 degrees. The Current is coming up next, followed by Q at 10 o'clock. Our next regional program is Northwind at noon. Between 1 and 4, our Indigenous language broadcasters bring you programming from their communities. And then at 4 o'clock, it's Trails End. I'm Tamara Merritt. 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

0: we're going to keep the straight, and we'll probably run it. We'll become the guardian of the straight.
1: The American president is vowing to do whatever it takes to keep the Strait of Hormuz open, but Iran says not so fast. The vital waterway is proving to be quite the juggernaut in the war between the two countries, with each trading barbs and bombs. In just a moment, we'll hear about the impasse and how it's all cascading around the world with steep energy prices and damaged supply chains. Then, in half an hour...
2: This tower and so many more are tied to our development as a nation. They saved lives. They guided shipping. They aided commerce. They're part of our history. They're part of our culture.
1: The lighthouse on Seal Island, Nova Scotia, has been a beacon for mariners for almost two centuries. But now its light is about to go out as a new steel tower is being constructed to replace it. A former keeper tells us why saving the Seal Island lighthouse is so very worth it. Plus, actor Sam Neill's character in Jurassic Park changed how moviegoers saw dinosaurs and set off a wave of renewed interest in paleontology. We'll dig into that. And in an hour, from the best of CBC podcasts, we'll bring you episode 2 into the complex investigation of who was behind anthrax attacks in the United States in the wake of 9/11. But we will begin with the latest on war in the Middle East. Good morning. I'm Pia Chattopadhyay, in for Matt Galloway, and this is The Current. The opening of the Strait of Hormuz, turns out, was short-lived after last month's ceasefire. Over the weekend, Iran said it closed the waterway again after a vessel traveled through an unauthorized route. But U.S. President Donald Trump wrote on social media yesterday that the strait will remain open with or without Iran, and he told Fox News that the U.S. will be taking it over. He has threatened to charge 20% tolls on all goods passing through the strait.
0: We had a deal. It was a done deal. And then they broke it. They always break it. We've had 10 deals with these people. And so we're just going to hit them very hard. And we're going to keep the strait. And we'll probably run it. We'll become the guardian of the strait. We guarded the strait for 50 years more. And we never got paid for it. And now we're going to guard it. And we're going to get paid for guarding it. A lot of money.
1: The American president says the United States will reinstate its blockade of Iran shipping in the Persian Gulf as of this evening, as strikes between Iran and the U.S. continue. For more on what all this could mean, I'm joined by the Middle East correspondent for The Economist, Greg Karlstrom. Greg's in Beirut. Good morning.
3: Good to be with you.
1: The United States continued its third consecutive night of attacks on Iran. The ceasefire that was signed between Iran and the United States last week is all but in ruins. Are we back into a hot war here?
3: Well, we're sort of in between the ceasefire and the all-out war that we saw earlier this year. Yeah, I mean, on the one hand, clearly it's not a ceasefire anymore. The Americans and the Iranians have traded fire five times in the past week. Iran has carried out numerous attacks on ships in the Strait of Hormuz, but at the same time, trying to keep these attacks within certain boundaries. We've seen the U.S. Bomb military targets in southern Iran, but for the most part, it's not striking further inside the country. It's not attacking infrastructure or economic targets in Iran. And Iran is doing the same thing when it attacks Gulf states. It's limited itself to attacking American military bases. So I think it's clear that both sides don't want to go back to the fully fledged war that we saw earlier this year, at least for now. But at the same time, it's very hard to see how you're going to resolve the underlying dispute over the Strait of Hormuz and actually stop this round of fighting.
1: Yeah, let's talk about the Strait of Hormuz, because this latest flare-up really seems to be hinging on what's happening with that vital waterway. Is it open? Is it closed? What is happening in the Strait?
3: It depends on who you ask. The Iranians are saying that it is closed, and they're insisting that under the terms of the Memorandum of Understanding, that they have the right to administer traffic through the strait, to decide who can use it. The Americans, on the other hand, are insisting that it's open and that the MOU doesn't give that right to Iran. So a lot of this hinges on a disagreement over the text of what was a very vaguely worded agreement. Now, what matters here really is not what does Iran say, what does America say. It's what do shippers think? What do insurers think? And over the past few days, it clearly seems that they think the Strait is closed. They think it's too dangerous to transit through. So we've seen where a week ago, you had 40, 50, close to 60 ships using Hormuz on some days. Over the past few days, that number has dropped to about 10 or 15. So there's been a precipitous drop in traffic over the past week. And obviously, this is a tiny fraction of the 120 ships a day that were using Hormuz before the war began.
4: And the instability, the unpredictability of the Strait seems to be, getting more challenging in the hours ahead, Greg, because President Trump said that the U.S. is going to become the, quote, guardian of the Strait of Hormuz. It will start charging tolls. That is something he has said Iran could not do when it threatened to do the same. But could the U.S. actually start charging tolls in an international waterway?
3: I mean, Trump has brought up this idea a number of times throughout the war, and most of his allies, both in Washington and in the region, are furious that he keeps bringing it up because it undermines their whole argument against Iran charging tolls, which is that this is an international waterway and no one should be allowed to do that. I mean, is it conceivably possible that Donald Trump could try to extort shippers in exchange for the U.S. Navy escorting them through the southern route of Hormuz, which goes through Oman's territorial waters? It's Donald Trump. I suppose nothing is impossible, but it's very hard to imagine how this would work. It's very hard to imagine anybody in the region signing on to it. It's something that, again, they're quite angry that Trump keeps mentioning.
4: Let's talk more about those neighboring countries of Iran, because, of course, they are seeing missiles targeting American interests in those countries. What is the mood, if I can put it that way, in the Gulf states right now?
3: A lot of them sort of expected this when the MOU was signed. I don't know many people in the Gulf who believed that there was going to immediately be a lasting peace between the U.S. and Iran and free traffic through the Strait of Hormuz. They expected these, let's say, bumps in the road along the way. But I think the concern for Gulf states is twofold. There's the immediate economic concern of if the Strait is closed, they're not going to be able to export oil and gas, which they had been doing over the past few weeks since the deal was signed. It's going to be difficult for them to import goods as well. So there's a hit to their economies. But then there's also a bigger fear about where is this going? Will we see further escalation where Iran isn't just attacking military bases in the Gulf, but it starts attacking energy infrastructure again, hotels, apartments, the things that we saw Iran do back in March and April for the Gulf states? If that happens, if we see that sort of escalation, they start to get very worried about what that means for their broader economies. We should be getting to a point where, expats are thinking about coming back after their summer holidays, where tourism is going to ramp up in the fall once temperatures ease. If we go back to a real full-fledged shooting war, then it's going to put the Gulf states in a very painful economic position.
4: We know that the American president would like to claim a victory here, but we also know he wants this war to end as that country heads towards midterm elections in November. On the other side, Greg, as best as you can tell, what is the Iranian strategy at this point in the conflict?
3: I think there's a disagreement within Iran that's playing out right now. I mean, why did they sign this MOU in the first place last month? They did it primarily for economic benefits. They need sanctions relief. They need to be able to sell their oil to deal with the cost of the war. They put the damage from this war at $270 billion, and that's on top of an economy that was already reeling from many years of sanctions and mismanagement. So they really wanted to unlock some economic benefits, and they did. The U.S. Lifted sanctions on Iranian oil exports. It lifted its blockade of Hormuz. That was the whole point of this. But I think there are some hardline figures in the Iranian system who want to maintain their control of the Strait of Hormuz, who think that if they reopen the Strait, they lose their greatest point of leverage with the Americans in further negotiations over this more comprehensive deal that they're meant to be discussing. And so they want to keep their grip, even though doing so has now reversed those economic benefits. The U.S. is reimposing its blockade, it's restored sanctions on oil. So everything Iran won from this MOU It's now lost, at least temporarily.
4: You're in Beirut today, and of course there is the deal between Israel and Lebanon that has been signed. Hezbollah is not a party to that. But what is happening where you are, Greg, and what are the concerns based on what we're seeing in the wider Middle East right now?
3: I think everyone here right now is looking ahead to next week when Joseph Aoun, the Lebanese president, is meant to visit the White House and meet with Donald Trump. And obviously, this deal between Lebanon and Israel is going to be top of mind for everyone. So there are some questions about, you know, will Trump, for example, ask Aoun to publicly endorse the idea of a peace agreement with Israel? That's something that would be controversial, to say the least, in Lebanon. So everyone is waiting to see how that visit might go, and perhaps that will decide what happens going forward with this agreement. If it is to be implemented, it's not just a question of the Lebanese government trying to disarm Hezbollah, which will be difficult for it to do. You also need American pressure on Israel to force it to start withdrawing from territory it occupies in southern Lebanon. If the visit goes well, maybe that pressure is forthcoming. If it doesn't, then we're in a different place.
4: It is a complex time in a complex region. Thank you very much, Greg. Always good to hear from you.
3: Always happy to do it. Thank you.
4: Greg Karlstrom is the Middle East correspondent for The Economist. He was in Beirut. Well, with the flow of traffic in the Strait of Hormuz now in question, there are growing worries that an already limping oil and gas supply will get even worse. Behrouz Bakhtiari is an assistant professor of operations management at the De Groot School of Business at McMaster University in Hamilton, Ontario. Good morning to you.
5: Good morning, Pia.
4: So we now have the U.S. and Iran both claiming control over the Strait of Hormuz. Where does this leave the ability for shipping companies to get their tankers out and their goods out, should they want to go through the Strait of Hormuz?
5: Yeah, great question. As Greg mentioned, it doesn't matter what they say, what Iran says, what the U.S. says. Ultimately, the reality we are seeing on the ground is that the shippers are not passing. This could be due to them being attacked. It could also be due to them fear being attacked, or the insurers not allowing them to pass, or the insurance working as a prohibitive measure for them to pass. At this point, we can assume that there is almost full blockade at the Strait of Hormuz. So how do they flow ship? Well, for the most part, they don't. There are some other alternative routes like the pipelines, but the capacity of the pipelines is nowhere near the capacity of the strait. So for the most part, it has come to a halt again.
4: Mm. And so when this war broke out about 4+ months ago, we started seeing oil and gas prices skyrocket, and in some markets, devastating fuel shortages. And there were a lot of predictions at the time that things would get really rough by the summer. Where do we stand now that we're in summer?
5: In Canada or in the world? Because different countries have it different ways. For example, Southeast Asian countries, India, Japan, these countries are being hit the hardest because they rely on the Gulf oil. They directly buy from Gulf region their oil, their LNG. In Canada, we are shielded from that a little bit. We do not buy directly from the gold, or we barely buy from the oil. So it depends on who you ask in the world. Some countries have it much, much harder.
4: Okay, so let me ask you about those Asian countries first, because it wasn't long ago when we saw schools in Pakistan closing, garment and plastics factories in places like Bangladesh. We're dealing with production interruptions, cooking fuel shortages in India. We're forcing restaurants to shut. And this all had to do because of the interruptions in the Strait of Hormuz. Have those types of large issues resolved themselves in those countries, or do they persist?
5: Absolutely not. They persist. India has been hit the hardest. India relies on oil from the Gulf, relies on LNG from Qatar. So for them, it is very, very difficult. It is expected to continue for them because, again, oil is not flowing from the Gulf, and those countries are being hit the hardest directly. China, on the other hand, has been able to diversify its demand a little bit. So China has cut approximately 3 million barrels a day of demand. And what the other thing they have done is that they have banned the export of refined products. What this has done to neighboring countries is that, for example, Singapore, other neighboring countries that relied on refined products import from China, China are also being hit. Yeah, at this point, this is the result. This is the result we are observing in the world.
4: And it's not just getting the supply. It's about the cost of it. Brent crude is up again this morning on the back of what's happening in the Strait of Hormuz and between Iran and the United States. How much will that complicate things in terms of the world's energy supply?
5: Yeah, so oil is a global commodity. The thing is, when you have the blockade at the Strait of Hormuz, you're practically making approximately 1/5 of the oil supply evaporate, because that is the amount of oil approximately that passes through that choke point. What this does is it reprices every barrel of oil produced anywhere in the world, including oil pumped in Alberta. So even if we don't, for example, in Canada, we barely buy Gulf oil. Even if you do not buy directly from Gulf countries, you are still paying international price for oil. What does it do? It is impacts directly your transportation. So anything that moves all of a sudden is more expensive. Now, this goes also beyond oil because, for example, for us in Canada, yes, we are paying more for oil, but what it has also done to us is the flow of petrochemicals or refined products at the Strait, like fertilizers, has been completely disrupted. So we are being hit, yes, by the price of oil that impacts everything else, but on top of that, there are ripple effects that are not directly visible. Sometimes you need some time for them to realize. The most immediate thing is fertilizers that has impacted us because of the blockade at the Strait. There are other ripple effects. For example, to give you an example, when China banned the export of refined products, interestingly, in Chile, some mines stopped producing or processing copper. And this is a ripple effect that is not immediately visible to us, but is something that will impact all of us. So oil, yes, at the front, but all ripple effects also follow.
4: And so when it comes to Canada, what other supply chain interruptions might we be seeing?
5: Mostly, again, we are lucky in Canada. We are, for the most part, shielded from direct impact. But what hit us already is those fertilizers, is, planting season of 2026. We have already paid higher for fertilizers. That has impacted the price of groceries and food. Vegetables in May up 9%, fresh fruit up 5%. So these are the biggest impacts to us, as well as the price of oil.
4: And so, Behrouz, 1/5 of the oil passes through the Strait of Hormuz. And as you've been saying, look, this has an impact no matter where you live on the world. It might be different impacts, but it does have impacts. We don't know if and when the amount of oil and gas being shipped through the Strait of Hormuz might increase. I think Greg said there's about 10 ships going through normally, and 5 months ago there was 120 per day. If things stay at this level, are there reasonable alternatives to the Strait of Hormuz? Anything that could get that region moving again soon?
5: No. No, there aren't. Because people are talking about pipelines. And yes, there are some pipelines, but at best and at full capacity, those pipelines produce approximately 1/4 of the oil that would otherwise pass through the Strait of Hormuz. So no, there is no easy way. Even some of that oil through the pipelines needs to go through the Bab el-Mandab Strait to get to Asia. And the thing is, we have to look at both of these choke points at the same time, because not only is the Strait of Hormuz blocked, the Bab el-Mandab at the Red Sea is also disrupted because of the Houthis. So that places a lot of pressure on a country like India that relies on all of that oil from the region. So unfortunately, the geography, we can't change it. We have to accept that this is the best possible way for that oil to flow, and there is no easy alternative. Well, the world will learn. If we have to live like this, then we'll have to live like this and we'll adapt. but it's not going to be easy and it's not going to be as cheap as we have seen so far.
4: Canadians became all too familiar with how supply chains work during the pandemic. And it sort of was a wake-up call to so many of us mm-hmm. about how things move around the world. I know you said Canada is more insulated, but people are concerned about the impact this is going to have, not just on the price at the pumps, but in other ways. What do you say to Canadians who are concerned about the situation in the Middle East, should it drag on?
5: So in Canada, again, the geography is really, really helping us. We do not directly buy from the Gulf. I'm not discounting this effect, but the skies are not falling, at least yet. This is, yes, a shock, but it's a narrow shock. It's not a broad one. If things are to continue as they are, yes, we are going to see higher oil prices, but there is a limit to that. I trust that the world, this is not a sustainable situation. I trust that it will resolve itself one way or another. We cannot continue like this, because not because of people in Canada or the United States, but because of a lot of Asian countries that practically, you know, kids, as you mentioned, are not going to school. Okay. Workers are asked to stay home. So it is not a sustainable situation.
4: We will leave it there, Behrouz. Thank you very much. Appreciate your analysis.
5: Thank you.
4: Behrouz Bakhtiari is an assistant professor of operations management at the De Groot School of Business at Hamilton's McMaster University. All right, the CBC News is up next. And then a historic lighthouse on a remote island of Nova Scotia is about to go dark as a steel tower is under construction to replace it. Coming up in 6 minutes, how the lighthouse's former keeper is fighting to preserve the iconic wooden structure. I'm Pia Chattopadhyay. 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Stay with us.
6: 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The Tragically Hip, a national celebration, a defining cultural moment. Relive the experience of an extraordinary night as CBC re-airs the 10th anniversary of the Tragically Hip's hometown show in Kingston, Ontario. 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The CBC News is next. Coming up in an hour, it's Q.
7: It's been 25 years since the film Wet Hot American Summer first came out, and director David Wayne is back with a new film. He'll tell you why Gail Daughtry and the Celebrity Sex Pass is the kind of goofball comedy your summer needs.
8: From CBC News, The World This Hour, I'm Pep Philpott. The Assembly of First Nations has opened its annual General Assembly in Ottawa with National Chief Cindy Woodhouse-Niepenack sending a message to Albertan separatists.
9: We have made it clear that any proposal to separate from any province or territory from Canada is fundamentally illegitimate and unconstitutional without the explicit, prior, informed and collective consent of First Nations. We need to make and call it what it is, because Albertans need to know that if they vote to separate from Canada, that they're not taking the land with them.
8: A three-day AFN meeting is expected to focus on Prime Minister Mark Carney's major projects agenda, as well as the changing relationship between the federal government and First Nations. A dangerous heat wave is intensifying across central Canada. Temperatures and humidity are combining to push conditions into the mid-40s in some places. Heat warnings and advisories are in effect across parts of the Northwest Territories, Saskatchewan, Manitoba, Ontario, and Quebec. For the third straight night, the U.S. and Iran are exchanging attacks aimed at winning control over the Strait of Hormuz. The CBC's Krista Gomansing has more.
10: Missiles and jets roared into the sky as a part of a five-hour-long American bombardment campaign. The U.S. is exerting military might in order to neutralize Iran's ability to control the Strait of Hormuz.
11: Iran can easily harass shipping.
10: Mehran Kamravi is a professor of government at the University of Georgetown in Qatar.
11: Iran is keenly aware that it cannot go toe-to-toe militarily with the United States, and so it wants to turn the military conflict into an economic one.
10: Following the American operations, Iran hit back. The Islamic Revolutionary Guards Corps claims to have hit weapons support depots, a satellite communication center, and accommodations for U.S. forces in Bahrain, as well as Prince Hassan Air Base in Jordan. The U.S. says it's blocking all Iranian vessels in the strait, but it's open for all others. Crystal Gamansing, CBC News, London.
8: Hundreds of people in Biddeford, Maine, were on the streets last night over a deadly ICE shooting in the city, some protesting, others holding vigil. A statement from Homeland Security says an ICE agent shot a man over fears of public safety. Said the man was trying to flee authorities, but it gave no detail on the threat he allegedly posed. Mark Mellon attended the vigil.
12: ICE's presence in Maine has not made us safer. They have contributed to the conditions that lead to the tensions you're seeing here today. And again, we don't know exactly what happened, but we do know from public reporting that the man who was shot was here legally and not the target of any kind of enforcement action or warrant.
8: Immigration advocates say the man was a 26-year-old from Colombia. This is the second fatal shooting by an ICE agent in a week. Lastly, the number of Canadians heading over to the U.S. is up slightly. Car trips to the U.S. rose 5% in June compared to a year ago. Bob Becken has more.
13: Some Canadians started boycotting travel to the U.S. after Donald Trump imposed steep tariffs and suggested Canada should become the 51st state. But over the past year, there's been a push to win them back, according to market research consultant Amir Alon from Ohio.
14: Border destinations in the U.S. Have been offering some type of at par or value promotions to help benefit the exchange rate a little bit more.
13: World Cup games in 11 American cities may have also helped lure Canadians south. In Windsor, some Canadians say they're keeping their travel plans while others will continue to avoid crossing.
15: I have for 50 years. Why stop now?
16: I have zero desire to go over there.
17: I don't like it anymore. And I don't like the guy running the whole show.
13: Flights to the U.S. have not rebounded, down nearly 4% compared to a year ago. Despite the recent uptick, overall Canadian travel to the U.S. is still way down, about 30% lower than before Donald Trump took office. Bob Becken, CBC News, Windsor.
8: That's your World This Hour. For CBC News, I'm Pep Philpott.
18: Good morning. I'm Tamara Merritt in Yellowknife with your weather forecast. In Fort Chippewa, Wood Buffalo National Park, risk of a thunderstorm at a high of 27. In Fort Smith, chance of showers at a high of 29. In Litzel Kay, there's widespread smoke at a high of 25. In Fort Resolution, widespread smoke again at a high of 27. And in Hay River, Enterprise, Fort Providence, Kakiza, Fort Simpson, and Jean Marie River, a high of 29.
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0: That's the sound of the foghorn from the lighthouse on Seal Island in Nova Scotia. It's a remote island near the southwestern tip of that province near the Bay of Fundy. The wooden structure is one of the oldest of its kind in North America. The lighthouse has served as both a welcome and a warning to mariners who travel along the coastline since 1831. But now its future is uncertain as a new steel tower is being built to replace it. Chris Mills is a former keeper of the lighthouse, and he is now in a fight to preserve the centuries-old structure. Chris is in Ketch Harbor, Nova Scotia. Chris, good morning.
1: Good morning, Pia. That sound does my heart good. I just love that. I worked for a year as a keeper on Seal Island, and that sound, that horn, three blasts a minute, just becomes part of your soul. And there are so few left now. It's just wonderful to hear it.
0: I love that. So that's what it sounds like. Can you describe the lighthouse and what it was like, as you say, you worked there, to be inside of it?
1: It was incredible. I worked five shifts, month on, month off, for over the period of a year, from 1989 to 1990. And I had been visiting Seal Island since the age of seven or so. We actually own a home on the island to this day. But it was my first time working as a lightkeeper. So here I was, a 24-year-old neophyte keeper, thrilled to bits to be inside this amazing tower, 67 feet tall, so roughly 23 meters, wow. Built of these massive hand-hewn beams, some of them more than 40 feet in length, that were brought out to the island by a sailing vessel. There, you couldn't even wrap your arms around them inside the tower, about two feet square, hand-hewn, all upright. I don't even know how they put them upright. And then more or less of a post and beam construction. And when you got to the top of the tower, underneath the lantern, which is the big enclosure that holds the light itself, there were these awesome, amazing natural growth knees, basically cut from the roots of trees, and they supported this deck. So you felt like you were in a sailing ship, and that feeling was amplified when you were in the tower in a gale of wind, because it would give and creak and groan, and you'd hear the foghorn on the shore, and it was almost like being on the sea. It was amazing.
0: So the East Coast has no shortage of lighthouses, Chris. This one is on a remote island. As you said, your family has a place there. Tell me more about Seal Island and the origins of this lighthouse.
1: Seal Island is 18 miles west of Clark's Harbor on Cape Sable Island, not to be confused with Sable Island, which is another graveyard of the Atlantic. It's remote, but it's big. It's 1,000 acres. So it did provide a living for the folks who moved out there in 1823 to set up a life-saving station so they could have gardens and they could have livestock and so on. But it's a strange place when you're going out by boat on a calm summer day. It's kind of unprepossessing. It's just a smudge on the horizon. It's not big and craggy and rough and rugged. It's just this low little island. But as you get closer, you realize that it's surrounded by reefs and very dangerous tides of up to 15 feet. So tides in excess of 3 meters and huge currents. A lightkeeper who lived on nearby Bon Portage Island described it as the wicked elbow of the Bay of Fundy. So think of the vast expanse of the Atlantic Ocean funneling up around the corner in the approaches to the Bay of Fundy, and imagine the tides, the fog, the tempests. And this area claimed hundreds of ships starting in the mid-18th century right through to the present day. So it's a very dynamic and dangerous place.
0: And so, Chris, you worked there. It was some time ago, as you say. What was it like to work there as a keeper? What's the job like?
1: Well, the job had changed a lot, Pia, by the time I got there in 1989. Automation.

0: the painting to do, very exposed area. I'm looking at a picture of the tower right now and seeing that it needs a good coat of paint. So we would have been painting towers, buildings, maintaining fences, building fences. And actually, we were still helping the Mariners. We had a fellow show up one day who had had a leak in his exhaust in his fishing boat and had a touch of carbon monoxide poisoning. He was okay, but needed a part that we were able to supply. So even right up until 1990, we were doing useful things for the Mariners. And I should mention as well, reporting the weather. So we were still providing a useful service, even though automation had started so many years before.
1: And so you're looking at a picture, like all things that are aging and aged, they have their wear and tear. What's it like? What state is this lighthouse in now, Chris?
0: Well, the amazing thing is I'm fortunate enough to be able to get inside it once in a while. When the techs are there, sometimes you can get inside the technicians from the Coast Guard. So inside, it's in really good shape, aside from a couple of major leaks. From the outside, picture a tapered 67-foot wooden tower, eight-sided, with two red bands. And the red bands are barely recognizable as red, maybe kind of a rusty color. And the white is just pocked with rotten shingles and peeling paint. And the lantern hardly has a stitch of paint on it. And it just looks abysmal. However, it'd probably outlast you and me, but it needs help.
1: And so it's been given heritage status, which of course is different in different jurisdictions, what that means. So what is your understanding of what that means? Why is this lighthouse not being preserved if it has that heritage status?
0: Well, it's classified, Pia, which to my understanding means that the Coast Guard, the federal government, cannot tear it down, not easily anyway, but they can let it fall down by neglecting it, which is what's been happening. I was just looking at some information from the National Trust for Canada, and this kind of sums up the way the federal government has treated not only lighthouses, but other historic sites, built heritage sites across the country. This lighthouse provides a vivid, even textbook example of the inadequacy of the government's heritage building protection policies. Only 3% of Canadian lighthouses have genuine heritage protection. And this is one of the lights that needs that protection and does not have it.
1: And so for those who might say, well, look, it was this big working lighthouse for many years, a very important part to people who live there and work there, Chris, but maybe we don't need to preserve it. Like, what purpose would it serve to preserve this thing?
0: When you think, Pia, that this tower and so many more are tied to our development as a nation, they saved lives, they guided shipping, they aided commerce, which helped build our economy. They're part of our history, they're part of our culture, they're part of our identity, especially as coastal dwellers. They're iconic, they're used for tourism purposes, and it's not fair for the Coast Guard and the federal government to say, well, our mandate is not to maintain this lighthouse. No, your mandate is, I believe, to work with community groups. Don't provide barriers, provide avenues through which they can more easily take over structures like this. And in some cases, towers have been taken over by communities, but the Coast Guard still maintains a light at the top. I think that would be a great idea for SEAL, but I'm looking at a picture right now that shows an ugly galvanized tower 20 meters from this beautiful 1831 colonial wooden constructed tower. And so it's not looking good.
1: That's the new steel tower you're referring to there?
0: Correct.
1: And so tell me more about that and how that would look, how it operates, those kinds of things.
0: Well, I don't want to use the adjectives that I'd like to use, but it's butt ugly. It's really, really ugly. And these are very, very common. Well, I have to, I call a spade a spade. It's about a meter and a half square. If you're familiar with the old Meccano sets that kids used to build, and adults too, build toys with, it just looks like that. It's a square galvanized tower on a concrete pad with a chain link fence and gate around it. And it's going to rise something like 20 meters into the air, into the sky, so to speak. And it will be topped with either a fixed flashing or rotating LED, which the Coast Guard says is going to provide a brighter, crisper beam, which could happen from the old tower as well. But this is what's going to happen. So it's quite ugly. And we've got this situation at many other lights across Nova Scotia and beyond that are basically with gaping holes falling down. And they've got these metal towers next to them. So it really is an insult, especially to the history of something like Seal Island, which is so, so ingrained in local culture and still represents a need to navigation.

0: It's still an operational lighthouse.
1: You know, Chris, I'm a gal from the prairies, and listening to you reminds me a lot of when wooden grain elevators started being destroyed or falling apart over the years. And there was always a push to try and preserve them. Most of them have been, you know, replaced by concrete and steel terminals. I see a parallel to what you talk about on the East Coast. This is happening in different places in our countries in different ways, isn't it?
0: Absolutely. And as we were talking, I was thinking about grain elevators. We've made this comparison before. You have these tall, imposing, iconic structures that represent in the same way that lighthouses represent the economic growth of our country, to say nothing of everything else, culturally and so on, grain elevators do the same thing. And, you know, in light of our really poor track record of saving built heritage in Canada, we really need to step up and save what's left. I think it's really, really important. And Seal Island embodies this idea that we really need to make something happen positive for this lighthouse.
1: So you're in the fight to try and preserve this, Chris, along with others. How hopeful are you that you're going to win?
0: I'm not directly involved. There is a society in Clark's Harbor, which is working really hard with municipal and other government levels to try to make something work. Currently, it can't be divested because it's an operational lighthouse. So the question is, what happens after the new tower goes up and is operational? How many roadblocks, how many hurdles, how much bureaucracy has to be dealt with? And unfortunately, there's a lot of it. So, and in the meantime, this tower is slowly falling apart. It's going to stand a long time, but the longer we wait, the more expensive and time-consuming it will be to restore it. So the time to act is now. It's got to be done now. This is a very, very, very important site.
1: Chris, it's been really good to listen to you and to hear just how much you love this lighthouse. Thank you so much for joining us.
0: Thank you so much for your time, Pia.
1: Chris Mills is a former keeper of the Seal Island Lighthouse. We reached him in Ketch Harbor, Nova Scotia. We reached out to the Canadian Coast Guard and the Department of National Defense, and they sent us a statement that reads in part, quote, "National Defense recognizes the cultural and heritage value of the Seal Island Lighthouse, as well as the importance of maintaining a reliable navigational aid at this location to ensure the continued safety of mariners." The statement added that construction of a 21-meter-tall steel tower began this week and it should be operational by the end of August. It went on to say that no decisions have been made about the existing lighthouse structure, but in the short term, a fence will be built around it to ensure the public safety.

0: I'm Pia Chattopadhyay, and you're listening to The Current. Now, here is a little something to take you back in time.
1: How fast are they?
2: Well, we clocked the T-Rex at 32 miles an hour.
3: T-Rex?
1: Mm-hmm.
3: You said you've got a T-Rex?
1: Uh-huh.
4: Say again.
2: We have a T-Rex.
4: Well...
3: Put your
5: hand
3: between your knees.
5: Dr. Grant, my dear Dr. Sattler, welcome to Jurassic Park.
0: It was quite the moment when paleontologist Dr. Alan Grant sees a living dinosaur for the very first time. You'll remember, Dr. Grant is brought to an island where a theme park has been built to house herds of cloned dinosaurs. It is, of course, a work of fiction, but in real life, the 1993 film Jurassic Park inspired a whole new generation of dinosaur enthusiasts. The actor who played Dr. Grant, Sam Neill, died yesterday at the age of 78. François Terrien is a real-life paleontologist. He's the curator of dinosaur paleoecology at the Royal Tyrrell Museum in Drumheller, Alberta. Good morning.
6: Good morning.
0: It's so nice to have you with us. Yesterday, when you had heard the news that actor Sam Neill had died, what crossed your mind?
6: Well, it was a very sad news because Sam Neill's portrayal of paleontologist Alan Grant in the Jurassic Park movies has been instrumental in setting the image of the Stetson-wearing paleontologist in the public's imagination. Prior to that, I think most people thought paleontologists as old men with beards hiding in the dusty basements of museums surrounded by bones. But really, with the Jurassic Park movie and Sam Neill's portrayal, it brought out a different image of what paleontologists were. They showed that paleontologists were both highly knowledgeable scientists, but were also field explorers. They were going out in the field, they were doing research, they were going on digs, and also they did not all wear beards. So I think, yeah, it was really a really monumental event, and basically, yeah, bringing out paleontologists, but also dinosaurs out of the quote-unquote nerdy realm where it was mostly a kid thing. And now it was exposed to basically generations of people from young to old.
0: Okay, Francois, so I'm assuming you don't have a beard and that you're not the quote-unquote nerd. but tell me, because as you say, it changed our views of dinosaurs, but also of paleontologists. What is day-to-day life like as a paleontologist at the wonderful museum in Drumheller?
6: Yeah. Well, most of our summers are spent out in the field, going out in the Badlands. For those who are familiar with southern Alberta, all along the rivers in Alberta, there's lots of erosion and it develops what we call the Badlands topography, which is a rugged landscape of deep canyons and rounded hill where there's no vegetation, so it looks like a desert. And out of the rocks come dinosaur bones just being eroded out. So most of the summer, yeah, that's what we do. We spend our time, what we call prospecting for fossils, hiking in the lands, because unlike what we saw in the first Jurassic Park movie, where they use a little dynamite to create a virtual image on a computer of a skeleton in the ground, unfortunately, that's not reality. That's not how we find dinosaurs. We have to basically walk miles and miles in the Badlands and see bones eroding out of the hill to say, okay, this one has potential. So let's dig out a hole here and see if there are fossils. And then for the rest of the year, yeah, we usually, some paleontologists work at universities, so they have to teach courses and supervise students. But me at the museum, I'm mostly doing research, documenting all the discoveries I've made, writing scientific papers to communicate our discoveries to the scientific community, but also to the general public. Mm. And then, yeah, eventually those discoveries make it out into displays in the public galleries of the museum.
0: It's a remarkable place, the Badlands and the museum itself. I want you to tell us about an excavation. I know you've done several, but the one back in 2012, super cool. It led to a really important discovery. So tell me about that.
6: Yeah, that was a find that was made initially by a resident of Drumheller. He was hiking in the Badlands with his dog and then came upon a chunk of hill, a hoodoo, which is kind of a pillar of rock that was freestanding from which dinosaur bones were eroding. And we were able to identify based on the bones that were coming out that it belonged to an ostrich mimic dinosaur. So we decided to go to do the excavation. I was there with my crew, and then we started breaking off chips of rocks, and I could see that there were strange filaments, strange lines in the rock. And then I asked my colleagues that were with me, I said, have you ever seen that in a dinosaur dig? And they all said no. So I joked at the time that, oh, well, you know, if we were in China, we'd call those dinosaur feathers, because at the same time in China, feathered dinosaurs had been discovered, and they were all preserved with those filamentous feathers, those striped hair-like or down-like feathers covering their bodies. But that had never been discovered here in North America. Hmm. And then we kept on digging, and I flipped up a big chunk of rock, and then I could see all the feather impressions preserved on the block. So we said, okay, we got to take it slow, because we're dealing with something that has never been seen before in the world. So that led to our description of the first feathered dinosaurs from North America and the first feathered ostrich dinosaurs ever discovered in the world. So it was a really exciting discovery.
0: That is amazing. Love that story. So I know you became a paleontologist, not inspired by the Jurassic movies. I don't want to date you there, but I'm just pointing that out. But Sam Neill's Dr. Grant has inspired so many to pursue the field. You work with younger paleontologists. What influence do they say the movie had on them in making their decision to study this?
6: Yeah, for me, I'm a little bit too old to be part of what I call the Jurassic Park generation. I was already starting my undergraduate studies to become a paleontologist when the first movie came out in 1993. But now after that, yeah, all the kids that came afterwards, they all grew up with the Jurassic Park movies. And for many of them, it was an inspiration to drive them to pursue further education in paleontology and to become paleontologists. So yes, yeah, so I'd say starting around probably the early 2000s, the students that were coming to grad school to do masters or PhDs in paleontology all have a Jurassic Park as their main focus or their main stimulation to become paleontologists, such that now we see that the number of students going to university to become paleontologists to study to take paleontology related courses is at an all-time high. So they all have we all have to thank the Jurassic Park for that renewed interest in the field.
0: I have to let you go, but do you have a favorite Jurassic part in one of the movies?
6: Oh, undoubtedly the first one, and the scene that you played at the beginning when Dr. Grant just saw the big sauropod, the big giraffe-like dinosaur eating from the top of a tree, and then he turns and he looks at the lake, and then there's herds of dinosaurs walking out of the lake and some drinking by the lake's edge. I think that's the most beautiful scene of all the movies, all seven movies that they made. It just looks so natural. It shows dinosaurs really as living, breathing animals, not as monsters chasing humans, but really just as natural animals, the same way that if you were to go in the Serengeti and go to a watering hole, you'd see all those animals coming to the water to drink. So that was my favorite scene of the movies.
0: Love it. You know, Francois, I often say I've got the coolest job in the world, but listening to you, I think you might rival that. Thanks so much. It's been lovely to hear from you. Thank you.
6: It's my pleasure. Thank you very much.
0: Bye-bye. François Therrien is a paleontologist at the Royal Tyrrell Museum of Paleontology. He's in Drumheller, Alberta.

It's Walking in Your Footsteps by the Police. All right, coming up after your regional update in 90 seconds, we will bring you episode 2 of the CBC podcast, Aftermath: Hunt for the Anthrax Killer. I'm Pia Chattopadhyay. 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

0: Good morning. I'm Tamara Merritt in Yellowknife with an update from the CBC North newsroom. Fire officials say there's a broad risk of lightning over the next few days due to hot and dry conditions, and they're urging people throughout the NWT to be aware that fires can start quickly and move fast. In Fort Simpson, plenty of firefighting work still has to be done, but the risk of the wildfire growing again near the community remains low. Fire crews are working on putting out remaining ground fires and hotspots. No return date has been set for Fort Simpson yet. And Yellowknife nonprofits are hopeful of receiving up to $300,000 in federal grants to combat homelessness. One of them is the Salvation Army, and it says it hopes to address a key need this year, not just housing, but teaching the knowledge required to manage home finances. Executive Director Tony Brushett says the funding and the program could prevent 150 families from being evicted. The application deadline is the end of the month. And now, for a look at the weather. In Iqaluit and Inuvik, a mix of sun and clouds, risk of a thunderstorm at a high of 24. In Tuktoyaktuk, cloudy with a chance of showers and a high of 15. In Pawlituk and Sax Harbor, risk of a thunderstorm at a high of 13. In Uluhaktuk, it's sunny at a high of 14. And in Kugluktuk, a mix of sun and clouds and a high of 13.
1: I'm Pia Chattopadhyay, and you're listening to The Current. Over the summer, we are bringing you some of the best CBC podcasts. Today, we continue with Aftermath: Hunt for the Anthrax Killer, the story of another wave of terror following the 9/11 attacks. Letters laced with anthrax are sent through the U.S. Postal Service to senators and media outlets. Here is episode 2.
2: I want to go back for a moment to an early spring morning more than 40 years ago. Because that morning, in a way, is how this whole story begins. It's 1981. It's a breezy May morning in South Texas. A veterinarian is driving his truck through the green shrubbery and straight farm roads that he's grown up around. His name is Mike Vickers. And Mike has a mystery to solve this morning. He's treated a lot of sick animals in his day, but this call is different.
3: One of my clients called me. This is a big ranch. They had about 900 cows, and he had two heifers die pretty close together, you know, and he was real concerned about that.
2: As Mike drives toward those dead cows, he doesn't know exactly what to expect. He arrives at the ranch, meets up with a farmer, and they head out about 5 miles into scrubland.
3: I followed him out to where this both of these heifers died, and both of them, of course, down here in the hot sun, they were already bloated, but they had the blood coming from the nose and the mouth and the eyes.
2: It's a gruesome scene. Mike crouches down right up close to the dead cows and takes a careful look at them. He knows then what he has to do, and he slowly cuts into one of the cows.
3: I opened that cow up, and all of a sudden, there's this blackberry jam spleen, and I just kind of wilted because I recognized it as very lethal and, you know, very dangerous.
2: He could tell that both cows are affected by this strange infection. So Mike reaches inside one of them and takes out a biological sample. He carefully packages up the sample to take with him. Before he leaves, he tells the rancher to build a big, very hot fire and to burn the carcasses. Mike Vickers drives home and mails that sample to a veterinary lab. He couldn't have known then what would happen decades later. The murder and mayhem and national panic that sample will cause when it falls into the wrong hands. I'm Jeremiah Kroll, and from Wolf Entertainment, this is Aftermath: The Hunt for the Anthrax Killer. Episode 2. Martha's not crazy. It's October 3rd, 2001. One day now since Dr. Larry Bush diagnosed his patient with anthrax.
4: The Centers for Disease Control has just confirmed the diagnosis of anthrax in a patient in a Florida hospital.
5: Bob Stevens is in the ICU. He's not doing well. The hospital's aware. The local health department's on the scene. The state health department's coming down. The CDC's on their way.
2: Dr. Larry Bush is feeling immense pressure. He's the chief of staff of the hospital in West Palm Beach, Florida. and he can't seem to stop his patient's health from deteriorating. Stevens is now in a coma, and the nation is in a panic.
6: A deadly disease putting a Lantana man in the hospital and creating a scare in South Florida.
5: There's more media in the area because things are leaking out than you can imagine. The parking lot's full of every type of media there is. The hospital's going crazy. People are calling the hospital and want their loved ones transferred because we have anthrax. Everybody who has a cough or fever is showing up in the ER now, right? With anthrax, so to speak.
2: It's easy to forget now what was happening in the American psyche at this moment. Just weeks before this, thousands of people had died in an attack that had previously seemed unimaginable. Before then, Americans had felt like terrorist attacks happened somewhere over there, not at home. The feeling after 9/11 was if that attack was possible here, literally anything was possible. So the panic or even paranoia that set in around this new attack felt reasonable. And Larry, just like everyone else, doesn't know if this one case of anthrax is a random one-off or if there are going to be hundreds or even thousands of other people getting sick. So he has to take everyone who shows up seriously, no matter what their symptoms are, which means he's seeing a lot of patients.
5: I get a call to come down and see this woman, and I said to the emergency room doctor, you know, this is getting a little overwhelming. You're calling me for every cough that's walking in there. I said, why this one? They said, this woman's got an interesting story. So I go down to the ER and I meet Martha. And I said, okay, Martha, I look at her history. I examine her. I look at her x-ray and her lab work. And I say, Martha, I think you have a cold. I said, I don't think you have anthrax. I don't even think you're really sick. But I said, but why are you really here, Martha? Why are you really here? She said, I'm very concerned about where I work. I said, where do you work? She says, I work at AMI.
2: AMI, that's American Media Incorporated. It's a newspaper publisher. They print tabloids, most famously the National Enquirer. You know the one in the checkout aisle at the supermarket that's got alien visitation stories and celebrity gossip? Yeah, that one. And a few others like it. AMI is also the place where anthrax patient Robert Stevens works.
5: She says, do you read all the stuff we're writing about the people who did 9/11, all the stuff we write about them? I said, no. She says, I think they're upset with us. I said, you think they read the National Enquirer?
2: It sounded a bit ridiculous. Terrorists attacked her company just because it published bad stories about them? To Larry, it doesn't make much sense. At least, not yet. As panic rises in Florida, and now around the country, the White House is forced to call a press conference.
7: Good afternoon. Before I begin the briefing, I just want to, for a few brief moments, introduce you to Secretary of Health and Human Services, Tommy Thompson, and Dr. Scott.
2: Remember, the last person in America who got critically sick from breathing in anthrax was a weaver who'd been working with contaminated wool from Pakistan, who then died. So the press had questions.
8: So what if he happened to work around wool or any of the products that might have...
4: We don't know that at this point in time. That's entirely possible.
9: Did you find out about it? Did he go into the hospital?
4: He went to the hospital.
10: Was this inhalation anthrax? Was this fellow a hunter?
4: It appears at this point in time it's inhalation.
10: Do we know if he was a hunter?
4: We don't know that. We know he was an outdoorsman.
2: The fear behind these questions is, if there's no natural cause to pin this on, then it seems likely the country is under attack again by Al-Qaeda. And the FBI has the same fear.
11: The FBI and others thought that Al-Qaeda was behind this.
12: We had no proof. We had a high suspicion, but no proof that it was an intentional act, i.e. terrorism.
2: Agent Scott Decker and the FBI know something the White House isn't prepared to talk about yet, that this anthrax is a lab strain. But where that lab strain came from and who would have had access to it is still unknown. And the FBI knows that every second that ticks by, things could get a lot worse.
11: The worst case scenario would be somebody had produced a pound of dried anthrax powder very fine that could take out hundreds and thousands of people if done properly.
2: Agent Decker had now been moved from New York back to FBI headquarters at the J. Edgar Hoover building in downtown D.C. He soon began to work the anthrax case full time, trying to figure out how a photo editor for a tabloid newspaper in Florida came into contact with anthrax.
11: We didn't know why he was targeted. I mean, he could have pissed somebody off. We didn't know. We have to keep an open mind.
2: Part of keeping an open mind in this case means thinking about all the ways Stevens could have been infected. So the FBI has to find out all it can about that lab strain. Like, could an Al-Qaeda lab make it? Agents go to their trusted scientist in Arizona, Paul Keim, to find out. He's the one who figured out it was a lab strain to begin with.
12: This was not a natural strain that occurred just randomly around the United States or in Florida in particular. This was a laboratory strain. And that was sobering.
2: Paul thinks that the way the anthrax infected Stevens might help reveal where it came from. It infected his lungs. So he didn't drink it or touch it. Somehow Robert Stevens breathed it.
12: And that's unusual. Most cases of anthrax are what we call cutaneous. You get it from handling material like hides or wool, and then you get a skin type of infection.
2: For Stevens to have breathed it in, the anthrax must have been made to be as light and dry as possible so that it could just float in the air. And that tells Paul a lot.
12: Inhalation is the way that biological weapons are developed and deployed.
2: It makes sense. Biological weapons are designed for maximum reach. The more particles you can get to stay in the air, the more people you'll infect. That process is called aerosolization. So if Paul can figure out which labs have the ability to do that, to aerosolize anthrax, it'll help the FBI eliminate some of them from their list. But before he does that, Paul needs to pinpoint the particular strain of this anthrax to see which labs even use it. And when he does, his heart sinks.
12: This was a particular type of Bacillus anthracis, and that particular type was the Ames strain.
2: The Ames strain. If you're in the infectious disease business, you know this strain. The Ames strain got its name from a lab in Ames, Iowa. It was sent there after infecting thousands of livestock in the Southwest.
13: As it turns out, the Ames strain came from Texas.
2: It had come from a biological sample taken from a dead cow. Remember that veterinarian back in Texas, Mike Vickers?
3: The organism that showed up after 9/11 was from a cow that I autopsied in 1981.
2: And 30 years later, that organism, now called Ames, was known to be robust and highly concentrated. That made it ideal for testing vaccines and figuring out its military potential.
12: Every laboratory in the world wanted to have access to the Ames strain. And so that strain had been distributed to multiple laboratories in the United States, foreign laboratories.
2: So now all of those laboratories around the world are suspects. And on top of that,
12: there was no inventory of the laboratories that had the Ames strain. We didn't know how many laboratories in the country or in the world had it.
2: The FBI now has to create that inventory from scratch, asking each lab to submit the anthrax they've got. But Paul considers another approach. He thinks he might be able to figure out what lab this anthrax came from by reverse engineering. Because making anthrax is a bit like making sourdough from a starter. You make the mother batch, and then other batches get made from that batch. All of those subsequent batches are largely made of the same stuff, but as they develop, there are subtle mutations between them. So in theory, if Paul could find the genetic differences that set this anthrax apart from the mother batch of Ames strain, the FBI could trace its origins back to a unique and specific batch somewhere in a specific lab. But these differences are so tiny, Paul would need a microscopic map of the anthrax's DNA, a kind of genetic fingerprint, to tell any of the variants apart. And in the fall of 2001, that technology simply doesn't exist. Yet.
12: Nobody had done this before because it was just prohibitively expensive.
2: Prohibitively expensive and technologically impossible. This has got to be frustrating. You know there's a specific thing you can do to figure out who the killer is. You just don't know how to do that thing yet. So Paul and the FBI get to work inventing this technology. It'll take years. So for now, the FBI is stuck with old-school, on-the-ground investigative techniques, chasing down leads and paper trails to figure out which labs could have put anthrax in nefarious hands. And there's one suspect on the top of their list.
12: And in the wake of 9/11, Al-Qaeda was the number one suspect. And so all of us were thinking that this was a biological attack carried out by Al-Qaeda.
2: The idea that anthrax found its way out of a lab by accident in the weeks after 9/11, it just doesn't feel likely. But did Al-Qaeda even have AIMS? There's only one clue about that, and it's helpful and perplexing.
11: There was no linkage of that strain to the Middle East or to Al-Qaeda, but we also knew the controls over the laboratories were light. In other words, it would have been possible for a scientist to walk into a laboratory and walk out with one of these strains.
2: If someone did walk out with AIMS, did they give it to Al-Qaeda? At this point, no one knows. But there's one thing Paul does know for sure.
11: When you get those spores deep into your lungs, it progresses to systemic or body-wide disease very rapidly and very catastrophically. The vast majority of people who get inhalational anthrax will die. And so that was chilling to know that we were handling a sample of an individual's likely to die of anthrax.
2: That individual, Robert Stevens, back in Florida, wasn't doing well. He was still in a coma and now having an increasingly difficult time breathing. And the health officials trying to understand what had happened to him were operating in the dark.
14: All we knew was that we had a man who couldn't speak to us, who was dying in a hospital. That's all we knew.
2: Gene Malecki, the health director of Palm Beach County, who'd first reported this case to the CDC, is now on high alert for more cases of anthrax.
14: I had physicians who called to notify hospitals, emergency rooms, private doctors, etc., to get as much information as possible about people who could potentially touch the system.
2: Gene's doctors are asking for leads on patients with anomalies, strange health incidents, anything that might suggest more cases of anthrax, or some clues about how Robert Stevens got infected. And she gets a hit.
14: An emergency room doctor contacted one of the physicians that was working with me in the emergency operating room center.
2: And this doctor says that he thinks it's possible he'd seen a case of anthrax a little before 9/11. No one had heard this yet. And if it's true, it's major news. Gene immediately brings in the FBI.
12: The doctor in South Florida recalled that he treated this guy for an ulcer on his leg, an open sore.
2: The doctor says in June, he'd had two men from the Middle East visit his ER in Fort Lauderdale. One of them had a dark lesion on his left calf, about an inch wide, with raised edges that were red. The man claimed he'd bumped his leg. The doctor thought the wound was unusual, maybe some kind of infected bruise, but he didn't think much of it. He treated it and gave the man a prescription for antibiotics. Yet now, with anthrax in the news, he's thinking the man's leg injury looked a lot like an anthrax infection. The kind you get from touching it.
11: Anthrax, the disease, is caused by the bacteria Bacillus anthracis. Anthracis is a Greek word for black or coal, because if you get cutaneous anthrax, your skin in that area turns black.
12: And I guess the doctor looked at some pictures of cutaneous anthrax and said, boy, that sure looks the same to me.
2: There's something else concerning. The men in the emergency room had identified themselves as pilots.
12: The doctor who had looked at him went back to his notes and said, I think I just looked at one of the hijackers of 9/11.
2: The FBI recognizes the patient's name, Ahmed Al-Haznawi, the same man who hijacked one of the planes on 9/11 and crashed it into a Pennsylvania field.
12: That started off an investigation unto itself, determine whether this hijacker had an anthrax sore on his leg.
2: This lead could unlock the case for the FBI. The 9/11 hijackers were living and taking flight lessons about an hour away from Robert Stevens. And the FBI has a credible witness who says those hijackers were trying to learn about crop dusters. So now, if this doctor's suspicions are correct, it means that at least one hijacker came into contact with anthrax in Florida before the attack on 9/11. If this was Al-Qaeda and their goal was to use anthrax to kill Americans, their plan works.
15: 63-year-old photo editor Bob Stevens died from a form of anthrax. The first
16: state and federal disease detectives are now busy retracing the steps of Robert Stevens one day after the avid outdoorsman died.
17: No one knows where he got it.
18: This is a serious illness.
17: Because it can exist in an almost indestructible form called spore.
19: Has died as a result of what they're describing as the first bioterrorist attack in the United States.
20: We don't have any real hot leads at this time, but we are going to continue pursuing this.
17: It has long been considered a possible bioterrorism agent.
2: Now there's a fatality and a media frenzy. The FBI is in a jam. They'd already discovered the hijacker's potential anthrax skin infection and that Al-Qaeda members have been training to fly crop dusters near Robert Stevens, but they still don't have proof that Al-Qaeda is behind this.
12: We didn't know who it was, and we certainly hadn't neutralized them in any way.
2: But maybe the FBI was further along than they thought, because they'd already found a lead that could link anthrax to Al-Qaeda. They just hadn't realized it yet. Weeks earlier, in the hours right after the attacks of September 11th, the FBI had discovered that some of the hijackers lived in southern Florida.
12: You know, had the manifest of passengers on the airline, and just doing basic investigation, it was quickly determined where each of those hijackers lived before they got on the plane.
2: Two of them lived in an apartment about 25 minutes from the home of Robert Stevens. The FBI raided their apartment the night of 9/11.
12: And when they looked at the residences where these guys had lived, they found that two of them were living in an apartment that had been rented to them by Gloria Irish.
2: Gloria Irish. Agents had found her business card in the apartment, but her name didn't mean anything to them on the night of 9/11. But now, the last name Irish takes on a whole new meaning because of her husband.
12: Mike Irish was an editor at the AMI, and I guess the boss of Robert Stevens. He was married to Gloria Irish, who was a real estate agent in Boca Raton.
2: The FBI finally has a link, however tenuous, between Al-Qaeda, Florida, anthrax, and Robert Stevens. But agents can't figure out what that link means. Al-Qaeda just took down the Twin Towers. Would they really target a tabloid next? Then again, if you step back, it seems too weird to be a coincidence.
11: These hijackers, operatives, whatever you want to call them, they weren't stupid. And we could see that they were very good at planning long term.
2: But the FBI has no idea what that long term plan could be. Like, in one world, Al-Qaeda members were planning a second wave attack, but then accidentally exposed their real estate agent to some powder. And then she tracked it back to her husband, who must have accidentally infected his coworker in the AMI building. Or maybe the AMI building really does matter to Al-Qaeda, and Gloria Irish was just somehow their way in? Now one person is dead. But wouldn't Al-Qaeda be going for mass casualties? So is there a link between the hijackers, anthrax, and AMI? Or is the FBI forcing these puzzle pieces together? There's at least one obvious next step. Agents go back to the 9/11 hijackers' apartments.
12: We sampled their apartments and their cars, and what we call environmental sampling, taking samples with a damp little piece of swab, a gauze, and then you run a DNA analysis on that and look for anthrax DNA. So that was done in all the hijackers' cars, their apartments down in Boca.
2: Then the FBI waits for results, hoping they will finally find proof that Al-Qaeda has anthrax. A few miles away, Dr. Larry Bush is completely unaware of what the FBI is up to. He's just trying to manage the mayhem that anthrax has unleashed on South Florida. He and his hospital are now at the center of the chaos.
5: The parking lot's full of every type of media there is. We're meeting in the boardroom with the local health department, the state health department, the CDC, and the FBI. We're on the phone with the governor's office.
2: Stevens' death was a gut punch to Larry. He was his patient. And now he's dealing with a ton of new patients who think they might have anthrax too. He hasn't thought much about his patient, Martha, and her theory that the AMI building was a target for Al-Qaeda. It had sounded ridiculous to him. Until
5: I get a call about 7 o'clock that night from the ER that we have a man here who has a hemorrhagic bleeding process in his lungs. He's on a ventilator. And oh, by the way, he works at the AMI building. I'm thinking, oh my God, Martha's not crazy. Wow. Patient two.
2: Patient two's name is Ernesto Blanco. He's a worker in the mailroom at AMI. He's almost 74. He's a devoted dad, a nice, often funny guy by all accounts. And now he's got inhalation anthrax too.
18: Now to the disturbing news from Boca Raton, Florida. Another person has been exposed to anthrax, a co-worker of the 63-year-old man who died Friday of an extremely rare form of inhaled anthrax.
2: It's suddenly clear to the FBI that the source of the infection is very likely inside the AMI building. And for Gene, alarm bells are ringing. There are hundreds, maybe thousands of people who've moved in and out of the AMI building in the last week, and a ton of people are still hard at work inside. She's got to test the building for anthrax, but she doesn't want to create any more panic than there already is. Gene knows who to turn to.
21: I'm actually a molecular geneticist, a biochemist, and a board-certified clinical microbiologist.
2: Dr. Segrin Pillai is the public health laboratory director for Miami-Dade County. Segrin and his team are tasked to go inside the AMI building to run tests.
21: I just jump into action immediately, started swabbing areas. You focus on the area where the index patient worked. So that was basically its table, its computers, its workbench, and its cubicles, etc.
2: While all that's going on, Jean and her team interview Robert Stevens and Ernesto Blanco's colleagues. Stevens was a photo editor, and Ernesto Blanco worked in the mailroom. Keep in mind, this is 2001. Email's in its infancy. So most readers of the tabloids are using snail mail for letters to the editor and to send comments. And because these are juicy tabloids, there's a lot of mail. And it's someone's job to read all of it, which must have been fun, by the way. Of all the avenues they go down, plus the side streets and alleyways, this is how the FBI gets its first major break. In the form of a letter about the pop sensation of the new millennium, Jennifer Lopez.
14: An envelope had been delivered to the AMI building, and it was addressed to J-Lo, Jennifer Lopez, J-Lo. The envelope was eventually opened, and in the envelope was a Star of David and white powder. And the person who had this envelope brought the envelope to another person and Mr. Stevens to look at because they were amazed by it.
2: White powder in an envelope. If you know anything about the anthrax attacks, you probably know that powder was sent through the mail. But at this point, only 3 days after Robert Stevens has died, no one knows anything like that. This is the first time that a point of contact starts to come into view. They now suspect it's an anthrax-laced letter sent through the mail that infected both of the victims.
14: Mr. Stevens was nearsighted, and he brought the envelope close to him, as per somebody who gave an interview, and he has sneezed into it, fell all over his computer, and that's most likely where he inhaled the anthrax spores.
2: With the letter as a lead, Jean isn't surprised by the swab results she gets back from Segrin.
14: That whole building was full of spores all over. It was in almost every room, every floor, just full of anthrax. Just full of it.
1: 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We will bring you the next episode tomorrow at this time. 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

0: This is CBC Radio 1, 98.9 FM in Yellowknife. Honorifics. Titles like Mr., Mrs., Doctor, or Captain. In the world of marketing, when honorifics are attached to products, does it mean they are the best? Or does it give them a sense of respect and authority? Just ask the Colonel.
1: Everybody knows how good my chicken is, but nobody knows how it's made.
0: When you're this big, they call you Mr. on Under the Influence with Terry O'Reilly, Thursday morning at 11:30, 3:30 p.m. in Newfoundland, and on the CBC Listen app. The CBC News is next, followed by Q.
2: It's been 25 years since the film Wet Hot American Summer first came out, and director David Wayne is back with a new film. He'll tell you why Gail Daughtry and the Celebrity Sex Pass is the kind of goofball comedy your summer needs.
3: From CBC News, The World This Hour, I'm Pep Fulpot. The Assembly of First Nations has opened its annual General Assembly in Ottawa. The three-day gathering is expected to focus on Prime Minister Mark Carney's major projects agenda. Cindy Woodhouse-Nipinak is National Chief. She says Ottawa's one-year timeline for approvals is designed only to attract investors.
4: The federal government can try and set up all the timelines that they want for project approvals, but they can't put a deadline on First Nations rights, and you have rights.
3: Woodhouse-Nipinak says First Nations are for economic growth for Canada, but not at the expense of their rights and the Crown's obligations to First Nations. Environment Canada is issuing heat warnings and alerts across several provinces today. Temperatures in some parts could reach the mid-40s, and that's raising concerns for health authorities. The CBC's Talia Sarve has more.
5: From southeast Saskatchewan to Quebec's west, Canada is feeling the heat. Four provinces under warnings this week. Environment Canada meteorologist Jeff Coulson says much of Ontario is set to sizzle the most on Tuesday, with temperatures in the mid to high 30s.
6: Factoring in the humidity, could feel more like 45 degrees in some locations.
5: Jennifer Vanos researches connections between extreme heat and human health. She urges Canadians to take precautions, particularly children, seniors, and those with pre-existing illnesses.
7: Pay attention to your body. Stay hydrated. If you're going to do activity, do it earlier in the day or find an indoor space that's cool to do it. Check in on each other.
5: 2026 is on track to be one of the hottest years on record globally, which many climate scientists attribute to human-caused climate change. It comes as heat waves continue to grip Europe, where thousands of related deaths were reported in June. Talia Sarve, CBC News, Toronto.
3: U.S. President Donald Trump is backing away from his idea of tolls for the Strait of Hormuz. Yesterday, he said the U.S. would take control of the strategic waterway and charge ships a 20% cargo fee for safe passage. Today, he's abandoning that idea, saying instead it would be replaced with trade and investment deals with the Gulf states. Trump's comments come after strikes and counterstrikes between the U.S. and Iran carried on for a third night in a row. Washington and Tehran are battling for control of the strait. U.S. Central Command has released a video it says shows fighter jets taking off from a warship. Military officials say their five-hour mission struck various sites across Iran. Iran is responding with attacks on U.S. allies on the Gulf. The UAE says a crew member was killed and eight others injured after two oil tankers were hit by Iranian missiles. Jordan and Bahrain say they've also been targeted in overnight attacks. Hundreds of people in Biddeford, Maine, held a vigil last night for the victim of a deadly ICE shooting. A statement from Homeland Security says an ICE agent shot a man over fears of public safety, but it gave no detail on the threat he allegedly posed. Mark Mellon attended the vigil.
8: While there is a lot we still need to learn, there's a lot of information we still do not have, and I'm letting the authorities investigate that. We do want to make sure that we do get answers, that there is an open and transparent investigation.
3: Immigration advocates say the man was a 26-year-old from Colombia who was in the U.S. legally. And lastly, France is holding its annual Bastille Day celebrations. troops parading along the Champs-Élysées in Paris pass by the presidential viewing stand. This is Emmanuel Macron's last time celebrating La Fête Nationale as president. Having served two consecutive terms, he's not eligible to run in September's presidential election. Dozens of European leaders are on hand for the parade, including President Volodymyr Zelensky. This year's event is designed to display European unity and continued support for Ukraine. And that is your World This Hour. For CBC News, I'm Pep Philpott.
9: Good morning. I'm Tamara Merritt in Yellowknife with your weather forecast. In Fort Chipewyan, Wood Buffalo National Park, risk of a thunderstorm at a high of 27. In Fort Smith, chance of showers at a high of 29. In Litzel Kay, there's widespread smoke at a high of 25. In Fort Resolution, widespread smoke again at a high of 27. And in Hay River, Enterprise, Fort Providence, Kakiza, Fort Simpson, and Jean Marie River, a high of 29.
2: I'm Jill Deacon in for Tom Power. Welcome to Q. Frog, Toad, Ratty, and Mole are up to their old tricks as Wind in the Willows takes to the stage at Ontario's Shaw Festival. Director Fiona Sauder says it's a show for the child in all of us. And comedian and director David Wayne's new film, Gail Daughtry and the Celebrity Sex Pass, just hit theaters and is already getting buzz. And it coincides with the 25th anniversary of his cult classic, Wet Hot American Summer. David Wayne will tell you why he cares less about making a commercial success and more about celebrating silly, pointless humor, a genre he hopes is making a comeback. All that coming up on Q. So if I say names like Mole, Ratty, Badger, and Toad, depending on who you are, you're either transported immediately right back to your childhood or you're left a little bit confused. If you're not familiar, those are the names of characters in the Scottish author Kenneth Graham's 1908 kids' novel, The Wind in the Willows. It's a story about four riverside animal friends and their exploits, which sometimes involve trying to protect Toad from his highly dangerous driving addiction. But mostly the stories are gentler tales of picnic lunches and messing around in boats, with Kenneth Graham subtly encouraging children to get outside and enjoy the simple delights of nature. The book, The Wind in the Willows, became a massive hit, selling an estimated 25 million copies. And now, a new production at Niagara-on-the-Lake's Shaw Festival is reimagining the tale for a 2026 audience. And it's being directed by one of the most exciting voices in Canadian theatre right now, Fiona Sauder. Fiona is the co-founder of the Bad Hats Theatre Company. Over the past decade or so, they've made a name for themselves revisiting classic children's literature and turning them into musically rich stage productions for modern theatre goers. They've done new takes on Peter Pan, Alice in Wonderland, and The Lion, the Witch, and the Wardrobe in their show Narnia, all of which have won multiple Dora Awards. Narnia just recently picked up a couple. So to find out more about taking on The Wind in the Willows for the Shaw Festival and why we should all be trying to reconnect with our childhood self, Fiona Sauder joined me right here in the Q studio. Hello.
10: Hello. Thank you so much for having me.
2: Really, really good to have you here. And congratulations on the new production.
10: Thank you very much.
2: It's funny. I mean, normally when it comes to adaptation, we sort of assume in a situation like this that the director would have, you know, a big connection to the original text. But I actually gather this was not a story in your childhood. In fact, one that when you first heard about it or saw the film, you thought it was boring.
10: Unfortunately, that is the case. I think my heart rate was a little too quick for the pace of The Wind in the Willows when I was a kid, and it somehow missed me. I didn't have the book, or if I did, it wasn't one of my favorites. And I know a friend of mine in childhood showed me the film as it was one of her favorites, and I just left the basement and went outside, I think, which is maybe what Kenneth Graham would have wanted me to do.
2: Exactly. To examine the real life toads and moles and such.
10: That was more my pace. Yeah. Mm. Yeah. But it's been a joy to revisit it and to fall. I really just fell head over heels in love with the characters and with the story and with A.A. Milne's adaptation, which is actually the play that I was working on. So it's a bit of a funny one. Kenneth Graham's novel, A.A. Milne of Winnie the Pooh fame, took that and made it into a play in the late 1920s. And the text I was working with, unlike other productions I've adapted from novels, was actually A.A. Milne's script. And so it was about wrestling with what the choices that he had already made, rather than pulling out of the novel the things that I would want to put on stage. And I think we're quite aligned, him and I, on a lot of fronts, but it was a bit of a different exercise.
2: I've heard you describe that exercise as something like broken telephone, because you had A.A. Milne's sort of interpretation of Kenneth Graham's starting material and then your take on A.A. Milne and sort of, but what, I mean, I've heard you say that part of the adaptation process is to sort of squeeze out more truth, is the words that I've heard you say about it. Tell me about that, like the core that you're really trying to find.
10: I think, you know, in keeping with the exercise of finding what you

0: the things that Kenneth Graham and A.A. Milne have captured so brilliantly is what I would call a really childlike investment in whatever the thing in front of you is, which, you know, suits me quite nicely because that's the lens through which I make all of my art at Bad Hats and outside. And so
1: just that childlike investment, this sense of what matters to a child.
0: What matters to a child and just how deeply it matters. We have characters like Mole who can have a deeply religious experience over the taste of a sandwich. And that's something that we don't slow down a lot to do as adults. Certainly, I've had some pretty, you know, cataclysmic
1: amazing
0: meals
1: sandwiches.
0: Amazing sandwiches in my life. I'm proud to report. But I think that in a lot of ways, as we get older, our pace quickens and our responsibilities are larger and our worldview is wider. And we can move so fast that we forget to zoom back in. There's a certain like myopic way of being that I think is really valuable. And we lose it a bit as we get older. There's a sense of really solving for these characters in The Wind in the Willows. The problem at hand is a 10 out of 10 crisis. And that problem can be Toad has gone off the rails again and he's off driving in the country and he's going to hurt himself. That's a real problem. And it can also be that, you know, we're late for lunch. And it can also be my chair isn't comfy and I need a comfier one. And that when you're a child is so present and you let those things in because you give yourself, well, time just operates differently at that age.
1: Hmm. You've obviously, through your work with Bad Hats, kept a real clear connection to the way children see things and experience things, which you must do, especially in the role we're discussing here. But the Wind in the Willows story itself has, you know, courtrooms and riversides and old stately homes and all these cars. And, you know, some productions might try to replicate those with lavish sets that actually recreate those images and scenes. But the stage set in your production is actually quite minimal, and you use very simple props to create an illusion of a great hall or a fast car. Tell me about that, about leaving space for the audience of whatever age to fill in those blanks. Mm-hmm. And tell me about why that's such an important part of your theater philosophy.
0: Well, at the Shaw Festival in the Studio Theater, we're working in the round. So not only is that the idea of using less things a necessity because they get in the way of people's view, but it lends really well to what children do all the time in their everyday life. If you leave them to their own devices, they'll rearrange the furniture in the living room and they'll say, this is a castle, and they'll give it a fantastic name. And if you try to interact with that castle, they'll have a really clear rule set on where the drawbridge is and what kind of creatures inhabit the moat and what your role is in the castle. And if you break those rules, it's a really
1: they'll
0: big problem.
1: You.
0: They'll
1: mm-hmm.
0: tell you. They'll
1: You're
0: let you
1: stepping
0: know.
1: On the
0: exactly
1: dishwasher.
0: That's an alligator, Mom, you know. Mm-hmm. So this commitment to believing in something you cannot see is innate. And so to me, that is at the core of the practice of theater. No matter how lavish the sets get, there is always a piece that the audience has to fill in themselves. So I think there's great moments in productions that have huge, you know, revolves and you know, sliding scenery and things that come from the ceiling. And those things are wow. And we love to see those things. But I'm really drawn to the work that an audience has to do to fill in the blank. And I think part of it is connected to this childlike sensibility because it reminds us of a time when we used to always do that. And when we used to pick up a stick and go, this is a wand. And I believe in all the powers it has.
1: You know, that idea of a stick being a wand that has magic powers. I mean, even just describing it, my mind goes back to certain childhood scenes of my own. Mm-hmm. And I think we all as adults, or at least I do, are a bit wistful about that. And we long, I wish I still could believe the stick or had magic powers. Because you call that a superpower.
0: Mm.
1: And that's something that that in all your theater productions with Bad Hats, you celebrate and lean into and believe so strongly in that superpower.
0: Mm-hmm.
1: Is that superpower under threat or in jeopardy, would you say, for children right now because of screens?
0: Massively. And I think this is why not only as Kenneth Graham would encourage us to find

0: time outside is so valuable, but time in a room like a theater, live with each other, imagining together. It actually takes practice. And like I say, it's innate in our childhood because our imaginations haven't got all the answers yet. And so we don't have a way of correcting ourselves. If we look at the sky and we see a cloud doing a certain thing, we might believe that maybe it actually is a unicorn or a flamingo or what have you, a palace. And so I think that the more access to information that we have as children and the more pressure that is put on interacting with devices that fill in all of these blanks for us, the less we practice. And it's those chapters of our life where those skills are sown. And I feel myself, even as someone who spent most of my childhood in the forest, most of my childhood without a television and working in theater now, I still feel those skills getting rusty. And it's tragic. And so it feels like making these shows and putting adults on stage, believing in invisible things together and having an audience of every age do that along with us is sort of an act of resistance. It's crucial that we keep playing in arenas that force this habit to continue because it's something we all have.
1: There's a lovely line in the program notes where you say that you hope people are reminded when they see this show of, quote, an earlier draft of yourself, and that you still recognize the spirit of that original draft in who you are now. It was a really great draft. Tell me what you mean by that.
0: Well, in a lot of ways, the archetypes in this show of Badger, Ratty, Mole, and Toad are built to remind us of ourselves. And each of them have reminded me of myself at various times. But I must say our lead player there, Toad, who is impulsive and erratic and selfish and causes mostly disruptions for his friends, though they love him dearly, reminded me a lot of myself as a child. And, you know, I was compared often to the Tasmanian devil from the Looney Tunes, which is also a great character reference for Toad in this show. And I think what that character really celebrates is the greedy hunger that we have as kids for joy. And I used to chase that in a way that I think a lot of things in life stop us from being able to chase it, you know? And there are so many parts of ourselves that we try to edit and try to, what's the word I'm looking for? That we try
1: censor
0: to
1: a bit?
0: Yeah, we try to mold ourselves as we grow older into something that either we see that we think might be better than the thing we've become so far, or to appease whatever it might be. And we just erode, I think, parts of ourselves that were intrinsic, that were innate, that were beautiful. And there's things we should learn. We should learn to do our taxes. We should learn to be generous. We should learn to, you know, be accepting and kind. But I think there are innate pieces, core pieces of ourselves that get a bit rubbed away over time. And I miss them. It's just exactly what you were just saying. I feel in mourning for my childhood at all times.
1: Believing in the stick.
0: Yeah. Believing in the stick. And I just want to go back there.
1: I'm Jill Deakin. You're listening to Q, and you're in the middle of my conversation with theater creator and actor Fiona Sauder. Fiona is a co-founder and artistic director of the Canadian theater company Bad Hats. They're known for adapting classic children's books for the modern stage, and Fiona has directed a version of The Wind in the Willows for this year's Shaw Festival in Niagara-on-the-Lake, Ontario. So as you may have just heard, when Fiona was a kid, they were often compared to the Looney Tunes' Tasmanian devil character. And that led their parents to put them into theater classes, I guess to channel some of that energy. Fiona originally wanted to pursue musical theater and then traditional theater with hopes of one day being involved with the Stratford Festival. But I had heard that it was a chance happening that led them to reimagining classic children's tales. And that is where our conversation picks up. The first production you did with your company, Bad Hats, was Peter Pan. And did that not come about because your co-founder of Bad Hats, Landon Doak, they thought you looked like Peter Pan?
0: Yeah, it all comes down to a fateful fashion choice. One afternoon in Sudbury, Ontario, Landon Doak and I were working on a show out there, a production of American Idiot the Musical at the Sudbury Theatre Centre. And I went, they were picking me up and I came out of the house and they said, "Wow, you really look like Peter Pan. You're dressed like Peter Pan today." And I just launched into this story about how much I love that novel, the J.M. Barrie novel, the original. You know, Disney's Peter Pan is fine, but this writing is so beautiful. And Landon's family happens to own a brewery that at the time only had one location out in Port Perry where they grew up. And they sort of started to cook an idea and then later in that process asked me if I would want to write and direct a version of it out there in Port Perry. And it was a wholehearted yes. And I thought it would sort of be a one-off production, a one-off experience, cast a bunch of our friends. Landon wrote the music. I co-wrote the script and ended up being Peter Pan because I think they sort of realized we had to. Yeah. And it was a show that changed the course of many people's lives and careers because while there, it wasn't a Bad Hats production at the time. You know, my friend Matt Polipiak, who is a colleague of mine at Bad Hats, was in that production, and we kind of looked at each other and thought, this should have more life. And off we went. And that was sort of, I think of, you know, that moment as a sort of a snowball that we pushed down the hill, and it's just been growing. And we've been trying to keep up to it ever since. And we did that show for, you know, 5+ years running. So we-

0: And I've read that you've said that what propels a Bad Hats production is joy. Mm. And tell me about why that is such an important part of your theater, both, you know, the approach that you all bring to your grown-up lives, which is let's do something fun and joyful. And if it's against the grain, too bad. But also to what, you know, the audience's experience. Tell me about that central drive of joy.
1: Well, first of all, I'd like to have fun at work. And so we try to do that. And I think also the shows we make are incredibly difficult to pull off. They ask so much of an actor because we have people who are playing multiple parts. They're playing multiple instruments. Plus the pace that the shows move at, it's just a huge mountain to climb. So if it's not fun to make it, if we're not having fun while we're doing it, then first of all, why would we do it? And secondly, you can tell when you watch a show that people enjoy doing and have enjoyed making. And I think the most important thing we can put on stage in a lot of cases, especially right now, is something that feels like an act of joyful resistance, as we've been saying, that if you can watch something that is a whole embodied experience of, you know, the things that make your heart go a flutter and the things that make you weep with joy or the things that make you, like I say, want to phone your friends, want to be with your community, want to reach out to other people. I think joy does that. And things that make us feel smaller, lonelier, more isolated, stop us from connecting. And I think joy is the great universal connector. And it makes us bigger, more brave versions of ourselves. So we need it.
0: I go to the theater wherever and whenever I can. And I was just at the Stratford Festival last week. And I noticed as I was sitting watching both productions I saw, at one point I was aware of my own face. Mm-hmm. And it was childlike, I might add, with kind of wide-eyed. And my face was kind of, my mouth was open, you know, in one way or another, kind of just gaping with awe at what was happening before me. And you mentioned this earlier, but maybe let's end there. Because you talked about the idea of coming together in a dark room with a bunch of strangers and experiencing something in each of our imaginations together, that's incredibly healthy for us psychologically. Why do you think theater, live theater, is important for us all on a human psychological level?
1: Well, something that's amazing and unique to theater is that you're sitting there for a given period of time looking at something that you're not in control of. You can't turn it off. You can't turn it up. You can't leave. And we so seldom do that. We're doing things in tandem, in passing. We're hearing, you know, music or podcasts or whatever it is while we're cooking, while we're heading to work, while we're picking up the kids. And there's such a rarity of occasion where we sit still. And because we can't speak to anyone else about it during the production, we're left with our own thoughts. It's, as you say, in your own imagination. And we're not relying on anyone else to tell us how to feel about it yet. It's just ours for that little bit of time. And then the lights come up and we've shared it with everyone. And in shows like The Wind in the Willows at the studio, where you get to watch from all four sides, you have a little bit more of a clue into what other people are thinking because you're facing the audience. Right. And so you get to watch the kids lean in and smile and say, you know, oh my God, there he is. They're talking a lot during the show. These kids, it's very always about the show, which I don't mind. But that, you know, that brings me to my maybe like the most influential experience to my practice was way back when we were doing this production of Peter Pan in Port Perry. I was playing Peter Pan and I leaned out to the audience and I had to ask them, do you believe in fairies? And a grandchild and their grandparent leaned forward in the exact same tone with the exact same look in their eyes and said, yes. Mm. And they meant it and they knew that it mattered that they said it. And I thought, oh my God, when do you get to see two people of such disparate, you know, generations feel the same way about something that is invisible? There's nothing in my hand and it matters to them. And I think that that's so special. And so that's what we're trying to do is create these experiences that allow people across difference, generation, time to look at the same thing and care about it together.
0: Bravo. Long may you continue. Thank you so much for being here.
1: Thank you. Thank you so much for having me.
0: That was actor, director, writer, and Bad Hats Theater Artistic Director, Fiona Sauder. Fiona's stage version of the classic Kenneth Graham story, The Wind in the Willows, is part of Niagara-on-the-Lake, Ontario's Shaw Festival. It runs there until the 27th of September.

from her highly anticipated album, Little Miss Twain. That is Shania Twain, featuring Josh Homme with Faded Blue Jeans. Tom Power traveled to Los Angeles recently for a career sit-down conversation with Shania about her early days in Timmins, Ontario, all the way to becoming a massive global success. You'll hear that conversation this Friday right here on Q. And still to come today on Q, my conversation with comedian and filmmaker David Wayne. His new movie, Gail Daughtry and the Celebrity Sex Pass, hit theaters this past weekend. David will tell you how he got Jennifer Aniston and John Hamm to play less than flattering versions of themselves. I'm Jill Deacon. That and more on Q, coming up after this.

0: Good morning. I'm Tamara Merritt in Yellowknife with an update from the CBC North newsroom. Fire officials say there's a broad risk of lightning over the next few days due to hot and dry conditions, and they're urging people throughout the NWT to be aware that fires can start quickly and move fast. In Fort Simpson, plenty of firefighting work still has to be done, but the risk of the wildfire growing again near the community remains low. Fire crews are working on putting out remaining ground fires and hotspots. No return date has been set for Fort Simpson yet. And Yellowknife nonprofits are hopeful of receiving up to $300,000 in federal grants to combat homelessness. One of them is the Salvation Army, and it says it hopes to address a key need this year, not just housing, but teaching the knowledge required to manage home finances. Executive Director Tony Brushett says the funding and the program could prevent 150 families from being evicted. The application deadline is the end of the month. And now, for a look at the weather. In Iqaluit and Inuvik, a mix of sun and clouds, risk of a thunderstorm at a high of 24. In Tuktoyaktuk, cloudy with a chance of showers and a high of 15. In Pawlituk and Sax Harbor, risk of a thunderstorm at a high of 13. In Uluhaktuk, it's sunny at a high of 14. And in Kugluktuk, a mix of sun and clouds and a high of 13.
1: Deacon, in for Tom Power. You're listening to Q. So, do you have a celebrity crush? You know, an actor or a musician you always thought was quite attractive. Have you ever thought about what it would be like to be with that celebrity? And if you are sitting next to a spouse at the moment, maybe don't make eye contact with them. Anyway, there is a new movie out. That's a discussion you can have later. How about that? In the meantime, there is a new movie in theaters that's having that discussion.
2: Gail, I was just about to text you. This was my one free pass, remember?
3: Do you really think that we should do this?
4: Tom gave you a free pass, too.
3: That's true. I had a celebrity free pass thing with my fiancé, but he took it literally. So now I need to have sex with John Hamm to even out the score and save my relationship.
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3: Yes.
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1: That's a bit of the trailer to the movie Gail Daughtry and the Celebrity Sex Pass. It's directed by filmmaker David Wayne, who you might know as the director behind films like Wet Hot American Summer and Role Models. David joined me recently to talk about this new movie, about 25 years since Wet Hot American Summer, and about why big goofball comedies that aren't trying to make a statement are exactly what the world needs right now. Here's our conversation. David, congratulations on your new film.
7: Thank you so much.
1: I know. I want to ask you so much about it, but, you know, because there have been other hall pass movies made in the past, and you've got a very different take on this concept, a bit of a Wizard of Oz spin on it. Tell me why you wanted to riff off this classic, this concept.
7: Well, I was just working with my longtime friend and writing partner, Ken Marino, and we were just thinking about what would be fun. Our real goal was to make a movie that was funny and entertaining, and that's it, basically, without trying to have any bigger, larger message. And this idea of a couple with a celebrity hall pass and where it might go if it's taken literally just kind of tickled us and felt like it parlayed into this exploration of Hollywood and going to this whimsical version of L.A. in search of a celebrity.
1: Of your special celebrity. Okay, Ken Marino, you guys met. He's been your longtime writing partner. People who know your work will be familiar with that name. You guys met back at NYU in, was it 1987? I know you wrote this together. You've done a bunch of things together. Role Models, Wanderlust, a whole bunch of others. I've read a little bit about your writing process, and I want you to talk me through some of that, because it sounds, tell me about how you work together, because you clearly work so well together because you keep coming back to it.
7: Well, we do have a unique thing that we've done several times, and each time a movie has come out of it, where we lock ourselves in a room, in a place 12 hours a day for 7 days a week, and then we start with nothing, not even an idea, and then we commit to emerging at the end with a first draft of a film. And we just feel like with that sort of discipline, that kind of all or nothing way of doing it helps us not be distracted with the rest of our lives and your kids and other projects and stuff. And
1: so what's that like in the room? I mean, I get the concept of you absolutely have to say no to everything else so that you can let, but to walk into a room with nothing, take me from the A to the Z of that process.
7: Well, we make sure that the idea is that we have the idea committed to by the end of day one. So you have a full day to be like, maybe it's about a dog. Maybe it's science fiction. Maybe it's a romance, you know, and then, you know, maybe it's about a guy, you know, whatever. And then we, by the end of the day, we just like, okay, let's focus on this. And part of the fun of it is, and that's part of the fun of writing comedy in general, is at a certain point, you're just like, let's go with it. Let's stop judging it and just pick this lane, you know? And then we start outlining something and it's all very obviously abbreviated, but, and then we just start churning out pages. But we feel like for us, it's a lot easier to work from a draft than from nothing.
1: From nothing. And yeah, so you start with, now that's a beautiful illustration of the creative process of having to get out of your own way, force yourself to just stop judging and be like, no, this, we can work with this. Let's flesh it out and have fun with it. So okay, the two hall passes, I'm not giving anything away, I don't think, in saying this, in your film are John Hamm and Jennifer Aniston. They're playing themselves. Okay, let's start with John Hamm. You guys have known each other for ages. You've worked together before. Tell me about how you became friends with John Hamm.
7: I actually first met John Hamm because his then girlfriend was someone I had known from years in the past. And when I came back and forth to Los Angeles from New York, where I was living, I would live in their house. And he was just like the boyfriend in the other room who was playing video games and stuff. And this is before he was on Mad Men. And we became friendly and played poker and stuff. And then he was in our movie, The Ten, and then he was in Wet Hot American Summer, First Day of Camp, and then he was in Children's Hospital. And he's always been actually kind of a comedy nerd and is also, you know, incredibly funny. And so I just happened to be lucky enough to have that history with him. And when it came time to... when we had this idea, he just was the perfect
1: person.
7: Player, along with John Slattery, paired with him as his, you know, somebody who has such a public pairing with him. And then and John Slattery himself, so funny, so incredible. Also someone I've worked with before. So it really worked out great.
1: And Jennifer Aniston, who I know you worked with on Wanderlust, and who, side note, fun fact, was the... was in the scene in Friends, you know, years ago when they talk about the celebrity, Ross is going through his list of, you know, celebrity sex passes. What's it like to work with her? What is something about Jennifer Aniston that maybe people might not know or expect?
7: She's so game and so enthusiastic and so energized and also just so killer, like her, like in terms of she's razor sharp in everything she does. And she came in, obviously, for our movie, she had this like key couple of scenes that she was only in there for a day. But she came in and was just so funny and like elevated the material from beginning to end. And she just has a really fun, you know, life is short sort of attitude, which I love. That said, considering who she is and where she is in the business, we really did not think she would do it. And this particular part, and we even debated about whether even to ask her. And then we finally said, okay, we'll ask her and see what happens. And then within a day, she was like, great, let's go. Sounds great.
1: Well, okay. That's exactly what I wanted to ask you, in fact, because I'm not going to say having seen the film, I think I know why you were hesitant to ask her to play that role, but let me just say, for people who haven't seen it yet, first of all, part of the fun of watching Gail Daughtry is sort of that, I wonder what celebrity is going to pop up next, because there's a whole bunch of random celebrity encounters as your protagonists arrive in Hollywood and have that sort of stargazing experience. And so you see Henry Winkler and Weird Al Yankovic and Paul Rudd, and various celebrities are peppered throughout your film. But I'm curious about the task as a director of getting celebrities to take part in something that's kind of making fun of celebrity. And you're asking them to play a much less glamorous version of themselves in many cases. How do you make that ask?
7: I mean, I think a lot of celebrities, and certainly the ones that we know, are relish that chance to make fun of themselves and not take themselves too seriously and have fun with their persona a little bit. You know, John Slattery, for example, plays a version of himself that has not worked in the last 10 years, even though he's one of the busiest actors in Hollywood. And so I think knowing that these are obviously all very fictionalized comedy versions of their characters in different ways, I think everyone was really had fun, you know, and it was a fun sidebar or a different novelty from what they normally get to do.
1: And what does it say, do you think, about your relationship with celebrity and Hollywood?
7: My own. Well, I'm happy to say, quite honestly, that I'm not a famous person per se, and in the small sort of slices of the world where I maybe get recognized, which I would say is like, you know, if I go to a coffee shop in a certain kind of neighborhood with a lot of guys with beards, then maybe I'll get recognized. But
1: but it feels like you sort of, in a way, are skewering your own industry in this film.
7: Of course. But I mean, not the first time. And I think it's, and the Hollywood skewering is somewhat secondary just to finding laughs wherever we can find them. But inevitably, that's part of the layers of what
1: the
7: we're
1: result.
7: Doing.
1: Yeah. Well, on that note, I want to read something that you said about this film. You said, to me, one of the driving feelings about this whole movie is we need comedies that are just comedies and not trying to make any statement about anything. And you've alluded to that, the idea that, you know, you guys lock yourselves in this room and say, geez, let's just do something funny. Tell me more about why that's so important to you.
7: Well, I just feel like I remember growing up loving comedies that just made me laugh, like until my stomach hurt, whether it was, you know, Mel Brooks comedies or Airplane kind of movies or Pink Panther, you know, Woody Allen. And I just feel like those movies are much rarer now in theaters, you know, and the experience of going with friends in a theater and laughing at a big, fun comedy that isn't also something else is something that I feel like we should do everything we can to return and preserve.
1: I'm Jill Deakin. You're listening to Q, and you're in the middle of my conversation with filmmaker David Wayne. David was the director of the underground hit movie Wet Hot American Summer, and he was just talking about his new comedy film called Gail Daughtry and the Celebrity Sex Pass, and about why this movie, being just an outright comedy that isn't trying to make a statement or a point, is exactly what he thinks the world needs right now. David makes a lot of his films with this idea in mind, as far back as his film Wet Hot American Summer, one of the most memorable projects of his career. That is where our conversation picks up. Your most notable film, I think, was that, you know, a goofball comedy, Wet Hot American Summer, which came out in 2001. Didn't initially have a whole lot of success at the box office, but in the subsequent years has become a real cult classic,
7: yes.
1: You know, through DVD sales and word of mouth.
7: Initially have a whole lot of success is an understatement.
1: I was delicate. It's got its 25th anniversary this summer. So, you know, congratulations on that. Do you remember that moment? Clearly that was not your, you know, the best feeling perhaps when it was having its box office experience. What was that like for you when you noticed, oh, wait a minute, this is actually having a whole other life and becoming a cult classic?
7: It was so gradual. I guess just like so many of the things that really matter in life, it wasn't this sudden moment, but there was, starting maybe a year to 2 years after the movie had been out, and then a DVD, and people start passing around the DVD. I think one of the milestone moments for me was there was a midnight screening in New York City 2 years after the movie had come out. And I went there and it was packed. People were dressed up. They were screaming and yelling and so excited. And I was like, wait a minute, this isn't some indie movie that flopped 2 years ago. This is something else. So it was pretty cool.
1: So is Gail Daughtry and the Celebrity Sex Pass, is it meant for the wet, hot American summer crowd? Or are you kind of hoping to appeal to that same funny bone in a whole new generation?
7: Truly, what the barometer that I've always only used is, do I like it? Does it make me laugh, me and Ken, or whoever I'm collaborating with? And we just have to work on faith that if we're pleasing our own gut, then there are others out there that will share it. And I'm thrilled to say that this movie seems to have already gotten the kind of response and reviews and audience reaction that indicates it's more widely appealing than a lot of other things.
1: I want to ask you about your dad band in a second, but I also want to ask you about Role Models, a film that you directed starring Sean William Scott and Paul Rudd. For folks who haven't seen that one, it's the story of two energy drink salesmen who get into a bit of trouble and have to do some community service and wind up being paired with a whole bunch of children in there. They're supposed to be their role models and they're kind of not. You've called it the most mainstream project you've ever done. How important is it to you to be able, you sort of have that film as proof that you can also sort of do straightforward comedy?
7: Well, it was a great experience for me. It was my first time working in a larger budget, bigger studio environment. And I came on to a project that had pre-existed in development. And it was a real challenge, but then ultimately a real joy to take this very solid structure or broad strokes of a much more mainstream, straight down the middle comedy, and then add just a layer of our own sensibility on it in a way that wasn't competing with or undercutting what it wants to be, but just sort of adding a little accent to it. And that was a combo that I really enjoyed and do hope to do again sometime.
1: I mentioned that you met Ken when you were studying at NYU. And I want to go back to that time because it's so formative, specifically because that is where you started up a comedy group called The State. And it wasn't just any comedy group. I mean, it's been a lasting influence on you. I know there's a new documentary out about The State.
7: Yeah.
1: Talk to me about that group. Talk to me about that group and about what you learned during that time. You know, your creative college heyday with these collaborators that sticks with you today.
7: It was a unique experience. It was 11 of us just banding together early on in college and saying, we love doing this together. Let's do it forever. And I know a lot of groups of friends might say that in college, and somehow we've had the good fortune and we've prioritized actually doing that over decades into our 50s. And we really did. It was a very special experience. We taught each other everything about comedy more than anybody else teaching us.
1: You just realized that you all had a similar sensibility, and then you fed off each other and fueled that?
7: Really did. It formed very organically. And then we just kept being like, oh my God, this is great. Let's keep going. Let's try new stuff. And we got very lucky in a million different ways. We ended up with our own series on MTV in our early 20s. And
1: say who we is. I mean, because some of these people have gone on to have great careers.
7: Yeah, I'll tell you. The larger group is called The State. But within that group of 11, we have Thomas Lennon and Carrie Kenney, who created Reno 911, and Carrie is now on Four Seasons on Netflix, and Tom has written a bunch of huge movies along with Ben Grant, also from our group, and then Michael Ian Black and Ken Marino and Joe Lutrullio, who's on Brooklyn Nine-Nine, and everyone in the group has gone on to make movies and do a million things, and then we've also continued to work together in different configurations.
1: You mentioned your dad band, which you started during the pandemic, middle-aged dad jam band with Ken Marino as well. You know, there's a lot of dad bands out there, but they don't all have, you know, tours. Tell me a bit about that and how important that is in your life.
7: Yeah. I mean, as pandemic was waning and we got to be able to get back together, we just had yearning for community, and me and Ken Marino and a bunch of other very old friends from college just started playing in the garage, as dads like to do, playing songs from the 60s, 70s, 80s, and just you know, we're, I've like played around on the drums during my life, but I was never really serious about it. And then somehow we started putting a little clips on Instagram, and then we played in friends' driveway. And next thing you know, we're playing at a comedy festival. Then we're touring and we're playing clubs and theaters, and it became a whole thing. We've got a lot of stuff going on YouTube now. And it's really been a blast.
1: You know, learning about you to do this interview, I was really, I am really struck and moved by this image I have is sort of this constant little engine of creativity that's inside you. Tell me about that, about David Wayne's
7: ongoing. It has something to do with the inability to find a real job.
1: Oh, come on. I mean, you've had great success in all kinds of ways. And you're just, when you're in between projects, you just, well, start a band or make a little web series or do, and you've, I've read you say this too, that you do it because you just love doing it and you don't care if anyone's watching or if you make any money. I mean, that's, that creative spirit is, I love it.
7: Probably genetic. Just in my father was a little bit like that. I also think it might have a little something to do with ADD. but I'm always wanting to just like, oh, let's do this. I want to try that. And, you know, and I certainly, my list of things I'd like to tackle is longer than the number of days I have left. So I've just, you know.
1: In my mind, I'm tracing it back to the description you gave earlier of being locked in a room and sort of letting go of the judgment and the, oh, but this wouldn't, maybe we can find something better. Just saying, I don't know, let's try this. I mean, is that, that's got to be part of that and that creative engine.
7: I do really like that. And that's why sometimes I've gravitated towards lower budget, quicker type things, because I really enjoyed the discipline. We did this series called Children's Hospital, where each episode is 11 minutes long. And it was so much fun to have to just keep churning these things out. And every time, you know, so often you don't have time to judge the idea. You just got to try it and see what happens. And then if it doesn't work, you do something else the next night. And so I do like that muscle of like continually creating.
1: David, thank you for the conversation and all the best with the film.
7: Thank you so much. It's a pleasure. Thank you.
1: That's my conversation with actor and director David Wayne. His new movie, Gale Daughtry and the Celebrity Sex Pass, is in theaters now.
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0: I'm Jill Deacon. You are listening to Q, and it's time now for a segment that actually we've been doing on the show for the last little while. It's called Add It to the Q. This is where you, the listener, send in a suggestion, an information about a musician from your local community that you think deserves more recognition and that you'd love to hear played right across the country, right here on CBC. So I'm so happy to welcome to this side of the control room glass our director, Gloria Machayo. Hello.
1: Hello.
0: You're going to read a listener letter and play this song from the Q listener's request.
1: Yes, I am. This is your first one of this.
0: I've never done this before,
1: and
0: but
1: you're
0: I love
1: already
0: it.
1: Smashing it.
0: Although it's like a little throwback to Jill's Jukebox, I'm going to say.
1: Great.
0: That's an inside reference for listeners to Ontario CBC Radio, my old show. But yeah, it's getting feedback from listeners about music that they want to hear. I am so here for this.
1: I know you're a big music fan, so I'm also excited to get your thoughts, like see what you feel about this
0: one. I know. I'm not familiar with the artist. I'm sure many people won't be, so.
1: Okay. Yes. Well, let's read the letter. So this came from Natalie Witty. I apologize, Natalie, if I got your last name incorrectly, but here's what she said. Natalie in Edmonton. Hello, I would love to introduce you to two fabulous singer-songwriters. Jordan Hart and Emily Schultz are originally from the Edmonton area. Emily is from Edmonton and Jordan is from Sherwood Park. They first met and started performing together when they were in high school at Victoria School of the Arts in Edmonton, where I am a teacher. I first met them when they performed together in the school's production of the musical Curtains, when I choreographed the show in their grade 12 year.
0: I love this.
1: I know. Isn't it the best? We've had a couple
0: I'm
1: of teachers
0: so there
1: write in.
0: Right now in the choreography and this teacher hearing these musicians. Okay.
1: She does paint a great picture. We've also had a couple of teachers writing, which I love, but just wait, because I know you're hearing this for the first time. It gets better. After graduating, they went their separate ways, eventually meeting up again in their early 20s. They became close friends, eventually falling in love.
0: No.
1: I know.
0: You're making this up.
1: No, I'm not.
0: Oh, I love this.
1: And getting married in 2020. Now living in Toronto, they both perform and record independently, and Keep Her Warm is the first duet they have recorded together. Jordan and Emily write beautiful lyrics, and their voices were meant to be heard together. Not only are they fabulous performers, they are beautiful human beings and have been since they were teenagers in high school. I would love for more people to hear these beautiful artists. Thank you, Natalie.
0: Oh my gosh. Okay, I literally have shivers for so many reasons, but I want to say, because that's a great story. But what I love, that student-teacher relationship, that lasting fondness and a great teacher that really appreciates and no doubt kind of cultivates and encourages that creativity in their students. Oh,
1: I know. And Jordan and Emily probably don't know that she's doing this, which is also so beautiful.
0: I was just imagining the squeals as they hear this on the radio.
1: Yes.
0: Okay, so let's hear it.
1: Let's hear the song. Okay, so this is Emily Schultz and Jordan Hart with Keep Her Warm.

0: Wow. That's Jordan Hart and Emily Schultz and Keep Her Warm, a request for Add It to the Queue from their former teacher, Natalie Witt. Natalie, thank you for introducing us to this music and for taking the time to write the letter. If you've got someone, you know, a musician in your community that you think deserves more recognition, send them our way. Tell us why you love them, and we just might play them on the air. The best way to do that is send an email, q@cbc.ca. Thanks, Glory.
1: Thank you. Thank you for having
0: me. That was really fun. That brings us to the end of Q today. Tomorrow on the show, a career exit interview with Alexander Shelley, the longtime music director of the National Arts Center Orchestra. Tom joined Alexander at the orchestra's Ottawa home, Southam Hall, to talk about his time in Canada. That conversation coming your way tomorrow. I'm Jill Deacon in for Tom Power this week. Thanks so much for listening to Q. I'll talk to you tomorrow.

0: This is CBC Radio 1, 105.1 FM in Fort Good Hope. 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The CBC News is next, and then it's commotion.
1: Okay, so right now, it seems like putting on a music festival is more financially risky than ever, and that is all because of climate change. Heat waves and wildfires are forcing the music industry to make some big changes. The group chat's here to talk about it. Let's get into it.
2: From CBC News, The World This Hour, I'm Stephanie Skanderas. The Assembly of First Nations has begun its annual General Assembly in Ottawa. A top concern is the approach Prime Minister Mark Carney's government is taking to major projects. As Olivia Stefanovich reports, the National Chief says hard-fought progress is being set back.
3: Today, our rights are being threatened in new ways.
4: National Chief Cindy Woodhouse-Nepenack delivering a passionate opening speech before the Assembly of First Nations, reminding the federal government if it wants to get anything built in this country, it must work on First Nations timeline.
3: They can't put a deadline on First Nations rights, and you have rights.
4: They're also raising concerns about Carney's new water bill. Greg Sarazen is the chief of the Algonquins, a Pickwakanagon First Nation near Ottawa.
5: There needs to be legislation that ensures safe, clean, sustainable drinking water.
4: The government's proposed legislation removes the explicit recognition that First Nations have a human right to safe drinking water, a statement that was in the previous version of the bill. Olivia Stefanovich, CBC News, Ottawa.
2: A dangerous heat wave is sweeping across much of central Canada. Temperatures and humidity are combining to push conditions into the mid-40s in some places. Heat warnings and advisories are in effect across parts of the Northwest Territories, Saskatchewan, Manitoba, Ontario, and Quebec. Officials are urging people to stay hydrated, to avoid strenuous outdoor activity, and to check on older people and anyone who might be vulnerable to the heat. The number of Canadians heading over to the U.S. is up slightly. Car trips to the U.S. rose 5% in June compared to a year ago. Bob Beckin has more.
6: Some Canadians started boycotting travel to the U.S. after Donald Trump imposed steep tariffs and suggested Canada should become the 51st state. But over the past year, there's been a push to win them back, according to market research consultant Amir Alon from Ohio.
7: Border destinations in the U.S. Have been offering some type of at-par or value promotions to help benefit the exchange rate a little bit more.
6: World Cup games in 11 American cities may have also helped lure Canadians south. In Windsor, some Canadians say they're keeping their travel plans while others will continue to avoid crossing.
8: I have for 50 years. Why stop now?
9: I have zero desire to go over there.
10: I don't like it anymore. And I don't like the guy running all show.
6: Flights to the U.S. have not rebounded, down nearly 4% compared to a year ago. Despite the recent uptick, overall Canadian travel to the U.S. is still way down, about 30% lower than before Donald Trump took office. Bob Beckin, CBC News, Windsor.
2: Donald Trump is reversing his plan to charge a toll on traffic in the Strait of Hormuz.
11: There's no fee. I don't like the concept of a fee.
2: The president announced yesterday the U.S. would become the guardian of the strait, and that would come with a 20% levy slapped on all commercial cargo. Trump now says Gulf countries were behind the reversal.
11: So I put it out yesterday. I thought it was good. I was called by different people, different countries, and they said, we'd love to do it a different way. We'd love to invest in the United States as opposed to charging a fee.
2: Trump insists the waterway is open to all traffic except for Iran. A U.S. military blockade of Iranian ports is expected to come back into effect today. It follows another night of strikes by the U.S. and Iran. Winnipeg is getting a pro women's soccer team. The expansion team will be the seventh in the Northern Super League, with the first season planned for 2027. Winnipeg native and Olympic gold medalist Desiree Scott is one of the co-founders of the team.
12: My dream for Winnipeg is that we stop asking if we belong on the world stage. instead show up and take our place.
2: Scott played in the NSL's first season with the Ottawa Rapid, but she says she always wanted to bring the league to Manitoba. The Winnipeg club's official name, crest, and mascot have yet to be announced. And that is The World This Hour. For CBC News, I'm Stephanie Skanderas.
13: Good morning. I'm Tamara Merritt in Yellowknife with your weather forecast. In Fort Chipewyan, Wood Buffalo National Park, risk of a thunderstorm at a high of 27. In Fort Smith, chance of showers at a high of 29. In Litzel Kay, there's widespread smoke at a high of 25. In Fort Resolution, widespread smoke again at a high of 27. And in Hay River, Enterprise, Fort Providence, Kakiza, Fort Simpson, and Jean Marie River, a high of 29.
1: I'm Alamine Abdul-Mahmoud, and this is Commotion. Look, part of the sell of the World Cup is that it's a tournament that brings the world together. I think that's true to a certain degree. Look at all the stories of Mexicans and Koreans partying together, Boston and Glasgow becoming sister cities. But the World Cup also does the opposite. It highlights our division. It maybe forces you to think about the colonial histories that brought us to this moment. We saw that surface over the weekend, by the way, when a former Spanish prime minister posted a controversial article about France, who are their opponents in the semifinal. So today on the podcast, The Ugly Side of the World Cup. Shireen Ahmed is here to talk about it. Shireen, good to see you, pal. How you doing?
14: Good. I'm ready. I'm ready for the semifinal.
1: I bet you are. You're wearing your France jersey as we speak. We're talking on the day of that semifinal, but let's get right into it. So let's start with this article by the former Spanish prime minister, Mariano Rajoy, in the online debate newspaper. What did he say that caused so much debate?
14: So essentially, it's a xenophobic take on what national identity is. So he's basically saying that we're going to play France. And it's this very feeble attempt to try to garner national pride ahead of the semifinal. And he's accusing the France team to not actually have Frenchmen, whatever that means, because they're not white.
1: Right. I mean, like, there's an idea, like, I know what a French person looks like, and this looking at this France team, this prime minister is saying, you know what, that's not what French people look like. Spain's current prime minister, I should say, Pedro Sanchez, condemned the remark as xenophobic. How is this article actually being interpreted? Like, how is it being received by people?
14: So it's exactly that. Like, it's really important to remember, too, that dude is, like, a, like, right-wing person, and the party in power in the moment, Sanchez, they're more liberal centrist in Spain, which is important. I mean, my favorite thing is, you know, comments from Spain, because, I mean, Spain gets messy, and they get messy in the best of ways. And the transport minister in this cabinet, Oscar Puente, literally said that Rajoy is a post-Franco idiot. And that is my favorite comment about this. Like, the
1: Spain gets messy.
14: Spain gets messy going back and forth. I wish they did in their parliament what they do on the pitch, because it's far less messy. So all of this to say, these comments are in line with what we've seen at the World Cup. There's huge anti-blackness, xenophobia, and it's specifically directed at black players, and of which it's ironic because the star of Spain, the 19-year-old incredible Lamine Yamal, is not white and playing for Spain. So, like, does that apply to your own team, broski? What are we doing here?
1: I mean, let's get into this, because France is obviously the favorite to win the World Cup at this moment, have been the favorite sort of going in. They have looked unstoppable. This is not the first time they've been attacked like this. After knocking Paraguay out of the World Cup, there was a senator from Paraguay who went on this racist tirade on X against the French captain, Kylian Mbappe. She called him, quote, colonized Cameroonian trying so hard to pretend to be French. How did Mbappe respond to that?
14: So what I love about this is, you know, Kylian Mbappe replied publicly and said that she was disgusting, for which she doubled down and said he owed her an apology. Like, she's out there wiling. Like, I really don't understand what her point is, because she's got zero fact, zero tact. Like, you don't go after, maybe it's the situation like we see a lot of, like, you know, sort of how old journalists try to make themselves relevant in the industry by writing some like dodgy hit piece. It's very similar to that. She's not relevant and she's trying to make herself relevant by being racist. He did respond by talking about her. He said that Paraguay had an incredible run. And now what's going to be remembered is your comments about me. Hmm. And I think he was incredibly astute. He's very well spoken. And what I love about this specifically, although I support French diasporic football in France, the system of France is so problematic. And what Kylian Mbappe does is he forces the FFF, which is the French Football Federation, in France, to back him up by making a statement that they support him, where historically they kind of racist in their own policies. So I love this for everybody.
1: I think it's very difficult that for the French Football Federation to sort of look at the players who are the stars of their team. I mean, we're talking about Kylian Mbappe, we're talking about Ousmane Dembele, and have to reckon with the fact that like the French identity publicly is kind of, at least at the moment, like their hopes are pinned on those players, and they have to sort of figure out how to support those players.
14: Well, I mean, one of the most celebrated French players of all time, Zinedine Zidane.
1: That's the jersey you're wearing right now. Yes.
14: That's the jersey I'm wearing, who was rumored to take over from Didier Deschamps, who was the current manager of the team. He's Algerian Berber.
1: Yeah.
14: And his son, Luca, plays for Algeria. So, like, you are so connected. What I love about the French is they have this

0: blame FIFA. They have to solve every problem here, but unfortunately, they couldn't solve since the beginning. Mr. Infantino came to our changing room first game and he said, it's just the beginning, but it's group stage finished tomorrow. And we don't have our logistic people here. They don't have a visa.
1: So that's the captain of Iran sort of pointing out the fact that, like, they don't have the logistics people there for the team, and the group stage was just about to be over. He called the World Cup a disaster. How would you say Iran was treated at this World Cup?
2: Absolutely a disaster. Like, Teddy May was right. I think he was very generous in what he said. It was a situation where Iran's support staff, like their medical staff, wasn't even allowed or given visas to travel with them. So think about a professional sports team needing athletic therapy afterwards, needing to like recover essentially. And worse than that, they weren't even allowed to stay over where they played. They had to fly back to Tijuana, Mexico. And there's something to be said about, as you said at the top of the segment, that there's these stories of, you know, bonding between cultures and communities through football. But and like Tijuana, Mexico were incredible hosts to Iran. And that is very important because this shows how you can be. But at the end of the day, I think they were treated. Every possible obstacle you can think of was put in front of this team.
1: Yeah.
2: Who I will add were voted like top 10 best looking at this tournament for sure. So like that's like a travesty in itself.
1: Yeah.
2: But the reality is that they were treated so poorly and could have done better. Plus you can argue about VAR calls or goals being recalled as we've seen. Like, but one of the things is Persian folks and people from the Iran diaspora are incredibly resilient.
1: Yeah.
2: It's just a moment right now where they needed this joy and they were stripped of it in every conceivable way.
1: Now, I was just saying, like, Shireen, one thing that you and I have always bonded over is that, like, we've really enjoyed that watching history sort of play out on the pitch. Like, the idea of, like, colonial history, political history, all of it manifesting itself on the pitch. Like, you just mentioned a moment ago, the idea that, like, one of the greatest stars in the history of France is Algerian, and now his son plays for Algeria. You've had these moments of, like, the brothers, the Boateng brothers, one of them playing for Ghana, the other one playing for Germany. That makes for, like, really exciting stuff because, like, what you're seeing is actually these sort of borders that we take for granted are actually quite loose. They're actually like they're quite a bit imagined. And when you see a game like France versus Morocco or France like versus Senegal, what you're seeing is a colonial history play out on the field. Or also like when England plays Ghana, when Spain plays Uruguay. How do you see these dynamics manifesting sort of on and off the field? Like, what's the thing that's exciting about watching that dimension of the sport?
2: So it's like an added layer of complexity into a realm in the theater that we already know is, it needs to be treated with nuance. And I think we're seeing more and more a return to people for their roots, like we see Luca Zidane, as you mentioned, son of Zinedine Zidane, deciding to play for Algeria. You've seen, like, for example, Yassine Bounou, who was born in Canada, he was born in Montreal. He's decided he could have played for the Canadian men's team. Like, sorry, Maxime Crépeau, he would have been number one, right? But he chose to play for Morocco. So it's this idea of people really embracing where they want to play. You know, another, you mentioned Ghana, Antoine Semenyo, born and raised in England, decided to play for Ghana.
1: Yeah.
2: So, like, I think for me, there's all these conversations about what does identity mean? And what does it mean to an individual player? What are those roots? What are those connections? Don't get me wrong. There's a machine in which scouts for different countries are going and actually trying to mine players from different places, from the diaspora as well, and saying, come home, you know, connect further with your culture and play football here. And the world, like, we know borders are like man-made anyway. So what does that even mean? Who gets to decide what identity is? And I love that. Like, I love that it's messy. I love that it is, and there's a pun intended there for sure. I do really think that there's some of the best stories coming out of this. But the one through line that I do not love is all those players that you mentioned have all received anti-Black racism.
1: Yeah.
2: And that's unfortunately the through line for a lot of this.
1: Yeah, I think like there's something about the World Cup that's sort of, we know that history in general exists. Like, we're aware of colonial histories. We're aware of the ways that we think about these borders as like pretty fixed things, but also at the same time, like to a certain degree, eventually they become kind of imagined. The idea of like, you do belong in one place, but also a part of you belongs in somewhere else. It's not until you get to a place like the World Cup where it says, actually, there's a lot of choices that could go into how you shape that identity. What do you think it is about soccer particularly that brings out the emotional?

0: dimension of how we view those stories, you think?
1: Because soccer in itself is the world's game. It's a beautiful game, and it is essentially borderless. Soccer, football was never meant to have these kind of restrictions. You can go anywhere in the world. I mean, you can take a ball with you, and you can play with people. It's a form of language. I feel like I'm going to, like, cry at how beautiful it is. Right. I'm also exhausted from watching 12 hours a day. But I think what it does is it's a connector of people, and it reaffirms that message. And whether you're from Colombia, you're from Cameroon, it doesn't matter. You can communicate that way. And there's a reason. It's also accessibility of the sport, like one ball, 22 people get in there. But there's also a way that soccer can be beautifully seasoned with a regional culture. And we see that in the different mannerisms of playing and the technical skill that we see manifest on the pitch. And I love it. I think it's fantastic. And, you know, Cabo Verde, who had them on your bingo card?
0: I had not heard of the country of Cabo Verde until this particular World Cup. And now I'm like, oh, now they're obviously on my radar.
1: And Vizinha is someone you follow on Instagram. He has 1.2 million followers and deservedly so. So there's stories of joy within that I think we hold to and we can relate to and we love.
0: I was just also say, Vizinha, like the goalkeeper for Cabo Verde was also the goalkeeper in the second league in Portugal. Like, yeah, I mean, like he's not exactly like playing sort of like high level football. And suddenly he comes out of this World Cup as like clearly the darling of this World Cup. Something about this particular space that sort of brings out the best in people in that way. Also, just in the spirit of the idea of like being recruited to play for your country, one of my favorite stories of this World Cup was that one defender for Cabo Verde was recruited via LinkedIn. He's a banker in Dublin, and he gets this message on LinkedIn saying, "Hey, would you come and play for your country?" And he said he thought it was a spam at first, and then when he realized it was real, he's like, "Yes!" And that he's now a World Cup player. He's a part, you know, he's a part of that the particular history. Shireen, I got to ask you with a minute and a half left here: France, Spain, Argentina, England left. You're wearing your France jersey, so you're not exactly trying to hide your colors here. But when you look at who's left, what's on your mind? What do you think of this final four?
1: So, I mean, there's a part of me that my heart breaks because we saw so many incredible teams from Africa and, you know, the Asian confederations there, and they're not there anymore. And then my kids are like, "No, mama, France is like, come on, it's like basically adjacent to an African team." And I'll take that. So other than rooting for the team with the most black players, which is normally how we function as a household, France has my heart because of the stories of the diaspora. Like, for example, Ousmane Dembélé, Ballon d'Or winner. He's beloved. He's done so well. His wife wears hijab. And I made this point that if she wanted to play football, she wouldn't be allowed to because of said racist policies and by the FFF. So those contradictions are really important to me because it's those stories that break through and touch and get the people. I also love Yamin Lamal's little brother. He's the cutest thing I've ever seen in my life. And like, I love that he's become this unofficial mascot. So like, there's ways, you're talking about playing on the pitch. Essentially, I do not want Harry Kane to win everything. Look, I was around. When I was in first year university, when Wonderwall dropped, I know that song better than anybody, but please. I do love via Jude Bellingham and Erling Haaland's bromance. Yeah. So if he wins, I won't be mad about it, but like, allez le bleu. I'm sorry.
0: Shireen Ahmed, hate to tell you, it's coming home, buddy, but I really appreciate you being on the show today. This has been a wonderful,
1: Where's Phil Foden? He's on LinkedIn is where he is.
0: I really appreciate you being here, friend. It's really good to see you. Thank you so much for your time.
1: Thanks for having me.
0: Good to talk to you. Of course, Shireen Ahmed is a senior contributor with CBC Sports. She also teaches sports journalism at Toronto Metropolitan University. I'm Alamin Abdul Mahmoud, and this is Commotion. And usually when people talk about a movie that you just have to see in theaters, it's about appreciating the special effects in front of you, maybe the big action sequences. But there's a film out now that's trying to make the same case, and it's not some big splashy action blockbuster.
2: I had a celebrity free pass thing with my fiance, but he took it literally. So now I need to have sex with John Hamm to even out the score and save my relationship.
3: You did the do, you know you gotta do the do.
2: Yes.
4: Dale needs to do the nasty with Mr. John Hamm ASAP.
2: I am so, so sorry that we got you fired.
0: That is from the trailer for Gail Daughtry of the Celebrity Sex Pass. It stars Zoe Dutch and many others, including, yes, John Hamm, as you may have heard there in the trailer. Fran Hoffner had a great time watching this in a movie theater. Fran, how are you, Fran? How's it going?
5: It's going good. It's coming home.
0: It's coming, buddy. It's coming home. But that's a whole other conversation.
5: That's another thing.
0: We're going to talk about that some other time. Listen, yeah. for comedies, the plot is usually beside the point. What's the plot of this movie?
5: The plot of Gail Daughtry and the Celebrity Sex Pass is kind of taking the idea of a hall pass in a relationship very, very literally and very seriously, where the celebrity that you want to have sex with, you're allowed to have sex with, but it needs to sort of be evened out. And director David Wayne is both playing on our obsession with Hollywood and wanting to have sex with actors, but he's also doing a riff on The Wizard of Oz, which I think is a really funny mishmash of concepts together. So it's a little Wizard of Oz. It's a little classic 2000 sex comedy all in one big pile of laughs.
0: That is not a common everyday sentence. It's a Wizard of Oz meets a sex comedy from the early 2000s. Wonderful combination, just as a phrase. But also, what I like about this is, like, as I watch your face as you tell me about this movie, like, you're delighted. Like, you're already kind of smiling. Tell me, what were some of your favorite scenes in this movie?
5: I mean, I'm a David Wayne fan from back in the day. I loved watching The State. So I was just so happy to see cameos from a bunch of those guys from that show that I love. Love seeing Joe Latrulio, love seeing Tom Lennon, love seeing Carrie Kenney.
0: Yeah.
5: But I also just love anything that makes fun of Hollywood and Los Angeles, because I don't live there and I have no desire to live there. And I think the more we laugh at how silly it is out there, the more I can feel peace with my decision to not live there.
0: Classic New York behavior happening. That's the thing that's happening in front of me right now, which is great. That's great. David Wayne, also we should mention, also directed Wet Hot American Summer. That is a movie that turns 25 this year. How would you describe a David Wayne comedy?
5: He's really silly. I think his comedies take a lot of different forms. Like, Wet Hot and Gail Daughtry feel like really classic spoofs and parodies a la Pink Panther. But then he has movies like Role Models that feel kind of classic comedy in a lot of way, where you don't have to be aware that it's riffing on anything. But I think what feels unique and special about his work after all this time is that he is just always putting the laugh above everything else.
0: I think that's a really beautiful description of it. But, like, does that always work for you? Like, do you kind of go, David Wayne always kind of, like, lands it? Or do you kind of feel like it's a bit of a...
5: No, I think it's quite hit and miss. And yeah. I don't love all of his movies, but I love the rate at which jokes are coming at me, which is such that if one or even three or five are not landing, eventually one will. And I admire just the rate at which he's able to generate just a constant stream of jokes within these structures.
0: Yeah, I think, like, the thing you're talking about with the idea of just, like, shoveling jokes out the door and go, like, these are not all going to hit, and that's fine. That's, like, literally they don't make them like that anymore. Like that's like a thing that I genuinely miss about particularly, like, 90s and 2000s sort of, like, approach to comedy. I want to play you just, like, this little clip here. Here's director David Wayne on cue earlier today talking with guest host Jill Deacon about missing seeing comedies on the big screen.
6: I remember growing up loving comedies that just made me laugh, like, until my stomach hurt, whether it was, you know, Mel Brooks comedies or Airplane kind of movies or Pink Panther, you know. And I just feel like those movies are much rarer now in theaters, you know. And the experience of going with friends in a theater and laughing at a big, fun comedy that isn't also something else, is something that I feel like we should do everything we can to return and preserve.
0: The idea of seeing a comedy that isn't also something else, I really love that phrase, because I feel like a lot of comedies are, like, trying to do so much. But Frank, I think, like, you get the thing that David Wayne is talking about there, right? Because, like, that's also what you wrote about Gail Daughtry at Sundance. Why do you feel like this is a movie that you, like, people should go watch in a movie theater?
5: I think it's really cathartic to laugh with people. It's kind of like horror. And we have so many horror movies where you can feel scared with other people, but we have so few comedies where you could laugh with other people. And I also think with David Wayne's work in particular, it sort of feels like we're all getting exposed to, like, inside jokes. And I love the rate at which you can feel an audience start to get in on a bit or realize that something is happening in the background, and that kind of ripple that takes effect across the theater. It's really magical, and you just don't get that at home.
0: Yeah, it's a thing. It's just a thing that I've been missing from my life. Like, I feel like it's been some time since we've had the opportunities to do that, because we haven't had a lot of movies that try to do that. Having said that, despite how strongly you felt like that's a thing that you wanted for this movie, did you think that would happen? Like, did you think you would get a theatrical release?
5: I honestly didn't think there was a chance. I was really pleasantly and happily surprised. And some of that comes from the feeling that it was a weaker year at Sundance and maybe there was going to be less buying because everyone was a little nervous. And I also think David Wayne has proven a sort of good relationship with Netflix. He did his two Wet Hot TV shows with Netflix. It's very possible often at these festivals that filmmakers will just return to distributors that they've worked with before out of comfort. And that's not the worst thing in the world. But I was so happy and relieved to hear that this was getting a theatrical release, and in summer, no less, like when people want to be in air conditioning and having a good time.
0: So you got Zoe Dutch in this movie, but also you've got a lot of celebrities sort of playing an exaggerated version of themselves. You got John Hamm, you got Jennifer Aniston, you got Weird Al. How well does that work in this movie?
5: I think it works great. I think my MVP of stars playing themselves is John Slattery, who is just like absolutely hilarious.
0: Nice.
5: And I think we've established at this point how funny John Hamm is, but John Slattery is a really underrated comedic talent still.
0: Yeah, I feel like the idea of, like, I think of John Hamm for the longest time, I was like, oh, John Hamm is not funny at all. And then in the last few years, he's been like, actually, let me flex some of those comedy chops. So I want more John Slattery as a sort of comedic figure. I should also say, like, David Wayne in that Q interview talked about how he knew John Hamm before John Hamm was famous. He was dating someone that David Wayne knew. They worked together on a bunch of different projects. So there's obviously a long time kind of friendship and trust there. How much do you think that makes a difference in terms of the trust to bring out a maybe sillier version of John Hamm?
5: I think it's really helpful. And I think where I've always enjoyed Wayne's ensemble work in general is it feels like they're just bringing in people who are fun to hang out with and who want to have a good time. I think the Wet Hot TV shows felt like this, that there was a kind of like envy of being a star who's not in them. So you do want to be in them and be silly. And I love how it just feels like play to watch.
0: Yeah. I think if you sort of look at the scope of the entirety of David Wayne's career, like when you think about that, what is David Wayne's comedy legacy, do you think?
5: I think his comedy legacy has always just been really fun forward. And I was thinking about the thing in that clip where like comedies that aren't something else. Like, I don't even think you need to have seen Wizard of Oz to understand this movie. I mean, you should see Wizard of Oz because it's an awesome movie, but I was reading an interview that he did with my colleague Nick Newman about a joke in the movie that's just a sentence that doesn't make sense. There's no real punchline. It's just a crazy thing someone says. And he was like, if it makes us laugh, it's going in the movie. Like, we're not overthinking it.
0: Yeah.
5: Sometimes a joke can just be a stupid thing that someone says.
0: I think that's a really delightful way to look at comedy in general. Also, a delightful place to leave this conversation. Fran, I really appreciate your time. Thank you so much, friend.
5: Thank you.
0: Yes, of course. So good to see you. Fran Hoffner is a senior news writer with Vulture based in New York City. Gale Daughtry and the Celebrity Sex Pass is in theaters right now. That is it for the show today. We will be back tomorrow. And tomorrow we're going to talk about this is the actor Brittany Allen. She's up for an award. She's in the pit. But the thing that's interesting about Brittany Allen is that everyone usually, the network will usually submit the people they think should get a nomination. Brittany Allen submitted herself. And after submitting herself, betting on herself, she got that nomination. We are going to talk to her about that. I'm really excited about that conversation. In the meantime, my name is Alamine Abdul Mahmoud. This show is called Commotion. We'll be back tomorrow. We'll see you then.
7: Good morning. I'm Tamara Merritt in Yellowknife with an update from the CBC North newsroom. Fire officials say there's a broad risk of lightning over the next few days due to hot and dry conditions, and they're urging people throughout the NWT to be aware that fires can start quickly and move fast. In Fort Simpson, plenty of firefighting work still has to be done, but the risk of the wildfire growing again near the community remains low. Fire crews are working on putting out remaining ground fires and hot spots. No return date has been set for Fort Simpson yet. And Yellowknife nonprofits are hopeful of receiving up to $300,000 in federal grants to combat homelessness. One of them is the Salvation Army, and it says it hopes to address a key need this year, not just housing, but teaching the knowledge required to manage home finances. Executive Director Tony Brushett says the funding and the program could prevent 150 families from being evicted. The application deadline is the end of the month. And now for a look at the weather. In Iqaluit and Inuvik, a mix of sun and clouds, risk of a thunderstorm at a high of 24. In Tuktoyaktuk, cloudy with a chance of showers and a high of 15. In Pawlituk and Sax Harbor, risk of a thunderstorm at a high of 13. In Uluhaktuk, it's sunny at a high of 14. And in Kugluktuk, a mix of sun and clouds and a high of 13.
8: Sometimes a company comes up with something and knocks it out of the park. Like the iPhone. Steve Jobs definitely earned his money on that one. Other times.
9: Wild thing, I love you.
10: Legendary Harley Davidson. Eau de Toilette aftershave and body spray. The scent of freedom.
8: Well, the freedom to not make any money. Who thought that was a good idea?

Hi, I'm Paul Havertrude, and this is an encore edition of The Cost of Living. Corporate executives get paid millions to make the right calls, but then they come up with stuff like Harley Davidson aftershave, or an airline tries to jam even more seats into economy. So why do these companies blow it so often? Also today, if you had braces as a kid, it's maybe not your favorite memory. Train tracks were the worst. So who would go to an orthodontist if they didn't have to? Well, nowadays, it's a lot of adults. Up first, when was the last time you heard something from Elon Musk, or Jeff Bezos, or Mark Zuckerberg? Like, 10 minutes ago? Billionaires seem to be everywhere, and they're not always doing themselves any favors with the rest of us.

0: Warren Buffett lives in a 5-bedroom house in Omaha. He drinks Coca-Cola, eats at the local steakhouse. Not that long ago, he was the world's richest person, and still kind of relatable. Other billionaires these days? Not so much. Like, here's Peter Thiel, co-founder of PayPal, answering what seems like a straightforward question.
1: You would prefer the human race to endure, right? You're hesitating.
2: Yeah, well,
1: Yes?
2: I don't know. I would
0: just say yes, bro. Now, billionaires have never been exactly like you and me, but they didn't always sound like cartoon supervillains. The number of billionaires in the last 15 years has tripled, and hardly a day goes by that we don't hear from one of them. Elon Musk, Jeff Bezos, Mark Zuckerberg. They're talking about how AI will replace humans, or schmoozing Donald Trump at the White House, or planning to colonize space, because good luck on Earth, suckers. This is part of what's fueling a billionaire backlash. Everyone from New York's mayor to Teen Vogue are asking questions like, should anyone really have $1 billion? Here's Billie Eilish at an awards ceremony.
3: If you're a billionaire, why are you a billionaire? No hate, but yeah, give your money away, shorties. Love you guys. Thank you so much.
0: Eat the rich energy has been percolating for a while. But lately, it seems to have gone to a new level. Hollywood is now using tech bros as movie villains. They're not coming off great on TV shows like Succession. And the hoi polloi? They ain't happy with the billionaire shorties. They're asking philosophical questions like, how much money is too much? So I put this to Joe Heath. He's a philosopher at the University of Toronto and the author of Filthy Lucre, Economics for People Who Hate Capitalism.
4: Economists are caricatured often for answering every question by saying it depends. And maybe philosophers could be caricatured as answering every question by saying it's complicated.
0: Why so complicated? He says it's because the conversation around billionaires is about more than just money. It's wrapped up in questions of morality. Should anyone have extreme wealth when others live in extreme poverty? It's about economics. Who should pay what in taxes? It's also political. Are billionaires using their money to buy influence? All of that can be hard to untangle. What's more clear is what's happened to the amount of billionaire wealth. In 1995, Bill Gates, then the world's richest person, was worth $13 billion. Today, Elon Musk is worth $670 billion. This level of wealth is a new phenomenon, and much of it is because of Silicon Valley.
4: So a tech company, a successful tech company, is a license to print money on a scale that is like never before been like had an analog in human history.
0: Tech money is a new kind of wealth that's really only come about in the last 20 years or so. And it's left policymakers struggling with what to do about the wealth gap it's created. Some places, like California, are looking at wealth taxes. There's a line of thinking in Europe called limitarianism, which argues for a cap on extreme wealth. Joe Heath has watched the sheer scale of wealth go bonkers over this time, but that doesn't trouble him as much as how it was earned.
4: If it's being earned by exploiting loopholes or by engaging in activity that clearly should be illegal or whatever, right? Then that's a problem. But the problem is not that somebody got really wealthy. It's that somebody got really wealthy in this particular way, right? By taking advantage of somebody or someone somewhere.
0: Are we all in a level playing field, or have billionaires tipped things in their favor? That same question of fairness also extends to politics. The perception right now, at least in the US, is that billionaires are messing with democracy. Look at what just happened with the Gordie Howe Bridge between Windsor and Detroit. It's a $6 billion project. It's nearly ready to open after years of construction, and it's something Donald Trump just threatened to block.
4: Literally because a billionaire owns the other bridge, and he called his billionaire friend in the Trump administration, and his billionaire friend then had a conversation with the billionaire president, and three billionaires colluded to generate a Truth Social tweet from Trump threatening to block this huge project.
0: If there are two sets of rules, one for billionaires and another for the rest of us, that'll make people who want to eat the rich even hungrier. Back in the late 19th century, during the Gilded Age, as it was called, the robber barons in the U.S. had monopolies on railways and the oil industry. The gap between them and everyone else eventually became so big that governments stepped in. They broke up Standard Oil and eventually brought in personal income taxes to level the playing field. Today's billionaire class has been called the Gilded Age 2.0. There's speculation billionaires will again be reined in, but Joe thinks that won't be easy. When he looks at the nature of big tech, the source of so much wealth, he's not exactly sure what can be done.
4: It's hard to figure out how you create competition for a company like Facebook, for example. Like, the advantage of a social network is that all your friends are on the social network. So breaking it up into five social networks is just creating four that are going to die off and one that's going to become the social network. So in the older industrial age, where you had these cartels monopolizing oils and whatever, it was like really simple to understand what the bad was and then how to fix the bad.
0: Fixing the bad today, Joe says, will take understanding exactly what's wrong. And here's maybe some good news. Joe thinks what's happening in Canada is much different than what's going on in the U.S. A lot of our billionaire wealth comes from stuff like groceries and French fries. But it's not like Elon Musk money. And Joe says the way we do things here doesn't allow for the same kind of shenanigans.
4: Canada, you know, like, has like a perfectly reasonable like system of government that is robust and is not in danger of falling apart. And so in Canada, we have the power to regulate, and we do strictly regulate the influence of money in politics. And so the situation of billionaires in Canada and their power to corrupt democracy strikes me as being just a completely different conversation from the situation in the United States.
0: Of course, what billionaires do there still affects us, whether they're lobbying against our imports or running our social media companies. We see Elon Musk dancing around the White House while gleefully taking a chainsaw to federal jobs. That type of stuff doesn't make him or any billionaires many friends. Neither do the Epstein files. They show the ultra-rich behaving with seeming impunity. Combine all this with Silicon Valley wealth, Trump, and the importance of tech companies to the U.S. economy, and right now things seem to be coming to a head.
4: Apart from having a president who can simply be purchased, they also have a kind of impunity due to the fact that nobody wants to kill the goose that's laying the golden egg right now. So, yeah, I mean, I guess their behavior is more brazen than we've come to expect from elites.
0: The people who advise the really wealthy have a saying: the whale that never surfaces doesn't get harpooned. Old money knew that. Flaunting your riches can draw attention you may not want. And now more governments are paying attention. Joe says if they really want to do something about billionaires, they need to get specific. Identify something that's unfair and try to fix it.
4: Crypto regulation, that's a conversation worth having. The question of how to create, you know, competition in the tech sector is it's a really difficult question. And maybe if there was more competition, you wouldn't have people getting quite so rich in the tech sector. That's possible. But that would be its own little conversation. So every worthwhile conversation about these billionaires is a proxy for some other more detailed conversation.
0: If any Canadians are angry about extreme wealth, he thinks detailed conversations could start with understanding where the anger should be directed. Is it at Canadian billionaires? American billionaires? Or somewhere else?
4: So people are upset about Musk and about Bezos and so on. But first and foremost, they're upset about the collapse of the, you know, U.S. into authoritarianism and the effects that that's having on Canada. And like, that's a perfectly reasonable thing to be upset about. Blaming that on billionaires is to subscribe to a false theory of what happened in America. Like, you know, blame should be assigned where blame is due.
0: Okay, so maybe we shouldn't eat the rich? Unless they're hoverboarding behind a yacht, then maybe just a few nibbles.

0: You're listening to a best-of edition of The Cost of Living. I'm Paul Haberschrood. Now, far be it for me to trade in stereotypes, so if this sounds like you, please, take it with love. There's a cliche, a person hits a certain age, they buy the red Corvette, cruise around with the top down. It's the midlife crisis car. But these days, that's not the only way to turn back the clock. Now more adults, from millennials to silver foxes, are paying up to relive their teenage years in a different way.
1: Nathan Pilipuck always had a nice smile. But a couple years ago, he started having problems with his bite. So he got braces, the OG kind, brackets and wires.
2: Metal mouth.
1: At first, talking and eating were painful, and his mouth just felt weird.
2: It felt like Halloween as a kid in the 80s, being like a vampire, and you had those plasticky teeth on hinges.
1: Child of the 80s? Well, someone just dated themselves.
2: I am 45. Even my mom said, like, why are you doing this at your age?
1: Nathan is not alone. Of the thousands of people who wear braces, more than one in four are now adults. Just ask Corey Liss. He's an orthodontist in Calgary.
3: Adults are the largest growing segment of our patient population.
1: Dr. Liss says there's a lot of perfect smiles on social media. And the 20 to 30-year-old crowd, well, that's what they want.
3: Young people today take a ton of photos of themselves. I take one. Half the time I don't look, right? These ones are looking and scrolling and filtering them, and you know, their community is their social community.
1: And then there was the Zoom boom.
3: People were spending more time on Zoom calls looking at their teeth.
1: They're like, oh yeah, that snaggle tooth, where'd that come from?
3: Yeah.
1: But it's not just a young person thing. Dr. Liss treats about a dozen adults a day, and most of them are in their 40s and 50s. So does this mean braces are the new midlife convertible? Asking for a friend.
3: I've yet to meet someone who says they're foregoing their sports car purchase and instead they're putting it on their braces. But, you know, I think we're spending our money differently. Before it was maybe acquiring things and maybe people wanted to feel good about themselves. Where do you look first? Eyes and smile, right?
1: And we're shelling out big to feel good. Braces can be a $5,000 to $10,000 investment. They're part of a growing trend where Canadians are spending more of their budgets on health and personal care. And braces are not as big of a commitment as they once were. Dr. Lilia McKenzie is an orthodontist in New Brunswick. She says clear aligners, like Invisalign, mean faster treatment time. Typically a year, sometimes way less.
4: An adult patient could have their smile back in 3 months or less.
1: Even if it takes longer, you'll still have fewer appointments than if you got old school braces.
4: So in my practice, I usually see my patients about every 3 to 4 months. Sometimes I can stretch it out to 5.
1: At the same time, with advances in technology, more general dentists now do orthodontics. And more competition means better pricing options.
4: We do interest-free payment plans that are spread over a longer period of time than the treatment. So sometimes the patient would be finished treatment in a year, but we would end up paying over 3 or sometimes 4 years.
1: Nathan Pilipuck is a few months away from getting his braces off. And as a part-time actor, he can't wait.
2: I might be reading into this. Since having them on, the only things I've been cast in, I've had my mouth closed.
1: So, no speaking parts, huh?
2: Once they're off, if I'm still not getting, like, any role with lines, then I'll know it's, like, me as an actor. It was never the braces.
1: For The Cost of Living, I'm Danielle Nerman.

0: You're listening to an encore edition of The Cost of Living. I'm Paul Haberstroud. So, Jen Keane, clearly you do not get a lot of stuff wrong, but what was the last thing you messed up?
1: A few months ago, I bought this blouse. It had these gigantic puffy sleeves that I thought I could make work, but I could not. It was like that Seinfeld puffy shirt. It was a big mistake.
0: You didn't debut that little number at work, did you?
1: No. That stayed in the privacy of my closet.
0: But not every mistake does. And these days, companies, they are making a lot of mistakes, very public mistakes. Which brings us to WestJet. It tried to squeeze an extra row of seats into economy class, but that cut out like 2 inches of legroom for the people who were sitting there.
1: And surprise, surprise, people noticed. People like Amanda Schmidt, who was flying on one of those planes with her mom and dad. Her dad is 6'3", so she made a TikTok.
2: Dad, can you just straighten out your legs there?
3: That's impossible.
4: Mom, how about you?
3: Yeah, well, I'm going to be sharing my leg space with him.
0: At least they're taking it well.
1: They were super nice about it, actually. Nicer than I would have been, I think. That video took off. At the same time, WestJet was getting a flood of complaints from passengers and staff who were having to deal with all those unhappy customers.
0: Okay, so WestJet backed off, but it had to know that passengers would not like this. So then, why did they do it? Or really, for that matter, why does any company make a decision that, you know, you don't have to have an MBA to know it's a bad idea?
1: Al Lewis asks himself that question every day. He is a longtime business reporter who writes a Substack called Business Blunders. And Al's been doing this for about a year, and finding material hasn't been that hard.
5: I wake up every morning and see something to write about. I never wake up and go, wow, the world is just perfect today. I can't find a story. There's a blunder every day.
1: Now, not all blunders are the same. There's the nefarious stuff that he writes about, the Ponzi schemes and the white-collar crimes. Then there are just bad ideas, like products that never should have left the drawing table.
0: And the classic example here, like number one with a bullet, gotta be New Coke.
1: Let me put on my jacket with the big shoulder pads and take you back to 1985. Coke's biggest competitor, Pepsi, was running this really great ad campaign.
6: Across Canada, people are taking the Pepsi Challenge, and more pick Pepsi because
7: you know a winner when you taste one.
1: People would put on a blindfold, and then they would sit down, take a sip of Coke and Pepsi. Big surprise, they would choose the Pepsi. Those ads really worked. Coke got spooked. It thought, okay, we got to do something. Let's throw out our century-old recipe and make New Coke, which tasted more like Pepsi.
0: And this was a disaster, like to the point where New Coke is now taught as a cautionary tale in business schools.
1: It is. And it's not the only failed idea out there. Do you remember Harley Davidson perfume?
8: Eau de Toilette aftershave and body spray, the scent of freedom.
0: I mean, did freedom sell?
1: Not really. And neither did this.
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0: That sounds more like a Saturday Night Live sketch than like a real commercial.
1: It was real, but it didn't stick around for long. People just didn't love the idea of dairy product in their hair, apparently. And, you know, this century, the tech world is littered with big swings that missed, like Google Glass or Quibi.
0: Which was the streaming thing.
1: Yeah, it launched back in 2020. It had $2 billion in financing and some big Hollywood names behind it.
5: And, you know, Hollywood producers were going to get involved and they were going to make short form videos, you know, video you could watch. I think today it's called Facebook Reels, and you can get it for free.
0: So, RIP Quibi?
1: Yeah. Al Lewis calls these kinds of failures miscalculations. A blunder, he says, is something else. It's when a company puts profits ahead of its customers.
5: The difference between a good idea and a bad idea is this whole concept of, like, are you making life easier for your customers, or are you simply disrupting them? Okay. Don't disrupt the customers. Okay. Don't give customers something they don't want. Don't take things away from the customer that you used to give them for free. You know, if you're doing that, you're cutting corners.
0: Well, cutting corners or cutting out all the legroom.
1: Yeah, that's a big risk. And those risks can backfire on you. On the other hand, great ideas give customers something they want. They offer something new or make customers' lives easier. And for an example of that, Al points to the story of Blockbuster and Netflix.
5: Before streaming, you used to have to go to the Blockbuster store and you got one night or two nights or three night rentals. And then you'd have a late fee. So Netflix came along and said, okay, this is, you're going to get your DVDs in the mail and there's, you hold on to them for as long as you like. So that made life easier for the customer.
1: And today Netflix is a multi-billion dollar company and Blockbuster is dead. You know, 25 years ago, the owners of Netflix actually went to Blockbuster and offered to sell them the startup for $50 million. But Blockbuster was like, nah, we're good.
0: You know, sometimes the biggest mistake you make is the thing you don't do. I got that from a fortune cookie.
1: Okay.
0: But here's the thing, Jen. These companies are filled with MBAs. They make a ton of money. Their job is to make smart decisions. And yet, you know, here's Al. He says he wakes up every day and can't get to all the blunders that happen.
1: Yeah, he says companies are actually making more mistakes now than ever because the pace of everything is so much faster. There's more competition out there. There's more pressure from shareholders or from private equity owners to increase profits.
0: Well, yeah, if you look at private equity alone, there are trillions of dollars out there. They're all looking to make money, and that is money that didn't exist 20 years ago.
1: So you need to come up with new ideas to make that money.
5: And that's the competitive pressure that they're under. And it often leads to, you know, reckless decision-making and sometimes just miscalculations. Not everything's ill intent, but, you know, the biggest blunders do involve a little bit of ill intent or a little bit of somebody wanting to squeeze a little blood out of a turnip. That's just business.
0: So WestJet, the extra seats really, you know, squeezing that turnip.
1: Well, yeah, that row of extra seats, it would have added up to more profit over time.
5: Adding six more seats to 174 passenger cabin doesn't sound like much, but when you multiply that over hundreds of flights, it's a lot more revenue. That's it. They didn't do this because they thought it was a good idea. They did this because they thought they could get away with it.
0: But they didn't get away with it. They backed off. They're putting the seats back to how they were.
1: The backlash has just been too much. So the reversal by WestJet is an acknowledgement that it made a mistake, but it hasn't explicitly apologized either. It just said, hey, we were trying something that's been popular with other airlines around the globe. And Al is not buying that.
5: These seats weren't popular. Nobody posted videos. They're like, look, this seat doesn't go back. Isn't this wonderful? That wasn't popular.
0: It was popular with the CEO.
1: It was popular with the airlines that wanted to make more money. I mean, Al does give WestJet credit for reversing its decision. But the real credit, he says, goes to passengers like Amanda Schmidt, who showed everyone what it was like to squeeze into one of these airline seats. So on behalf of passengers everywhere, he would like to say thank you.
5: Because the history of the airline industry overall has been to get these seats tighter and tighter and smaller at a time when people are getting bigger and bigger and bigger. And this is the first time I've seen anybody put an end to that.
0: So score one for the little guy?
1: I would say score one for the tall guys, actually.
0: Well, you know what? However long your legs are, we'll take the wins where we can get them. Thanks, Jen.
1: Anytime.
0: That was a best of episode of The Cost of Living. The show is based in Calgary. The Cost of Living is produced by Daniel Nerman, Jenny DeRosio, and Jennifer Keene, with help from Jeff Kynock. I'm Paul Havertrude. Hope your summer's going great. Thanks for listening.

Afternoon and welcome to Northwind on CBC North Radio 1. It's Tuesday, July 14th, and I'm Wanda McLeod. And coming up on the show today, a free concert for evacuees is taking place tomorrow at the Multiplex in Yellowknife. We'll hear from one of the artists organizing the event, and we'll hear some tunes from some of those musicians who will be participating. And we'll be passing along any messages and announcements that we have. At the moment, we don't have any, so if you need to get those on, you can call this number here, 1-866-271-9957. And along in between all of this, we'll be playing other great music, so stay tuned. All this more coming up on Northwind. Coming right up next, though, the regional weather forecast provided by Environment Canada. Right now, we're going to start off with a song from Pussycat. Here's Mississippi.

Pussycat there with Mississippi, bringing us 10 and a half minutes after 12 o'clock. And going right into the regional weather forecast and for Chipewyan, sunny early this afternoon, then a mix of sun and cloud with 30% chance of showers. Risk of a thunderstorm, hazy, the high 27. Partly cloudy tonight, 30% chance of showers this evening, with risk of a thunderstorm, hazy this evening and after midnight, the low tonight 15. Fort Smith, heat warning, sunny early this afternoon, then a mix of sun and cloud, with 30% chance of showers late in the afternoon. Risk of a thunderstorm late this afternoon, hazy, the high today 29. Partly cloudy with 30%

if a thunderstorm, widespread smoke, the high 27. Partly cloudy with 30% chance of showers this evening and risk of a thunderstorm, clearing late in the evening, widespread smoke, the low tonight 15. Hay River heat warning, sunny early this afternoon, then a mix of sun and cloud with 30% chance of showers late in the afternoon. Risk of a thunderstorm, widespread smoke, the high 29. Partly cloudy with 30% chance of showers this evening and risk of a thunderstorm. Clearing late this evening, widespread smoke, the low tonight 17. Fort Providence, two weather alerts, air quality and heat warning. Sunny early this afternoon, then a mix of sun and cloud with 30% chance of showers. Risk of a thunderstorm, widespread smoke, the high 29. Partly cloudy with 30% chance of showers this evening and risk of a thunderstorm, clearing later in the evening. Local smoke, the low tonight 15. Fort Simpson, heat warning, sunny early this afternoon, then a mix of sun and cloud with 30% chance of showers. Risk of a thunderstorm, widespread smoke, the high 29. Partly cloudy with 30% chance of showers this evening, then clear. Risk of a thunderstorm, local smoke, the low tonight 16. Fort Liard, sunny early this afternoon, then a mix of sun and cloud with 30% chance of showers. Risk of a thunderstorm, hazy near noon, the high 28. Partly cloudy with 30% chance of showers early this evening, then clear. Risk of a thunderstorm, the low 12. Yellowknife air quality warning, sunny early this afternoon, then a mix of sun and cloud with 30% chance of showers late in the afternoon. Risk of a thunderstorm late this afternoon, widespread smoke, the high 28. Partly cloudy with 30% chance of showers this evening, then clear. Risk of a thunderstorm, widespread smoke, the low 17. Wrigley, a mix of sun and cloud with 60% chance of showers or thunderstorms, widespread smoke, the high 28. Partly cloudy with 60% chance of showers or thunderstorms this evening, clearing before morning, local smoke, the low tonight 16. Norman Wells, a mix of sun and cloud with 60% chance of showers or thunderstorms. Hazy, the high today 24. Partly cloudy tonight, 40% chance of showers this evening with risk of a thunderstorm. Hazy, the low tonight 17. Fort Good Hope, clearing early this afternoon. Hazy, the high 26. Increasing cloudiness late this evening. Hazy, the low tonight 16. Cova Lake, a mix of sun and cloud. Hazy near noon, the high 23. Partly cloudy tonight, becoming cloudy overnight, the low tonight 16. Fort McPherson, a mix of sun and cloud, becoming sunny this afternoon, the high 24. Increasing cloudiness this evening, the low tonight 15. Inuvik, cloudy with 30% chance of showers near noon, clearing this afternoon, the high 24. Increasing cloudiness this evening, the low tonight 16. Tuktoyaktuk, a few showers ending early this afternoon, then clearing, the high today 15. A mix of sun and cloud tonight, the low 12. Pawtucket, becoming cloudy near noon with 60% chance of showers late this afternoon. Risk of a thunderstorm, the high 13. Cloudy with 60% chance of showers this evening, then a mix of sun and cloud. Risk of a thunderstorm, the low tonight 8. Sax Harbor, sunny, increasing cloudiness late this afternoon, the high today 13. Cloudy tonight, 30% chance of showers late this evening and after midnight. Winds east 30, the low tonight plus 5. Uluhaktuk, sunny, increasing cloudiness late this afternoon, the high today 14. Mainly cloudy tonight, winds east 30, the low tonight 8. Kugluktuk, cloudy, becoming a mix of sun and cloud near noon. Fog patches dissipating this afternoon.
Winds east 30, the high 13. Mainly cloudy tonight, 30% chance of showers late this evening. Clear.

And overnight, winds east 30, the low tonight 7. Cambridge Bay, a mix of sun and cloud, 30% chance of showers. Winds north 20, gusting up to 40, the high 14. Mainly sunny tonight, the low plus 3. A free concert for evacuees is taking place tomorrow at the Multiplex in Yellowknife. We'll hear from one of the artists organizing the event right after Pat Braden here with Only Seems Like Yesterday.

enforcing the peace. 3 a.m. and all is well. In the heart of the city that knows no shame. Searching for the answers, looking for someone to blame.

to a bullhorn, a long list of demands at a pretty young schoolgirl who's shaking like a leaf, hanging on to a mama's leg, can't

comes a time. In the rush for the future, the past gets left behind. To be the next big city, right here on the map.

0: Pat Braden there, bringing us 20 minutes after 12 o'clock. Musicians in Yellowknife are rallying together to create a free concert for Fort Simpson fire evacuees. It's tomorrow night at the Multiplex. Leila Gilde is organizing. Hi, Leila. Thanks for joining me on Northwind today.
1: Hi, Wanda.
0: And how's everything over in Yellowknife?
1: Oh, we're doing pretty good. It's a bit toasty here, but a little smoky, a little toasty, but can't complain. It's been a nice summer.
0: Mm-hmm, great. So now, what gave you this idea of holding a concert?
1: Well, I think I just thought back to when we were evacuated, and I remember how tough it was. For some people, it was a pretty tough time for my family, and I remember there was a concert organized. There was actually a couple of concerts organized, one of which I performed at, and how much that lifted our spirits and how much it meant just to kind of like be together, look forward to going home, and just lift our spirits a bit. And so my late husband was from Fort Simpson, so many of my family members on that side are here. And I just thought, well, it would be a really nice thing to be able to play some music to lift their spirits. So, and I know things are kind of easing up a little bit over there. Like they're doing more mop-up efforts, and people are starting to talk about going, that the village is starting to talk about, letting people come home and welcoming people home. So I thought, this is the moment where people need to keep their spirits up.
0: Wow, what a great idea. So tell me about who's involved.
1: Yeah, so Lee Mandeville is going to be playing with his dad, George. Norm Glowich is going to be playing some tunes as Johnny Cole. And I know Pat Braden is going to be sitting in with both those groups. And then I'm going to be playing a few tunes. Cornell, who's a really amazing musician here in Yellowknife. Stacey Arden-Smith, who is also like an up-and-coming Dene songwriter. And then also we have a visiting musician from Folk on the Rocks, Justine Giles, will be joining us. So that's basically the lineup. And then I have Lawrence is going to duck after his show because he's hosting Trails End. So I'll start off hosting the show, and then he'll duck over and finish up hosting until we wrap around 8 p.m. So yeah, that's kind of the plan. We'll have some fiddle tunes, we'll have some songwriting tunes, and just some good times.
0: Great. Sounds good. Nice list of participants in there anyway, a lot of the musicians.
1: Yeah. It's really, everybody that I asked was really excited to be able to do it. And there were some people who weren't able to, but because of previous commitments or because they weren't in town, but everybody was just so happy to be able to donate their time. And I know Jeff Petrie over at Pedo Productions is donating all the sound equipment and doing sound for us out of the kindness of his heart. So that's a big piece, and I'm really thankful for that. So,
0: And how quickly have you managed to pull this off?
1: Well, started organizing 2 days ago, and concert's tomorrow. So.
0: And how are you feeling about the whole thing?
1: Oh, great. It's going to be wonderful. All the people that are coming out to play are really seasoned, experienced musicians, and they're very happy to be able to just relax and play some tunes for people while they eat dinner, and then have some, you know, some more upbeat, lively tunes, and maybe people will dance, and it'll just be a really nice time for everybody.
0: Mm-hmm. And what were the conversations like with the other artists when you brought the idea up to them?
1: Oh, it was a no-brainer. Everybody was like, yep, I'm in. Yep, I'm in. or yes, I wish I could be in if I was there. So, because there's been several other musicians that I asked that all said, oh, I would love to, but I'm not in town, or, you know, things like that. So, yeah, we have. I'm really happy with the lineup of people that can make it out to play, and maybe we might even have some surprise guests.
0: Wow, that'd be nice. That's great. Sounds good. Yeah, with the bingo, I saw something about a bingo event that was happening for the evacuees and big group meals. It seems like Yellowknife is, you know, trying to rise to the moment with the evacuees there. And are you sensing that as well?
1: I think that's a good reflection. And I feel like ever since 2023, since we were evacuated, I think people are a lot more sensitive to what people go through when they are evacuated. I know we've hosted, you know, Hay River, Fort Smith before, but I never really felt like people got what it is to really have to leave your home, you know, fleeing from wildfire and the worry and the anxiety. And I know my friend Ashley Okunek actually lost her home. She's the one person that lost her home in the fire in Fort Simpson. And I know there's a GoFundMe up for her now. Mm-hmm. But I think that people have a lot more empathy and really understanding. So I've seen tons of community groups come in and provide services, provide activities. You know, I know Salvation Army has really stepped up and is serving meals. And then there's a group of volunteer cooks who are also making traditional meals for those that can't eat the rest of the food. I feel like it's been a really, Yellowknife and YKDFN have really stepped forward, and I just feel really grateful for those people who have helped all of the evacuees, because it's not a good position to be in. It's a really stressful and difficult time for everybody. But I think people have really risen to the occasion.
0: Mm-hmm. Okay, Leela, it's been really nice talking to you, and best of luck with that. I'm sure the evacuees will really enjoy all of this great music.
1: Masicho, Wanda, really nice to speak to you.
0: Yes, okay. Thank you.
1: Okay, all right.
0: Leela Gilda is a musician in Yellowknife. She's organizing a free concert for Fort Simpson residents tomorrow evening at the Multiplex from 5 to 8. And as Leela mentioned, Lee Mandeville will be at the concert. So here he is now with Shannon's Waltz to take us up to the news.

0: Time now is 12:30, and here with the news is Tamara Merritt.
1: Thank you, Wanda, and good afternoon. A 53-year-old man was medevaced to Edmonton yesterday after a motorcycle crash took place outside of Yellowknife. In a news release, RCMP say the man was driving down the Ingram Trail on Monday evening. He tried to pass a vehicle in what they described as an unsafe location. The release says the man then veered left into the ditch to avoid a crash with oncoming traffic. He was taken to Stanton Territorial Hospital first before being medevaced. Highway 4 was closed for a few hours after the crash, and RCMP are still investigating. Some Yellowknife not-for-profit organizations say they want to take more steps to reduce homelessness. The city is inviting them to apply for up to $300,000 in federal funding. The Reaching Home Special Projects Program is a one-time initiative aimed at preventing homelessness. Adi Kapoor has more.
2: Salvation Army Yellowknife has received the funding in the past. This year, it is proposing to provide financial assistance along with financial coaching. Executive Director Tony Bruchette says that would address a key need.
3: And what we found out, there really was a lack of understanding how to manage their funds. And like a lot of us, you get your money, you just spend it, and then all of a sudden you have nothing. So it will be a matter of sitting down, helping them understand that if you get a check once a month, how to best allocate it out weekly.
2: Bruchette says the funding and the program could prevent 150 families from being evicted. Homebase FICA is also applying for money to help its Line Drive outreach program. It provides safe transportation for individuals who are distressed or under the influence. Tammy Roberts is the executive director.
4: It frees up the medical services and the RCMP so much so that when people are calling RCMP because there's maybe an intoxicated person someplace, they're reaching out to us.
2: Roberts says some money would be directed to Homebase's shelter. She is hopeful for good news after the application deadline expires at the end of the month. Adi Kapoor, CBC News, Yellowknife.
1: A Fort Simpson woman who lost her home to a wildfire says she's thankful for the support from her community. Ashley Okranek says she lucked out when she purchased her little trailer in Fort Simpson. She lived in it for around 3 years and spent a year renovating it and making it her home. Last week, all that work was undone when a wildfire destroyed it.
5: I really put my whole life into it. So I think, you know, the loss is not just materialistic. It just hits me at my core.
1: She says she's been processing the shock and the grief, but that community members have offered to help her with whatever she needs, from everything from financial donations to messages of support. And for that, she says she's eternally grateful. Indigenous research methods are changing how scientific findings are delivered in the NWT and into ways that actually connect and impact local communities. Lila Fraser Erasmus was a cultural advisor for a study looking at berry patterns across the territory.
6: The thing about the Indigenous communities and the way that we understand, it's really all about the relationships, building the relationships, having that visual, having that understanding, being able to talk.
1: Erasmus says the berry study and its findings were important to local harvesters, so researchers involved them along with knowledge holders and gave them space to lead the conversations. The NWT's sole senator is pushing back after CBC reported last week that she had missed key votes in the upper chamber. Don Anderson was present for 44 of the 76 sitting days between May of 2025 and May of this year. Of all her colleagues, Anderson reported the most days absent due to being away on other public business. That's more than a third of all days senators were scheduled to be on Parliament Hill. But Anderson is defending her attendance record. She says she travels and consults extensively across a vast region and works hard to make sure her colleagues are informed about issues that affect the North. Anderson says there's a lot more to being a senator than being what she calls a, quote, attendance statistics. That's the CBC Regional News for 12:30. I'm Tamara Merritt. For news from across the North anytime, check out our website at cbc.ca/north. The latest national and international news is coming up at the top of the hour. 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
0: Thanks, Tamara. That bringing us 25 minutes before 1 o'clock and going right into the current conditions. In Fort Chipewyan, sunny 21, Fort Smith, smoke 24, Lutzel K 19, Fort Resolution 20, Hay River, mainly sunny 23, Fort Simpson 23, Fort Providence 24, Yellowknife, smoke 25, Wrigley 20, Norman Wells, mostly cloudy 20, Fort Good Hope, mostly cloudy 18, Inuvik, mostly cloudy 16, Fort McPherson, partly cloudy, 21. Iqaluit, partly cloudy, 20. Tuktoyaktuk, light rain, 16. Pawlak, mostly cloudy, 9. Sax Harbor, partly cloudy, 12. Ulohaktuk, 12. Kukluktuk, 13. Cambridge Bay, 7 degrees. We've got no recorded messages, but if you want to get your greetings on the air, the number to call, 1-866-271-9957. That bringing us 24 minutes before 1 o'clock. And now we're going to have a listen to a song from John Denver. Here's Back Home Again.

0: John Denver there with Back Home Again, bringing us 19 minutes before 1 o'clock. The National Chief of the Assembly of First Nations is not happy with Ottawa's consultation timelines for major projects. Chief Cindy Woodhouse Nepinak called the one-year timelines rigid and simplistic. She spoke with media ahead of the AFN's annual general meeting. It starts today. Here's more of what she had to say.
1: First Nations are for economic growth that will drive Canada's collective prosperity for the next century, but not at the expense of our rights or of the Crown's legal obligations to our people. This is one of those most concerning elements of the discussion paper. A one-year timeline principally designed to attract investment, subordinates the honor of the Crown to commercial imperatives. This approach will only give rise to questions about the legitimacy of approvals made without the Crown appropriately discharging its obligations to First Nations. This rigid, simplistic one-year timeline is incompatible with the Constitution, established Supreme Court of Canada jurisprudence, and the federal government's obligations under the United Nations Declaration Act. So to be clear, First Nations are for setting targets and accountability. We just wish Canada would show the same level of urgency when it comes to targets that they have already agreed to.
0: That was AFN National Chief Cindy Woodhouse Nepinak speaking to reporters in Ottawa yesterday. During that press conference, she was also asked about the prospect of Alberta separating from Canada.
2: I just would like to know what role you see the AFN as having leading up to the Alberta vote on possibly holding a referendum on separation.
1: Like Chief Jocko, I know that there's, Saskatchewan First Nations from coast to coast stand with the Alberta First Nations, but it's not just an Alberta issue when it comes to separation. It's an entire Canadian issue, and we don't want to see a Canadian rupture fueled by foreign interference in our own country. On top of that, they can talk about whatever they want to separate. They're not taking any land with them, and that's going to stay right here with First Nations people. This is our country, and we say what happens.
0: That was AFN National Chief Cindy Woodhouse Nepinak. She was speaking at a press conference in Ottawa. The Assembly's annual general meeting starts today, bringing us 16 and a half minutes before 1 o'clock, and now a song from Janis Joplin. Here's Me and Bobby McGee.
3: Busted flat in Ben Rue.

0: Janis Joplin there with me and Bobby McGee, bringing us 12 minutes before 1 o'clock. Punk rock music is known for its anti-establishment values and its Mohawk hairstyles. Christy Martinez says Indigenous culture has influenced punk rock music since the 70s, and Martinez wants that history to be recognized. She is of Chicano and Yaqui descendant from Sonora, Mexico. She spoke with Unreserved host Rosanna Dearchild.
1: We see a lot of inspiration in the UK with anarcho-punk. That was in the maybe late 70s, 80s. They felt like the other punk kind of sold out and was very mainstream and kind of lost its way. Like those bands like Crass really took a lot from Indigenous ideologies and ways of life. A lot of things looking at how to sustain the environment, animal rights and things like that, and just kind of grassroots organization. And we were discussing some of the imagery, some of the record labels or the names of bands. You know, One Indian Records was one that they changed. And then you have the Mohawk. That's a tribal haircut, very sacred, very important. And I mean, the Mohawk is the symbol of punk, essentially. And we're just talking about even fashion.
2: Christy, when would you say, you know, the shift happened when Indigipunks, if you will, reclaimed, you know, that sound and the imagery and started building their own community of Indigenous punk rockers?
1: Definitely like the Flagstaff movement in the late 80s, 90s, that was where a lot of folks were going to those shows, just like in backyards and things like that in Arizona. And then you had res shows throughout. So I would definitely say like bands like Blackfire, they're talking about things in their community. And so they were talking about different topics than say somebody in New York or somebody in LA. Like they were talking about forced relocation, genocide, their culture. So there was just this very unique message in the punk. Millions of Dead Cops is like a really big punk band, very like anti-capitalism, anti-police and things like that, hence the name. But they were out there with the Navajo people protesting and they threw like a benefit show. So this is in like the late 80s. And then you had some stuff going on in LA, I think with the LA riots and stuff. You just had these little pockets of like Indigenous people using their cultural instruments. Aslan in the early 90s and Iconoclast were talking about Columbus and things like that. So it just, yeah, just like very unique.

0: a lot of punk of color. You notice that these shows are like at family's house, auntie's, uncle's house, or like your cousin's house. You see the family at the show in the backyard moshing or holding a baby or something. So it's this also familial thing, you know, and you're so close knit with your family. There's probably food somewhere, you know, at these punk gigs or something. So that's something unique. And I think from what I've seen so far, you know, there was a lot going on in the Southwest in the 80s and the 90s.
1: Kirsty Martinez is the creator of the Indigenous Punks Archive. She is of Chicano and Yaqui descent from Sonora, Mexico. You can hear more about the Indigenous contributions to punk music on Unreserved. 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Another song here, Dixie Chicks with Traveling Soldier.

the Dixie Chicks there, bringing us under 2 minutes before 1 o'clock. And coming up right after the national news, our Indigenous language programs. You can join Lawrence Nielli between 4 and 6 this afternoon on Trails. And remember, if you want to comment on anything you hear on the show, you have a story idea, or just want to call to leave a message, here's our toll-free number. 1-866-271-9957. Leave us a message there. We'll be sure to get back to you. That's all the time we have for today on Northwind. I'm Wanda McLeod, and wherever you are, you enjoy the rest of your afternoon. We're going to let Colin Agin take us out here with Beluga Waters.

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0: Silicon Johnson and La Dilla and down on the Do it all like a tiny Sunday hand down the Silicon Say Kong in each lot, Miss Eddie. See, don't know they were doing the two than a G, taking all the distant. Now, I went there, John Stoundy.
1: Oh, good, it's a trick on the car to hide it. Don't want the marshmallow slightly so on the Don't want the lady her cow on the go cold, you got the chola cocking the old car. How you gonna say?
0: Oh, secondly, yeah, can you see? Do that like a tiny son, yes, I hand out and say, see, you can't crank underneath, so then it's a phone shot. More again, does it come to that nice in the air? Till it's like, does it think that you don't need telepathetic city? Till it's like, yes, I
1: will. Okay, I can't show you how.
0: No, then it's a good day, it's a good day, it's a good day.
1: You know, I can't even doubt, go on, I can't even doubt. You can't eat all that in that, you get down there, oh, in back on the air. The sea can be hand out of the sun. The light eyes on the gun at towers. To get what the sea in the sour. To my to the car, I love it. What the idea is that Celeste Qua, Celeste, Yatilla, Suja, did I cut the sheet? I could eat it. Like I would did say there in the Kaki Viva. Say I need a Kangachu, Tangani car, Chitia, the other one get not take on equity.
0: Kadiatishi
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0: Douglas and Wigeon, down the Nazi community, or Nahegu in there.

In do can I catch any good in with an acadse goes or tides as they go so I can a go there since in see Mary Ann Williams City. In do see yen and a go good hey, a cake go there. Did the Toronto go a ticket less or did the yone, then a kisseke delay, you know, eat then go tan, then naki cake. He seen Nakiono son like Bagai. 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In that he see Dieter in Dago Zoe Krek is see Kukina Kikukin Lakiti. 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
0: In two fellow colonies, I conquered a count that I saw tan case on graduate a kitcheny.
1: He dictated that, I mean, class coat, otanake, Kayo Nakin, that dictated a meat in a cocoa nine essay. He go got in a cocoa unit, he checked it, goa, and a go, mince go chukola, mince cocoa nakin, and a gachina, so light so on a green a cake good at a cake cola. In the city, good chat, in a cake cola king, that you're nakin, that any can see, goa, city, must see anyone. In a clever king, that in that in dogora, why dog, I see that the rock can attend it and dead like a jundet today, but other hour. Then it's a two dead, then it's in a cadet, then a relic, then a ceremony.
0: In that good sick, well, you know, in two fallic or a 3 July 1st, in Canada, dig or the canic or the quarter.
1: It just did that, in the aguasi can go here. So then it's like get the bicycle can it go on a yet a contact get the ne can it ye collect a unit lehenneke dead a guachi can it contact then at the midi sherbet or can it a unit delishade bicycle good a quad can it a unit the great again at a contest again. You had a eat like when they go a shika. Then tanet at kagi izo, and then nezagute. And that's all then a keb yagaret sudiginli, contagolad, yagaret a sik goat, eta canigoa ki, eta gola guanazo, and da ekola sude, a meditra unit, a sik galangasi, contagad sude, e masigurisi.
0: Oh, and that go sikolat, astakuti, in dugo.
1: In dugo, I say, Nazizu camp on a bay, kini wiga, in dud, Sunday.
0: Oh,
1: and the sala was a second week of August, gota, kara wa gota, idit de camp at dega, trauma camp kit there.
0: Oh,
1: like it. Da sihun yita. Then I got hurry laguts, but as Nazo, good idilla in Della, then I got a dollar, then I got a yilagunta, see, then Nazi Jura, good and a good dikini, what I did a camp connecti, did a high connecti, kahune kanikini, wa kuntagua.
0: Oh,
1: and that then I care after good dead there, and that ye cola, connecti kani, then I got kini with that. The good jalo, kinda close, a massy, massy kit, bar good account, then a kikani, can it in any way, then a carrot or dead, then a natujura. And I did that, I mean, could do it in one day, cola, cardinde, never a big etra, you have it in a tibura.
0: Oh, and the asisto good in none in the and the good sick or that, a sarasin and winny, Caroline.
1: Dusty car, dozo card, you need a cocola car and a tin tie, so done a cake white, you need a cone, you tell a cacuta jar. And the total and cadena, the cocky list is in a cake cocky telepolo, eating cola card. Go I go na calendar unit in a good evening. I unit school to my grade. Cargo chocolate, cooler to the neck. And I to the net like it's of the net chocolate. And I do shrink or care at anazo. And I did that. Then I like you got it. Did Uncle Bill, then I can go to the DCE cola. Saramasita, Carcola Gonazota, Dishin Tacula, Tita, Sude, Sude Mazo.
0: And that Carolina Massi, Tenehe Conata.
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0: Hit there, la writing the Congo's Joe Olias, Yahin Tuakakunita.

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You're on it, a aunt Nede. 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Michelle Paper, a ye. Tony Buggins, hello, ni le. Tony at the Sajan, Galay nine, le san, hadia ye. Eunice Hanit, Tony, hello, ni le. Don't we think at the Han new, the beat us to hunt you, the Halyon Ketch, a shantuk, a hussy, had ya, dear Ning Azano Hesitaha.

0: Tabachatsi Eileen Beaver say hello ni hello don't think a planet air. So ra a year tabachat don't thought in nine zero dene yati dere dene sunklin yati a yibek azi halangaik a dere halyun a ketch art iso halyun a galay not he lazy cloud a bunny thurin let up.
1: Well, funny, sir, see, gotchen, ilk et ona, bioni.
0: Could lat oot a boni thera?
1: Yeah, ti, gotchen, if there's a hula da, yeah, the teacher, ISP, I'm one a bit, the residential, quanai is there, but in your quaint ISP, there's a quanai start, nice start, the teeth had in busy. Easy, yes, and yes, he hurts a you, my money, and me, I sent me his chair, native early on, then around his chair, and his own, and the dinner is dealer, whatever hell, yes, you, then he has tea, yes, you, then you can yes, tea, I yes, you know, but and her family. A touch out on a Sesame, a plan there in a Sesame. Each head in the Yachi, Uniski Yaskil, had only the hell yes, he had it, Venus, the hell yes, he had any. Napar, Nayachi, the year lot any. It's that era, Sesame. The son, oh, let's see, had only cut in Yachi in the knee who's the chin yard to then hell not there, Nico. Can the tennis venue where to toy a game radio fell and the sky a no get to tennis it to run out loha. Then you ask you, then it are Daniel said, I yes, say the hell yes, you, but then you ask Peter, say a tears on. Then Nylad say a teacher yes he's a not low not only first time you open up the running no but at a his chair is Nazon yes he's an ayo Barbara Nani Spiro says can you see Dunnett Chiller then it was in your diet and

0: through Daniel. He was in Rosita, so he achieved, he's been in Rosita House, so he achieved Nizoma. First in Hawaii, was get us in Sion on his third season. Yes, Peter Daniel, he's in, yeah, they had the first heat. And then, yes, such a fast season in the hills in your stay of Ethania.
1: Ni hade nu har nu ya ti den sultin ya tiu ko e yile denete tin be ya ti tlat ut a e doan chau tlat ut a e doan cha grill yanda
0: soi pas din e nino kwen se daniko and they were an anit maya a ya ti kwen bit on the and a must where his there a song that in our need the lawyer lonely and he's hungry and the theater and that's nearly telemi and he the mandible of ears to kill then the diet you then a song seen is that the a hungry that's me I lean in his mouth as a theater in it and a song seen is that me then a yet she date
1: language revitalization snilo e yitlat ut a suraubek e galata de tlat u suraubek e galata de ne son saintana
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A year for Simpson and a thoughts equi Ashley, O'Crenic hul ye a ye trailer. Yes, not there ni sa a ye bits a trailer grink on to see. Ta gaige kuz in a year kuzi ninther in le. 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Hadea halyu a higher la not do bits any crew halyu yet in near to see. Tampat ao halyu haded a. K. Marcinis than Hinney. Yurts ain't a jaw dizzy. It's a nunk a ya sant dene. Chummy plumber hul ye a ye dene sign there hits it yet a saint. Don't rezog a. How do ye plumber's lodge a yurt a hoth eye? Lenny sant you'd need 1950s quotes a. Ta del bagayu la hinny ya snea de say. Had it a. A shop it's in Yvonne Quick, a yet do, three, her new nanic it's in, done a jantis night dilu, dini di hun kadzer, rade, the yillet dan hill, nayal tea, and near the same, had it a ye, done a jantis, nanic a thought in a hill nine there. John Northwest Territories, the Senator Henley C. A ye Don Anderson, who ye Yonara Ottawa, a yurt abbot's in office, ha alo. 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
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Burb on shits a you. Had ye seen neat neil in de henny. Had ye a son on ne the Jerry Sultani a do a ye den hiller listed lisa a ye a that ye see conic on a cassi. Had ye a dre de chan ya dre g cos a yon co. So another deal call had he had you a see neil ea de henny dread asnith ne lede had a dre earthly see dre journal of circumpolar health a yeet our earthlies a ye bet I see earthlies had lisa had a dre don a yeet a see ghost let a sayed a cousin at uyik erola henna see ha. 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
Thelit in Radalai na a yard is a lead is in a ye Athabasca University to ye gala nalo hadia lonona ozi dane a ye ja Canada ni de lo Radalai na hade a ye up den hiltal nisa hadia ye Jason Foster a yet 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direct at the nam ja kendak a yao at the ne ja DC nanik it's in rat in si a ye a behela lat da henya de se had a ye don't at all then a silence in a lot of corner a ye see there how you need to see. Honestly, honey, don't ha.

0: Don't think it, Echelazi, Antoneth, Michelle Paper, no Hilhauni, Natlin, hello. Saturday, Dry Bone Bay, Nahotelatillo, your cousin, Nana, Nanohat, Itanapa, I see Nedat illo, your Nan, Saitan, Nanatillo, your cousin, no hotel, see. 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
1: Dry bone bay is the salad dealer. A little light day causer, Lille, Charlie Bella Yawie. A little causer, Lille, who tell us how you like day dealer. Who are you? 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I tell you, how to do it? How do you do it? How do Set out right in Rudy. Who does sleep for that? The sound of sleep for that is written. She said, "This is a year, not the last two, three out there. You don't call right to the last two. Yet you did it, did by I two. Yet you did it, you wait, there's a good idea, you take a tizelo. It's not that you take a tizelo. The hat or all I does is it, she does it. Who that at his thoughts to see the night daisy? Chatter is a lie at a latte letter. You see, with a good bay, said she, it is a little light day because at 5 o'clock I let you to the light day, you did that. It's a belaya, the city, you did. It's a tie light day, you did it. It's a good cab, she done a Sunday day letter. There is a night to a shark who lay, you sit on a hill, a child on a hill. Who be quit, be quiet, is a question. Like a tutor, as a rather row. The be quit, I could a quarter, or the chacolo. Hot order, the little lady, you tell a shark who lay you. And you see, it's France or River, no. And you the horse or River see that today lay, you did, that is a night day there. He says, "Who that had the job on Long Island? Is it the tonight day? Is it the tonight day? Is it the tonight day? Is it the tonight day? Is it the pure dry bone? Is it the night day? Is it the tonight day? Le? Who that day told it? Had the other? Had the whole day the little tepetesi?" Who is hot as a rata tita, the sun is hot, they are hot, he had in that Jesuita. Two raja, that is like night day, see. That it is hot. She had a night day there to Boris Lally when you tied the little heart. The heart got on the toes ahead, you know. That you touch it, she had to tow, do some law, had to tell that the hot, he had to do. Who's been in the room? How you? Does it Satila Jalo? Who done a sago day? 1928. What was I tell you? The day night is he. I see the answer, really, I tell you. Tell the say it to. I see how you are to say it to. I see you really, how you see the answer. What was I to the day night day? Who did not see your TBT? How are they? Not if we are Tita, there's all the day, how I let it tight to the day like this, Hattie Larry. Who do know the road? Tatty Nickers, I tell it the day, not their job, it's their delay. Sighted by another, you see, it's your tone there. Do the exhibit used by law, it's here, sighted, you see. They got the news, they just said the law, it's here, the liberty, who do this, tighted by the law, to do it's here. As you were tight here, do Barry Law, delay. Who taught you with the law, right? Are you tell me, ah, for the law, are you there to receive a serious town? So on the highly. Let you rest out with a hot,
0: John, St. Then I saw Coast No Hotel to Nilo, Dry Bone Bay. Your Coast Nuts at Tay Hin Leo, which has not set the Luton, your Tantantas at Low, Nivet or As Nadillo. Your cousin Nihol Tazo, Sebatronet has hit on Nil Ratala Nasi, Contest on Snilo, Conhas Nilet, your Yopek Rink on Sea, your North Tail Sea, your at say your knee yow, Grink on Tapolia.
1: Goodbye. Thank you.
0: Just a lot in Athens. Michelle Paper, you can be a teeper was Auntie Lo.
2: A ye, Athens, the Michelle Paper, Tony Buggins, Hillel, need Lenny Song. A ye, Tony, John CBC, Hillel, and Nani Co. Had a ye, Athens, the don't saw who lay low. Had a ye, that hunt ain't Lissy. You need see, you're going to hold me at this. Don't, the other, I'll lose some car, no colors there.

0: Kutuk Ajane, Diani Odyssey, Hadia Kapide, Tani Odzin, Diani Odzin, no healthy Tahasi.
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5: It's been 25 years since the film Wet Hot American Summer first came out, and director David Wayne is back with a new film. He'll tell you why Gail Daughtry and the Celebrity Sex Pass is the kind of goofball comedy your summer needs.
6: From CBC News, The World This Hour, I'm Stephanie Skanderas. A dangerous heat wave is sweeping across much of central Canada. Temperatures and humidity are combining to push conditions into the mid-40s in some places. Warnings and advisories are in effect across parts of the Northwest Territories, Saskatchewan, Manitoba, Ontario, and Quebec. In parts of Quebec, heat and humidity combine to produce severe thunderstorms, and an orange watch for a tornado has been issued for a large area between Montreal and Quebec City. Officials are urging people to stay hydrated, to avoid strenuous outdoor activity, and to check on anyone else who might be vulnerable to the heat. The chief of the Toronto Police is calling for law reform. Myron Demke wants first-degree murder charges to apply to those who commit deadly shootings in public spaces. It comes after two people died and five others were injured during a shooting at a street festival Saturday evening.
7: Quite literally across the city, people have been shaken. Their sense of safety has been shaken. That needs to be given perspective in the court system. It needs to be treated with the utmost power of the law.
6: No arrests have been made so far. Demke says the police force is constantly evaluating how it can better protect the community. He spoke as the city prepares to host the Toronto Caribbean Carnival, one of the biggest street festivals in North America. The U.S. president is standing down on his threat to charge for passage through the Strait of Hormuz. Donald Trump announced a 20% toll yesterday, but the U.S. has resumed its blockade of Iranian ports. Nick Harper has more.
8: The Gulf states are going to invest a tremendous amount of money into the United States. I think it's actually much better.
9: The U.S. president laying out his new plan. Instead of charging a toll, Donald Trump claimed the leaders of Gulf nations had phoned him to pledge billions and billions of dollars of investments. The president teased more announcements in the coming days.
8: We have tremendous oil partnerships all of a sudden being formed over the last short period of time, and I guess you're going to be announcing them this week or next week, but massive.
9: But the U.S. blockade again sees the American Navy preventing Iran-flagged, as well as Iran-linked, vessels from entering and exiting Iranian ports. It follows three consecutive nights of U.S. strikes on Iran and escalating threats, raising fears diplomacy is dead, military action is once again the way forward. Nick Harper for CBC News, Washington.
6: A former Manitoba MP and mayor is speaking out after RCMP seized hundreds of firearms from his home. 78-year-old Inky Mark is charged with a dozen weapons-related offenses. Karen Pauls reports.
10: We know he's a firearm collector, but that's really all we know at this time.
11: RCMP Corporal Barry Kirby says police seized 439 firearms from Inky Mark's Dauphin home, including an antique cannon, ammunition, and more than $300,000. In an interview Tuesday, Mark told CBC News he's been collecting since the early 1970s.
12: All the stuff I have, a lot of it is illegal because policies, laws change all these years.
11: Mark says the cash was from the sale of his cottage and some properties in town.
12: They want to try to connect the money with the trafficking. I didn't traffic bugger all.
11: Mark says he didn't sell any firearms, but admits he did transfer three to someone he trusts.
12: I'm sorry. I just did something absolutely stupid, and I admit it.
11: Mark will be back in court next month. Meanwhile, police expect more charges. Karen Pauls, CBC News, Winnipeg.
13: Winnipeg is getting a pro women's soccer team. The expansion team will be the seventh in the Northern Super League, with the first season planned for 2027. Winnipeg native and Olympic gold medalist Desiree Scott is one of the co-founders.
14: My dream for Winnipeg is that we stop asking if we belong on the world stage and instead show up and take our place.
13: The club's name, crest, and mascot have yet to be announced. And that is The World This Hour. For CBC News, I'm Stephanie Skanderas.

Good afternoon. I'm Lawrence Nayali, and this is Trails End on CBC North Radio 1. Coming up, Iranian and U.S. officials have signaled that the peace deal they signed a month ago is in jeopardy, and international relations experts will walk us through the latest in that conflict. And also later this hour, the days of consumers quietly accepting big tech's decisions may soon be over, whether it's multi-million dollar lawsuits or vile campaigns. Consumers are no longer relying on government regulators to pressure companies to reverse course. Now, we'll hear more on that and more here on Trails End coming up. Thanks again for tuning in.

Welcome to the show, everyone. It is July 14th, 6 minutes now past the hour. Coming up, we'll have your current weather conditions. And then at 4:30, we'll have your regional news. Now, on the regional news at 4:30, with wildfire smoke lingering across NWT, air quality health indexes are recording higher levels of risk this week. And also, a 53-year-old man was medevaced to Edmonton yesterday after a motorcycle crash took place just outside of Yellowknife. Now, we'll have those stories more coming your way in 24 minutes. Now, thanks again for joining us here on Trails End. Just got back after 2 weeks off, was in the beautiful community of Wati. They held a hand games tournament over there over the weekend. And I just want to say musty cho to the community for hosting another successful summer of hand games over there. It was great seeing everybody and the drum dances and, oh man, that beautiful, gorgeous lake that you have. The falls, I think that was the cherry on the cake, being able to go out there. But big musty shows to that community. And it's great being back. 7 minutes now past the hour. Before we get anything going here, I thought I'd play you a tune. This is Altered by Mom. They are scheduled to be here for Folk on the Rocks this weekend. And I should also mention that we have a pair of tickets that we're going to be giving away here on the program today. So pay close attention to the program in the next 2 hours. But this is Altered by Mom, scheduled for Folk on the Rocks this weekend. This is called Even Better.

0: Hey, that was Altered by Mom with Even Better. They will be performing here at Folk on the Rocks this weekend. They'll be performing at Warm the Rocks at the Samba K Civic Plaza on Friday from 8:45 p.m. To 9:30 p.m. And then they'll also be performing on Saturday at the Lawson Lundell main stage on Saturday from 5:45 p.m. to 6:30 p.m. Hope you could check them out. That's taking us to 10 minutes, well, 11 minutes now past the hour. Thanks again for joining us here on Trails End. Now, the month-old peace deal between Iran and U.S. might be over. Yesterday, the U.S. battered Iran and with airstrikes for the third night in a row, and Iranian strikes on two Emirati oil tankers killed an Indian seafarer. Now, the center of the escalating tensions is pretty much the Strait of Hormuz. And the different versions each country has for the vital economic corridor. Now, here to discuss more on this is James Devine. He's an associate professor of international politics at Mount Allison University. We reached him earlier in Saxville, New Brunswick. Hello and welcome to the show, James.
1: Thanks for having me on.
0: Yeah, thanks for coming on the show. Now, James, would you say the U.S. and Iran are back at war at this point?
1: Yes, I would say that's an accurate way to describe the situation. Both the Iranian government and the American government have officially said now that the ceasefire is over. Obviously, they've been exchanging military strikes for the past few days, and the U.S. now has officially put the blockade back in place as of 4 p.m. this evening. So we're back where we were in June when the MOU was signed.
0: Okay. Now, why has Iran been targeting ships in the Strait of Hormuz? What's been going on there?
1: Well, the big issue is who gets to control shipping right now and in the future as well. Iran's interpretation of the agreement they signed with the United States was that Iran would control shipping right now. It would let shipping go through free of charge. But later on, it would continue to control the shipping even after the negotiations are over. And some tolling process would be put in place. What this effectively does is it leaves Iran in control of the Persian Gulf, which is one of the most important strategic waterways in the international environment. The U.S., of course, is not going along with this. They've been trying to encourage ships to go through the Strait of Hormuz without Iranian support and Iranian permission. And in response, Iran, of course, has been firing missiles at them. This started last week with three ships that were struck by the Iranians, and then it turned into a tit-for-tat series of escalations between Iran and the United States.
0: Okay, now today President Trump changed his plans for the Strait again. Where do things stand right now?

0: the idea that the U.S. would charge 20% on all the shipping that goes to the Gulf is something that they've pushed back against when the Iranians have suggested it. It's something that would be extremely inflationary because it would likely mean a 20% rise in prices of oil and all of the other important products that go through the Strait of Hormuz. The idea that the United States would also be in charge of the Persian Gulf and maintain and guarantee security and safe passage is also very problematic because it means the U.S. would be more heavily involved in Middle East conflicts and in the region than it was in the past. This is something, of course, that Donald Trump, when he was running for election, said that the exact opposite. The U.S. was going to start pulling out of the Middle East. And, of course, Iran is not going to be happy with the idea that the U.S. is going to have, on a permanent basis, all of this military hardware right off of its shores. So this is something that's a very poorly thought out, if thought out at all, because it does look like in many ways Donald Trump was making this up as he was going along. His own people in the White House seem to be caught off guard by all of these statements.
1: Okay. Okay, so let's back up, James, before this conflict even began. What was the Strait of Hormuz like before all of this happened?
0: Well, on a daily basis, there were probably about 140 ships going through the Strait of Hormuz, carrying things like oil, fertilizers, other important minerals and things. When the conflict broke out, so about 140, when the MOU was in place, some of the shipping had started to come back. There was probably about 30 or 40 ships going through every day. And now that we're back at war, we're down to two or three. So again, we're right back where we began in March and April, with the Strait of Hormuz effectively being shut off completely.
1: Okay, so how much worse could the global economic situation get as the Strait remains at the center of this conflict?
0: Well, right away, the price of oil started to go back up again. So we were up to $86 a barrel today. If we look back to the peak of the conflict, back in March and early April, the price of oil was $110 a barrel, if not more. It may take a while, but if we continue to see fighting like we're seeing now, that is possible that we could see oil prices go to that point. And it was also, things had gotten so bad that there were starting to be questions about the supply of oil available for various industries, particularly airlines. So this is something that hopefully we're going to avoid, but it's potential we could be right back where we were before.
1: Okay. What about the human costs of this war?
0: Well, over the past few days, we have had reports of casualties, mostly small numbers, people who have been hurt by basically collateral damage from Iranian strikes in the Persian Gulf. We haven't got any clear numbers on casualties in Iran yet. But again, the sort of benchmark we're looking back at is it going to get as bad as it was before? And in the period between the end of February or beginning of the conflict and in June when the MOU was signed, in Iran alone, there was over 3,500 civilians killed and another 26,000 more injured. This is something that's potentially on the agenda again, unless we can find some sort of diplomatic off-ramp.
1: Okay. All right. Well, we'll leave it there. I appreciate this update and just your time. Thanks again, James.
0: My pleasure.
1: That was James Devine, who is an associate professor of international politics at Mount Allison University. We reached him in Sackville, New Brunswick. That's taken us to 18 minutes now past the hour. Thanks again for tuning into Trails and for your, what day is it today? Your Tuesday afternoon. All right. Now, the Honest Guy is an R&B singer from Toronto. He's getting ready to release his fourth album later this month. Here's one of his new singles. This one's called Sugar Water.

0: Hey, that was a good tune. That was Sugar Water, a new single from Toronto's The Honest Guy. That's taking us to 21 minutes past the hour. Thanks again for joining us here on Ekelimelon Trails End for your Tuesday afternoon. Can't believe I forgot the day. 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Starting off with Iboquin, Fort Chippewa and the park, sunny skies right now, 25 degrees. In Thibacha, Fort Smith, smoky conditions, 28 degrees. In Clutsuke, 23 degrees. In Denon, the Quan Fort Resolution, 26 degrees right now. In Kathlodeche, Hay River, mainly sunny, 29 degrees. Clidley, Quan Fort Simpson, 29 degrees. And in Degakutnende, Fort Providence, same thing as our hot spot, sitting at 29 degrees. In Acho Denikon, Fort Liard, 26 degrees. In Welladay, Sumbak, 8 Yellowknife, smoke, 24 degrees. Gamatee, smoke, 29 degrees. In Wekwiti, haze, 25 degrees. In Pitsekindet, Wrigley, 28 degrees. In Tulita, mostly cloudy, 25 degrees. In Tlegutli, Norman Wells, mostly cloudy, 23 degrees. In Delaunay, partly cloudy, 26 degrees. Arad de la Confort, Hope, partly cloudy, 25 degrees. In Nuvik, mostly cloudy, 20 degrees. In Tetlaje, Fort McPherson, partly cloudy, 24 degrees. In Tlavik, mostly cloudy, 22 degrees. In Toktioktok, partly cloudy, 15 degrees. In Politek, mostly cloudy, 11 degrees. Sax Harbor, mostly cloudy, 13 degrees. In Ulahaktuk, 14 degrees. In Kuluktuk, mostly cloudy, 12 degrees. And our cool spot, right now is in Cambridge Bay, partly cloudy, 10 degrees. And that's it for your current conditions provided by Environment Canada. Now, over the weekend, not sure if you've seen this, Lindsey Graham, the brash, hawkish, longtime senator from South Carolina, passed away. He was, or died rather. He was 71. The medical examiner is in a preliminary report said that the cause of death was an erotic tear, though that hasn't calmed speculation that it was something far more nefarious, despite a complete lack of evidence. Lindsey Graham had been a fixture in American politics for decades, often at the forefront of advocating for American military intervention abroad. Now, in recent years, he underwent a dramatic transformation from Trump critic to Trump champion. Writer Will Celotan wrote a 7-chapter note on Graham's evolution for the bulwark. And he makes this argument that Graham is actually a perfect case study for how the Republican Party became the party of Trump. He spoke to frontrunner host Jamie Poiseau about some of the reasons behind Graham's loyalty to Trump.
1: There are people who believe that Lindsey Graham capitulated to Trump, collaborated with Trump for no good reason. He accomplished nothing. Lindsey Graham didn't believe in anything. He had no policy interests. That is not true. And what I found when I wrote the history of this is that at every moment when Lindsey Graham was defending some corrupt thing that Donald Trump was doing domestically, Lindsey Graham was simultaneously lobbying Trump for some foreign policy interest of his. And it was generally to intervene. It was in a place like Syria or Iran. Lindsey Graham developed had a strong interest in Ukraine. And you can see Lindsey Graham's influence today in the fact that Donald Trump went to war in Iran, that he went in to Venezuela, that he became more supportive of aid to Ukraine. Lindsey Graham influenced all of that. The irony is that the reason why Lindsey Graham believed in Trump's ability to do all of that was that Donald Trump was, in Graham's eyes, a strong man. He was willing to do things other people wouldn't. Going to war in Iran is an illustration of that. Mm-hmm. But the catch is, if you elect a strong man as your president, he may do things that a hawk likes abroad, but he will also do things domestically that those of us who believe in civil liberties oppose. Donald Trump has governed as an authoritarian at home for the same reason he has done what Lindsey Graham wanted abroad, and that is that Donald Trump is by nature a strong man.
0: That was writer Will Celotan on Front Burner. You can listen to that full episode wherever you get your podcast from. Now, extreme temperatures are in the forecast for many parts of Canada, from Saskatchewan to the Quebec. Humidex values are expected to climb into the 40s. That's pretty hot. Now, these temperatures are not only a cause of concern to people's health, but so too for the country's infrastructure. In places like southern Manitoba, for example, streets are starting to crack and crumble. It's likely that we'll be seeing more of this because Canadian roads and railways weren't designed for extreme heat that we're seeing. Annabella Bonanda is the managing director for the Intact Center on Climate Adaptation in Waterloo, Ontario. She spoke with CBC Chris Reyes about the changes needed to deal with today's extreme weather events.
2: The type of heat that we're seeing now, it's hitting records in some parts of the country. So when our railways were built or the type of asphalt that we have on the roads, it's not meant for this kind of climate. It's meant for a past climate. So as we move forward into the future and continue to experience these extremes, which will likely happen if we don't reduce our emissions in time, then we need to update our materials to withstand this kind of extreme heat that we're having.
3: And Annabella, it used to be that when we would get these heat warnings, we could expect some relief at night. And that is not happening across the board any longer in some places. So can you talk to me about the rising nighttime temperatures and what that can do to buildings and roads and even the human body overnight that expects to recover in the nighttime as temperatures drop?
2: Yeah, it's quite dangerous during heat waves. So if we have one hot day, the likelihood is that nighttime temperatures will probably reduce a little bit. But during heat waves, it actually doesn't. So the pavement, as you mentioned, is so good at absorbing heat, but it's also that good at releasing it at night. So then we're not getting that break. And this that happens is even worse in cities. So in cities, we have the urban heat island effect because of all the pavement, the buildings that we have. We have all that heat being released back at night and just not allowing people to get a break, which is quite dangerous. So some of the advice that's out there is if it's actually cooler somehow outside than your home, then consider sleeping outside because homes can get really, really hot in these conditions.
3: Annabella, some of the work that you do is helping communities to adapt to extreme weather events. What kind of short-term fixes would you suggest to help residents and infrastructure manage these sorts of events?
2: In the short term, it's a little bit about behavior. So for example, when it comes to extreme heat, making sure that we have cooling centers, not just available, but for a way to residents to reach those cooling centers. So usually the people that are highest risk may be living alone, may have chronic illness, mobility issues. So making sure that they can be picked up and brought to the cooling center. In the longer term, we need to think about how we build our cities. So adding some green spaces, as I mentioned, pavement will absorb heat and release it. Green space does the opposite. It actually helps cool down the surrounding areas. So we really need to start thinking about how we build.
0: Annabella Bonanda is a managing director at the Intact Center on Climate Adaptation. You're tuned in to Trails End here on CBC North Radio 1. Hope you're all staying cool out there and enjoying your Tuesday afternoon. The farmer's market here is set to start off pretty soon in Yellowknife. Hope a lot of people check that out. The time now, though, is 4:30.
4: This is CBC News. Good afternoon, I'm Chris Windier. The Ekati Diamond Mine in the Northwest Territories is set to close for good. A court-supervised process to sell the mine attracted no bidders before the July 10th deadline a BC court heard today. The court placed the mine into receivership under the management of PricewaterhouseCoopers. The company's owner, Arctic Canadian Diamond Company, a subsidiary of Burgundy Diamond Mines, entered creditor protection in May. It's expected to run out of cash in the next week. The NWT government is holding $325 million of the company's money for environmental security. With wildfire smoke lingering across much of the Northwest Territories, air quality health indexes are recording higher levels of risk. Territorial health officials say wearing an N95 mask can make a significant difference in protecting your health. Samantha Lee has more.
5: There's a push to protect yourself from the health effects of wildfire smoke. Wear a mask. That's what the NWT's Chief Public Health Officer, Dr. Cami Condola, is recommending.
6: If you have an N95, that kind of respirator is very adept at reducing your exposure to small particles. But it's really important that mask is well-fitting, and it is recommended that you use that.
5: Yellowknife Emergency Room Dr. Courtney Howard agrees. She says any exposure to fine toxic particles in smoke can cause inflammation, increasing the risk of respiratory disease and in some cases, heart attack, cancer, and premature death.
7: We don't want our kids to get cancer long term. And so these are decisions we need to make on an everyday basis to protect our health now and into the future.
5: Yellowknife and surrounding communities have been experiencing smoky days recently due to wildfires. Territorial officials are also urging people to regularly check air quality health indexes and use air filtration systems. But they say the best way to reduce exposure on smoky days may be the simplest solution of all. Stay indoors. Samantha Lee, CBC News, Yellowknife.
4: A 53-year-old man was medevaced to Edmonton yesterday after a motorcycle crash outside of Yellowknife. In a news release, RCMP say the man was driving down the Ingram Trail Monday evening. He tried to pass a vehicle in what police describe as an unsafe location. The release says the man then veered left into the ditch to avoid a crash with oncoming traffic. He was taken to Stanton Territorial Hospital first before being medevaced. Highway 4 was closed for a few hours after the crash. RCMP are still investigating. Yellowknife nonprofits are hopeful they'll receive up to $300,000 in federal grants to combat homelessness. One of those organizations is the Salvation Army, and it says it hopes to address a key need this year, not just housing, but teaching the knowledge required to manage home finances. Tony Burchette is the executive director.
8: And what we found out, there really was a lack of understanding how to manage their funds. And like a lot of us, you get your money, you just spend it, and then all of a sudden you have nothing. So it will be a matter of sitting down, helping them understand that if you get a check once a month, how to best allocate it out weekly.
4: Burchette says the funding and the program could prevent 150 families from being evicted. The application deadline is the end of the month. And finally, an institution of the Northwest Territories tourism industry died earlier this month. Chummy Plummer started working as a fishing guide at his family's business, Plummer's Lodge, on Great Slave Lake in the 1950s. He was just 13 at the time. Since then, he operated 5 hunting and fishing lodges in the territory. Yvonne Quick was a longtime friend and colleague of Plummer's.
9: He was, I think, a good ambassador for the Northwest Territories. He would go to the sports shows and visit with people, whether they were coming to his lodge or not.
4: Quick says Plummer was a pillar of the tourism industry in the NWT. That is your CBC regional news to this hour. National and international news is coming up at the top of the hour. And for Northern stories anytime, visit our website. That's at cbc.ca/north. I'm Chris Windier.
0: Thank you so much for that, Chris. That's taking us to 34 minutes now past the hour. Now, here's a look at your evening weather forecast provided by Environment Canada. Starting off with Ipoquin, Fort Chippewa, and the park tonight, partly cloudy, hazy conditions, low 15 in Thabacha, Fort Smith tonight, partly cloudy, risk of a thunderstorm early this evening, hazy as well, low 15. Tlutsukay tonight, widespread smoke, low 16 in Den and the Quanfor Resolution, widespread smoke as well, low 16. In Kathudeche, Haverhill tonight, widespread smoke, low 17. In Degakutnende, Fort Providence tonight, clear, local smoke, low 15. Tlidlequin, Fort Simpson tonight, clear, hazy, low 16. In Ocho Denecon, Fort Liard, clear, low 12. In Wellade, Sumbak, Yellowknife tonight, widespread smoke, low 17. In Pitsekinde, Wrigley tonight, partly cloudy with a chance of showers this evening. Risk of a thunderstorm this evening, hazy, low 16. In Tlegutli, normal wells tonight, mainly cloudy with a chance of showers this evening, with risk of a thunderstorm clearing before morning, low 14. In Ride de la Confort, Good Hope tonight, partly cloudy, low 17. Delaunay tonight, partly cloudy, hazy, low 13. In Kampamiti, Cove Lake tonight, partly cloudy, hazy as well, low 16. In Tetlache, Fort McPherson tonight, a few clouds, low 15. In Nuvik tonight, mainly cloudy, low 15. In Toktioktok tonight, mainly sunny, low 14. In Politic tonight, Cloudy with a chance of showers this evening, then a mix of sun and cloud. Risk of a thunderstorm this evening, low 17. Sags Harbor tonight, increasing cloudiness early this evening, low plus 5. In Ulahaktok tonight, increasing cloudiness, low 9. In Kuluktuk tonight, mainly sunny, increasing cloudiness early this evening, then a chance of showers late this evening, low 8. And in Cambridge Bay tonight, clearing, strong winds from the north, 20 kilometers an hour, gusting to 40 tonight, becoming light this evening, low plus 4. And that's it for your evening weather forecast. Now, big tech is facing a new kind of powerful adversary, its own customers. Now, from the parent groups that successfully sued Meta and YouTube to viral pressure campaigns over data centers, users are getting louder and more organized. Our tech columnist Takara Small joined us earlier to explain this new wave of tech activism. Hello and welcome back, Takara.
10: Hi.
0: Now, Takara, it seems like consumers are pushing back against big tech these days more than ever before. What's happening? What's changed?
10: You know, I think there's always been this decline in trust and confidence in tech companies, especially with the rapid rise of AI. But it's definitely been accelerated, this pushback, because of concerns over our data privacy, how our personal information is sometimes misused, and just the lack of transparency and control the average person has. So it's not surprising that you're seeing more individuals push back and sometimes even join forces with other groups to have their voice heard.
0: Okay, can you describe what this pushback looks like and is it actually working?
10: Yeah, it's a good question. I would say, you know, the pushback, because the average consumer, the average, you know, grassroots organization, they just don't necessarily have the time to protest and advocate 24/7, or sometimes they don't even have access to politicians so that their voices are taken into account. So you have to be creative. It often looks like groups deleting, you know, an application or limiting how often they rely on AI tools. You know, sometimes it looks like class action lawsuits. You know, a recent one that's kind of headline grabbing is Sony, which, you know, was being sued because it decided to discontinue physical discs for games. And then, you know, lastly, education. You know, when you have organizers and community groups that are literally training other people how to advocate or teaching them what's happening with their data, that's also one way that they're able to push back.
0: Okay, Takara, what has surprised you most about just the tech activism that we're seeing today?
10: You know, it's quite surprising, and probably the average listener isn't wholly aware of this, but there are more and more tech employees of these companies who are speaking out, who are protesting, who are pressuring their leaders or governments to act. And that's interesting because if you are an employee of these tech companies, your livelihood is very much tied to how these products are received. It's tied to how well these companies are able to behave on the market. And so if you revolt, quote unquote, then that may impact your job. And the fact that, you know, you still have people doing this speaks to forceful activism and perhaps why the average consumer feels empowered to speak out too. Mm-hmm. One of the notable, you know, tech activist moments that kind of stand out to me is, you know, in 2018, you had 20,000 Google workers walk out over sexual harassment in the wake of the Me Too movement. You know, stuff like that, not just grabs headlines, but I think the average person remembers too.
0: Oh, for sure. So how are companies responding to this public pressure?
10: So companies are responding in a variety of ways. You know, some of the more common ways you're starting to see companies who are very aware that, you know, a lack of public trust can hit their bottom line and market power. They're starting to invest in, you know, things like AI safety programs. You know, they're touting responsible tech policies, you know, things that consumers are asking for. They're themselves implementing it and trying to seem as if they're appeasing or meeting people where they are. Another thing is like the pullback on some of the rhetoric I've seen. You know, when you have tech CEOs who in the past would say AI is going to completely decimate white collar jobs or it's going to remove entry level work, who have pivoted to talking about universal basic income, or, you know, talking about how new investment in tech training can help empower. Like, these are deliberate moves meant to help lower the temperature.
0: Okay, so in your view, Takara, is this just the beginning of a new era of tech activism?
10: It's definitely a new era. And I will say the reason this time it's more powerful than it has been in the past is you have different groups in society who are all united over concern and want to see something change. And artificial intelligence is a unifier that, you know, the many data hacks and scandals wasn't, that the many privacy concerns wasn't. The fact that you have artists who are worried about AI stealing their work, you have celebrities who are worried about AI actors replacing them, you have parents worried about what AI is teaching their kids. All of these groups coming together mean that they're more powerful and they have a lot more say than they would independently.
0: All right. Well, we'll leave it there and we'll just have to wait and see where this all heads to. Yeah. All right. Well, I appreciate this. Thanks for your time, Takara.
10: My pleasure.
0: Takara Small is our technology columnist for CBC Radio here with us each Tuesday, and we always appreciate her coming on the show. That's taking us to 42 minutes past the hour. Thanks again for joining us here on Trails End. All right, joining us in the studio is your host of CBC Northbeat, Megan Roberts. Good afternoon, Megan.
11: Good afternoon.
0: Happy Tuesday.
11: Happy Tuesday. Yeah, welcome back.
0: Yeah, thanks. Still recovering from the WAT hand games. There's this thing, they call it the hand game hangover. It's like, because when you're playing, you're drumming, there's drum dances, you're visiting, and when you're playing, you're on your knees, there's lots of movement. And then when you're singing, like my voice yesterday, I wouldn't be able to be on the radio.
11: Oh, I bet.
0: So it took about 2 days to recover from that, and I'm still kind of like coming off of that.
11: I feel like it's like you are using a lot of energy.
0: Yeah.
11: You're using your voice. It's kind of like in a very different world when I'm training somebody and I'm talking all day, right? By the end of the day, my voice is shot. My energy is good, but low.
0: Yeah.
11: So I can imagine the feelings of this because you're just constantly going.
0: Yeah.
11: And talking and singing and moving.
0: That's right. And then you're up late at night.
11: Oh, yeah.
0: Like I think Friday we were up until like 2 at least. And then you're up out the door by like 8, 9 a.m. And then, but it was good. It was fun.
11: Gosh.
0: It was so much fun.
11: I bet.
0: And like when that sun doesn't go down and you're in your tent.
11: Oh, yeah.
0: Oh, man, it's hard to go to bed.
11: I mean, it's that, I think I've said this before, but it's that time of year when you're having a social experience. Mm-hmm. And if you look outside and you see that it's like kind of twilighty.
0: Yeah.
11: There's a part of your brain that goes, oh no, what time is it?
0: Yeah, maybe I have some time to go do a little bit of midnight fishing and then you're out there for like 3-4 hours.
11: And then all of a sudden.
0: and then you're like, oh, it's the morning already?
11: Whoops.
0: All right, so what's happening on North Beach tonight?
11: So we have a couple of really important stories. I'll start in Nunavut. There are two Nunavut group homes that are set to close this week.
0: Mm-hmm.
11: Their contract with the Nunavut government has been canceled. And because of those closures, that could force some children and youth out of the territory for care. Yeah. So Samuel Watt has been reporting on this about families' worries about where their children will end up.
0: Yeah.
11: And he'll bring us that story tonight. A big story today is that the Ekati Diamond Mine is set to close for good. A BC court heard that a court-supervised process to sell the mine attracted no bidders before the deadline. This was first reported by Cabin Radio. So we'll have details about what's happening, what we know right now about what's going on with Ekati, as well as some reaction from the government of the Northwest Territories from statements they put out today in terms of what some of the next steps are.
0: Okay.
11: And then finally, this is kind of a cross-country story, which is wild, which is about the heat waves that are happening all the way from here, us in the Northwest Territories, all sweeping east to Quebec. In a way, and I say this as somebody who does not deal well with the heat, we're kind of lucky here because in parts of the east, they're getting to like in the mid-40s with their humidex.
0: That is hot. That is wild.
11: It's really wild. So if you are going to travel to Ontario and Quebec, or even if you're just toasty here, we'll just have a update from our colleagues about what's been going on across the country when it's coming to these heat waves that are very serious. Like, these are very serious heat waves.
0: It's dangerous.
11: It is very dangerous.
0: You know, a good example of that, it was yesterday. It was pretty hot.
11: Yeah.
0: And, you know, I was in my backyard and trying to stay in the shade.
11: Yeah.
0: I was in the sun for a little bit and it was like pretty much on top of my head. And, you know, I got up, I went inside, but I felt dizzy and I thought, okay. And I touched the top of my head and it was super hot.
11: Yep.
0: And I was like, I got to pour water on there, drink some water and what have you, cool down. And I felt a lot better. But that was like not even a couple minutes in that sun.
11: And it's part of the day. I also have dark hair. It's part of the dangers of dark hair sometimes too. Like sometimes if my hair is out in the sun, I can feel it getting physically, you can probably hear me with my hair. You can feel it getting physically hot. And then when it's paired with this smoke, you know, it makes it all the more difficult to air your place out.
0: Yeah.
11: If you don't have access to air conditioning or any kind of cooling systems.
0: Yeah, for sure. Yeah. So stay in the shade, drink your water.
11: Lots of water.
0: Yeah, and take care of yourselves. Mm-hmm. All right. Well, thanks
11: for those hats.
0: And wear the hats, exactly. Well, thanks for stopping by, Megan.
11: Anytime.
0: Okay, you have a good show.
11: Thanks, you too.
0: All right, thanks. That's Megan Roberts, your host of CBC North Beat. You can catch North Beat tonight at 6 p.m. And you can also check it out online after that. Just go to cbc.ca/north and follow the links. All right, that's taking us to 47 minutes past the hour. Thanks again for dropping by here on Trails. And now here's a tune. This is by Dan Bejar, who is bringing his solo act Destroyer on the road this summer. Here's Destroyer with Hydroplaning Off the Edge of the World.

0: Okay, that was Destroyer with their song called Hydroplaning Off the Edge of the World. Hope you enjoyed that. Now, many Canadians are facing sizzling hot weather today. A combination of heat and humidity has prompted extreme heat warnings across a wide area of the country from Manitoba to Quebec. Now, it's also raising questions about what kind of weather events we could be facing in the weeks ahead. Now, for more on this, we reached out to David Sills. He's a director of Northern Tornadoes Project with Western University and a meteorologist. We reached him in London, Ontario. Hello and welcome to the show, David.
1: Hi, thanks.
0: Yeah, thanks for coming on the show. Now, David, how hot is it where you are in London right now?
1: It just hit 34 Celsius here on its way to 35. So, you know, if you're standing in the sun, you can certainly feel it.
0: Okay, yeah, that's pretty hot. What's driving this extreme heat that we're feeling this week?
1: Yeah, there's been a heat dome in the western U.S. that's been really sitting there for quite some time cooking. And it's finally starting to push a bit east. And it's got us in its sights in southern Ontario. So, we're going to get, you know, a day of really hot conditions as this pushes across. And, you know, then a cold front comes through and the whole thing starts to reestablish itself in the western U.S. and it all repeats. So the temperatures will start really creeping up again in the west, and the prairies are going to start to see storms again.
0: Okay, interesting. Now, you used to be a severe weather scientist with Environment Canada. How much of a factor is climate change in the extreme weather events that we're seeing right now?
1: Sure. Well, you know, we see storms earlier. They extend later into the season now. We're seeing storms farther north. But one of the impacts seems to be these blocked weather patterns. You know, it used to be that when you get a low pressure system or an upper ridge that builds up, it would push across the country. And, you know, we'd all share in the hot weather and then the rain following it. What's happening is that these weather patterns are getting blocked so that on the one side of the weather pattern, there's an area that will get just sun, heat, drought, wildfires. On the other side, it's more cooler conditions and even flooding. And, you know, it's because that pattern persists that that we see these prolonged periods of storminess or flooding or drought and wildfires.
0: Okay. Now, what are officials doing to prepare for all of that's happening with the weather?
1: Well, you know that cities for a while now have known that they're going to have to upgrade their infrastructure for flash flooding. That's one of the first things that municipalities noticed is that they just can't keep up with the amount of flood water that's happening these days. But also, you know, there's a heightened awareness of the risk to municipalities, to big cities. And we get requests to take a known tornado that's done a certain amount of damage and move it over a city that a city wants to look at the impacts in their community and have people around the table and work through like a real-time simulation. This tornado is happening. What are you going to do as a fire chief? What are you going to do as the police chief? And be ready for these kinds of events. You know, and that's resilience. That's cities being prepared for what's coming at them.
0: Okay, yeah. We're also seeing a number of tornadoes now this year as well.
1: Sure. Yeah, we've had quite a tornado season. We've got 74 tornadoes across the country so far. We're only halfway through the main tornado season. Usually, it's you know, July is the midpoint of the season, right across Canada, the height of the season. And we've already got enough tornadoes to make an entire season itself. The prairies have had 61 of those 74 tornadoes because they've been locked in this pattern at the north side of the heat dome. And, you know, they're getting a bit of a break now that it's drifted a bit east. But like I said, it's going to reestablish itself and really get into that same kind of pattern. So at least until the end of the month here, you know, more of the same.
0: Yeah. It's pretty interesting season for sure. I know in Alberta, there's experiencing those floods. Up here, it's wildfire. It's different this year. Now, what sort of mitigation is possible for these types of events, do you feel, David?
1: Right. Well, you know, one thing that it can be done, we have a project that's the Northern Hail Project that works mostly in the southern Alberta area because that's where the big hail problem is in Canada. And they're looking at ways to mitigate hail damage there. And one thing that they found is It's not always just the size of the hail, but it's wind-driven hail. So it's kind of like a combination of both the wind from a storm and the hail dropping. The hail, instead of falling straight down, goes sideways. And that means that it's not just the roof that's being impacted, but also the siding. And a lot of times it's vinyl siding, you know, especially in subdivisions and that kind of thing. And that gets brittle over time and it can certainly break when it gets hit by a big hailstone. So looking into new ways of coming up with new materials for siding that are more hail resistant, more hail resistant roofs, for instance, the asphalt roofs and other kind of roofing. That's one of the outcomes from the Northern Hail Project.
0: Okay, what other new ideas are you most excited about for becoming more climate resilient?
1: Right. Well, one of the things, I mean, I work in, you know, the Northern Tornadoes Project, so I'm most interested in that. And the building code is really concerned when it comes to roofs and on homes, is really concerned with snow loads. So, you know, wintertime, it's got a roof has got to withstand all that weight of the snow. But it doesn't really have much in the way of considerations for a tornado lifting the roof off of a house. Mm-hmm. So we're looking to have measures put into the building code that will require hurricane straps or truss screws to really improve that connection between the walls and the roof. And that will be able to keep a roof on, even with an EF2 tornado. And that solves about 99% of the problem, because only 1% of tornadoes are stronger than EF2. And, you know, if we can keep the roof on, that means all of the contents won't get destroyed, and likely the people won't have to leave their home in the end. They can just get repairs done and they won't lose their home. So that's a big impact, and it's just inexpensive, a few hundred dollars per house when they're building a house. It's something that just makes a lot of sense.
0: Okay. Well, we'll leave it there. I appreciate your time. Thanks again, David.
1: Thanks for having me.
0: Okay. You have a good day. Bye.
1: You too.
0: David Sills is director of the Northern Tornadoes Project with Western University and a meteorologist. We reached him in London, Ontario. Now, for more news and information about climate and our changing planet, you can go to cbcnews.ca and click on climate. From there, you can also visit the CBC Climate Dashboard, an interactive tool that tracks current conditions in extreme weather across Canada. Now, we still have more stories coming your way in the second hour of Trails End, and a pair of Folk on the Rocks tickets to give away. Thanks again for tuning in. We'll chat with you again very soon. Masi.
2: From CBC News, The World This Hour, I'm Stephanie Skanderas. The U.S. has resumed its blockade of Iranian ports. President Donald Trump says it's in response to Iran's attacks on ships in the Strait of Hormuz. The move is yet another blow to the prospect of returning to peace talks between the two countries. Iran and the U.S. have traded escalating strikes in the last few days. Today, Kuwait's military says one of its Navy vessels was targeted by Iran in a strike that injured four people. Kuwait also says it detected and intercepted several cruise missiles and dozens of drones targeting vital facilities. A man has been arrested for voyeurism in Vancouver after a camera was discovered in the women's bathroom at a FedEx facility. Six women say videos of them in the washroom were uploaded to the internet. Caroline Bargoot reports.
3: When we fight,
4: we win!
3: When we fight,
4: we win!
5: About a dozen protesters stood outside a FedEx facility in Delta, BC Monday night after an employee was arrested for voyeurism. So far, no charges have been laid. Police say a camera was found in a staff bathroom. Gurpreet Kaur organized the protest. She runs a charity that supports women experiencing sexual and domestic violence. Kaur says employees reported concerns about a man entering the woman's washroom, but nothing was done.
6: Several reports have been made by several different employees in the past 2 years. Why weren't any of those reports taken seriously? This was all preventable.
5: FedEx says it fired the employee when it learned of the allegations and has been cooperating with police. Caroline Bargoot, CBC News, Vancouver.
2: A dangerous heat wave is sweeping across much of central Canada. Temperatures and humidity are combining to push conditions into the mid-40s in some places. Warnings and advisories are in effect across parts of the Northwest Territories, Saskatchewan, Manitoba, Ontario, and Quebec. In parts of Quebec, heat and humidity combined to produce severe thunderstorms, and an orange watch for a tornado has been issued for a large area between Montreal and Quebec City. Officials are urging people to stay hydrated, to avoid strenuous outdoor activity, and to check on older people and anyone else who might be vulnerable to the heat. The Assembly of First Nations has opened its annual three-day General Assembly in Ottawa. The gathering is expected to focus on Prime Minister Mark Carney's major projects agenda. Cindy Woodhouse-Nipinak is National Chief. She says First Nations support economic growth, but they want a seat at the table.
4: The federal government can try and set up all the timelines that they want for project approvals, but they can't put a deadline on First Nations rights, and you have rights.
2: The meeting will include debate on 53 resolutions, including plans for major projects, as well as a proposed clean water bill. Spain is headed to the FIFA World Cup final, having beaten France 2-0 today. But there's some soccer news from this country to tell you about. The Northern Super League has announced its newest team will play in Winnipeg starting next year. Canada's Professional Women's Soccer League currently has clubs in six cities. Karen Pauls reports on the new addition.
7: The first expansion franchise in the NSL to Winnipeg.
8: Northern Super League president Christina Litz passing the ball to Winnipeg's team co-founders, former national and professional player Desiree Scott and former coach Rob Gale.
9: Like so many Canadian players of my generation, I had to build my career somewhere else. After today, the next generation won't have to.
10: It's well beyond time for Winnipeg to have a professional women's sports team.
8: Winnipeg already has professional men's hockey, football, basketball, and baseball teams. The men's soccer club folded last November. But York University marketing instructor Vijay Settler says this is a new opportunity for fans and brands.
11: Women's sports can tap into a crowd that perhaps maybe isn't as interested in men's sports.
8: A goal! And with the FIFA Women's World Cup next year, experts say it's a great time to capitalize on it. Karen Pauls, CBC News, Winnipeg.
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Good afternoon. I'm Lawrence Nayali, and this is Trails End on CBC North Radio 1. Coming up, we're going to get a fire update from Mike Westwick, with manager, who's a manager of wildlife or wildfire prevention and mitigation. And also later this hour, Spain is celebrating after defeating France in the World Cup semifinal. Tomorrow, it's England versus Argentina. Now, we'll talk to a soccer commentator about how the tournament's final matches are shaping up. Now, we'll have more on that coming up later on the show. We'll have that and music and a couple of Folk on the Rocks tickets to give away this hour. Thanks again for tuning in.

Welcome to the show, everyone. It is July 14th, Tuesday afternoon, 6 minutes now past the hour. Coming up, we'll have your current weather conditions. And then at 5:30, we'll have your regional news. Now, on the regional news at 5:30, the Ekati Diamond Mine in the Northwest Territories is set to close for good. And also, with wildfire smoke lingering across NWT, air quality health indexes are recording higher levels of risk. Now, we'll have those stories and more coming your way in 24 minutes. But first, before we kick off anything, here's a tune to get us going this hour. This is Rebecca Hawker, who will be performing at this weekend's Folk on the Rocks Festival here in Yellowknife. This is Rebecca Hawker with Taking a Look In.

0: Hey, that's Rebecca Hawker with Taking a Look In. She is coming here for Folk on the Rocks this week, and I hope a lot of people get to check her out. That's taking us to 9 minutes past the hour. Thanks again for joining us here on Trails End. All right, now joining me over the phone right now is Mike Westwick with an update on the fire situation across the Northwest Territories. Hello and welcome back, Mike.
1: Thanks for having me, Lawrence.
0: Yeah, thanks for coming back on the show. These updates are definitely important. Now, Mike, first off, what are fire crews, their attention at this moment when it comes to fires burning across the north?
1: Well, of course, two priority fires of ours are the fire, the Antoine Lake Complex burning, which burned into Fort Simpson there, as well as FS-015 north of Wrigley. Obviously, we want to do everything we can to get people home soon and get them home safe. And that's exactly what fire crews are working on right now in those areas.
0: Okay. Now, I know that you may not have specific updates on Fort Simpson or Wrigley, but is it accurate to say that those situations are relatively stable?
1: Well, yeah, I mean, I can talk about these fires as much as you need me to, by the way, Lawrence. But so basically what's happening in Fort Simpson is, you know, with the fire that burned into the community, there's a lot of areas that have had hot spots that wildfire personnel have been working to address. They've been making really good progress there. So basically what they've been working on, stretching kind of from the top of the island, so to speak, all the way south towards the airport and in the neighborhoods of Wild Rose and other neighborhoods which were impacted by fire, is working on what's called blacklining. So basically what blacklining is where firefighters will work their way in from the edge of the fire's perimeter, so the edge of the fire, and extinguish all the fuels within within a certain portion of that. So they started out with 25 feet, and then they've been working their way out to 100 feet. And they've been making really good progress there in the Fort Simpson area. And it's a similar story on the south flank of FS-015 in north of Wrigley there. Basically, that southern part, which is closest to the community, we've been working to tie in, complete a black line on the south flank, stretching from the pipeline right-of-way all the way out, you know, on either side of Hodgins Creek and then to the winter road. Mm-hmm. And we've been working to get that done. I've been making good progress. The southwest flank is our continuing priority there. That's kind of where the most remaining heat is. And we've been using drone technology in both communities to help assist us in setting those targets and seeking and destroying those hotspots.
0: Okay, I appreciate that update. Mike, have there been any new notable fires this week?
1: So there's been quite a number of new fires. Working on an update now for the day in the territory. We've got 8 new fires since last update. Waiting for some detailed assessments to come in on some of them. But certainly ZF-033 started since last update in the North Slave region. It's about 76 kilometers north of the end of the Ingram Trail. They've got crew working on that, working to contain it on an island there. There's some values. They've been setting up structure protection to protect those values out there, so cabins and the like. And additionally, there are some emerging fires in the Sawtooth region that are some of those ones waiting for detailed assessments. We've got a fire to the south of Delaney, approximately 40 kilometers south, and 30 kilometers southeast of the winter road. And we've got a crew working that fire to contain it. And there's a fire to the north of Delaney, which we're waiting a detailed assessment on in terms of size, but it's about 30 kilometers to the north of Delaney. We've got aircraft working it right now, air tankers hitting it hard to reduce the fire intensity and limit its growth. No immediate threat to any communities, cabins or infrastructure there. But certainly a lot to continue to manage as we go ahead. Those fires all started from that lightning bust that we've had over the last little bit. And we see lightning in the forecast scattered throughout the territory, really, risk in all regions over the next day or so. So could be a big day for natural starts. And our team's going to be working to

0: mid to high 20s in the Wrigley area, and could see crossover conditions. So basically, the temperature is higher than the percentage of moisture in the air in the Sawtooth region as well. So challenging fire weather conditions. The message for people to take home who are listening to this is that firefighters are going to be busy taking care of the natural starts, and that we need everybody to do absolutely everything they can to keep completely avoidable human-caused starts off the landscape. So our team and the many, many from across the country who are here helping us out can focus on the right things and tackle things to keep communities safe.
1: Okay. Now, Mike, back in the spring, we learned about new federal resources to help us with fighting fire up here. How much help have we needed from federal resources so far?
0: Yeah, certainly we had heavy lift helicopters and air tankers that have been in the territory helping us out tackle the Antoine Lake complex, as well as work from the air on a number of other fires. So we've benefited greatly from those federal programs. They really helped be a force multiplier for our own aircraft fleet here. And we really appreciate that work. Now, those heavy lift helicopters, have since left, we were able to release those to help out others, because there's a lot of other provinces in the country who are currently experiencing challenging fire conditions. Certainly Ontario is one of those, and you know, other locations are as well. And that's what the resource is for. It's for coordination, for helping out numerous jurisdictions when in need. So certainly we've appreciated that help, and we're happy to see it benefiting others as well.
1: Okay. Now, is there any update on person-caused fires, Mike?
0: By and large, person-caused fire levels have been lower than in previous years, which is good. That tells me that people are taking the responsibility that I hit home every time I'm on this show seriously, and leaders across the territory have hit home as well, which is good. But the reality is that we need to continue harping on that every step of the way, because when people start fires, they tend to start close to things that people care about, like cabins, like homes, communities, recreation areas, things that people care deeply about. So, the number one cause for person-caused fire in the territory is unattended campfires.
1: Mm-hmm.
0: And with elevated winds and these fire weather conditions that are going to be really challenging, those little mistakes can turn into big problems really quickly. So we urge people to take that call to action seriously, as they have. We urge people to speak up within their social networks, their friends, families, coworkers, what have you, if they're being irresponsible with fire on the landscape. So you can be a great ally in preventing person-caused fire.
1: Okay. Now, when it comes to irresponsible management of especially campfires, are you pursuing fines or investigations more of this this year at all?
0: Certainly, we do investigate. We look for evidence as we can. All of our crew leaders are trained to maintain the scene, and we have officers look into those occurrences and see if there's a pathway to identifying the culprits and seek appropriate penalties from there.
1: Okay, Mike. Before I let you go, what's the message heading into another busy summer weekend for folks?
0: So a couple messages. One, we've received a number of calls from folks who have experienced elevated levels of smoke. That's obviously very visible. It's important to note that there are some good tools to understand where that smoke's coming from. Firesmoke.ca gives you a good smoke forecast for the day and can tell you which fires those are coming from. Sometimes within the territory, sometimes elsewhere in the country, even that smoke can travel a long way in the atmosphere. People should expect elevated levels of smoke. There are remote fires burning on the landscape here that will become more active over the next couple of days. And we just encourage people to check out firesmoke.ca. And of course, the public information line is always open to people. If they don't quite know how to interpret that, we're always around at 445-5484.
1: Okay. All right. Well, we'll leave it there. I appreciate your work and all of your crew out there. And just thanks for your time, Mike.
0: Thanks for having me.
1: Okay, you take care. Bye. That was Mike Westwick, who is the manager of Wildfire Prevention and Mitigation, and what he shared.

there about if you want to find out where all the smoke is coming from, head over to firesmoke.ca. That's taking us to 19 minutes past the hour. Thanks again for joining us here on Trails In. All right, now here's another artist that will be here or this coming weekend for Folk on the Rocks. This is Braden Lamb with Wide Open.

0: Hey, that was Braden Lamb with Wide Open. Hope you enjoyed that. Now, Assembly of First Nations National Chief Cindy Woodhouse Nipinak shared her priorities during the first day of their annual General Assembly. She said that while First Nations are pleased that a meeting with First Ministers has been set for the fall, chiefs will continue to push for progress on ongoing issues. She spoke specifically about the inquiry into the RCMP surveillance of First Nations leadership going back to the 1970s, first revealed by the CBC Indigenous investigation.
1: Now, if the federal and provincial governments think that we are going to drop everything for the First Minister's Conference, they have another thing coming. Along this work, we will wrap up our advocacy on many issues we have been working on since the last assembly. There is the work being done to eliminate discrimination in the second generation cutoff in the Indian Act, because First Nations must have the authority to determine their

coming east 10 late overnight, then veering to south 10 early Wednesday morning, wind becoming northeast 10 late Wednesday afternoon, then increasing to northwest 10 to 15 Wednesday evening. And that's it for your marine weather forecast. All right, now here's a tune. This is from Ace Inabi. He's one of the headliners who will be coming here for Folk on the Rocks, and we'll be chatting with him here on Trails End tomorrow. But here's Ace Inabi with Good Love.

Hey, that was Ace Nabi with Good Love, taking us to 42 minutes past the hour. Thanks again for joining us here on Trails In. Now, we have a pair of Folk on the Rocks tickets that we are trying to give away here on the program. We'll have a few that pair to give away today, and then another pair tomorrow, and then Thursday. And I asked the question at the start of this hour, the second hour of the program. I played a tune right at the beginning of the show, and I shared with you the name and the song title that they played, and it was Rebecca Hawker, and the song title was Taking a Look In. And I was asking callers to call in, which the number is 1-867-920-5444 here in the studio. I pick up the phone, and we had it lit up. There was a lot of callers, but nobody got Rebecca Hawker. So anyways, I want to continue this on. So right after Rebecca Hawker, we talked to Mike Westwick about the fire update across the Northwest Territories. And then I played another tune. And I want you to guess that artist's name. Who was the artist? The second song that we played here on the show for the second hour. Just before the 5:30 regional news. If you can tell me who this artist is, you'll have a pair of Folk on the Rocks tickets. All right. 44 minutes now past the hour. Thanks again for joining us here on Trails.

0: Now, Spain is moving on to the World Cup final after defeating France in the semifinals this afternoon in Dallas. Now, tomorrow, England and Argentina will clash in Atlanta in a match filled with historic subplots. This summer's tournament appears to be a success so far, featuring packed, boisterous stadiums, David versus Goliath games, and other memorable moments. But critics say it has also highlighted regional inequalities. Now, for more on this, we reached out to Meeker Guerrier earlier, who is a sports commentator for RDS. He joined us from Montreal. Hello and welcome to the show, Meeker.
1: Thank you. Thank you for having me.
0: Yeah, thanks for coming on the show. Now, what did you think of this game between France and Spain that we just seen today?
1: Oh, my God. What a game for Spain. A lot of people were expecting France to win because they had a great tournament. They played so well during that tournament, and maybe that's what hurt them during that game, because as one of my friends would say, you need to suffer to win the World Cup, and they didn't suffer until today. And now it's too late. They can't make it to the finals. But Spain also played a very good game. You have to understand that Spain only allowed one goal. So imagine you qualify yourself for the finals and you only allowed one goal in that tournament. It's just amazing the way they played together, the way they played defensively and even offensively. Yes, they got a penalty shot thanks to Yamin Yamal, who put himself in the way of Lucas Digne. But it was an amazing and impressive performance by Spain.
0: Oh, yeah, it was a good game. Okay, so looking ahead for tomorrow's game between England and Argentina, what are going to be some of the main stories that you're going to be following?
1: Well, the main story is political. I know a lot of people don't want to, they say that we shouldn't make sports political, sports and politics shouldn't go together. They actually go together and they go hand in hand, because if you look at the history between England and Argentina, in 1982, there were the Falkland Island Wars, and there were political tensions between those two countries for years, and it trickled down all the way to 1986, where Argentina won the game against England in the quarterfinal, thanks to the infamous hand of God by Diego Maradona. So, touched the ball with his hand instead of his head, was able to score a goal, an important goal for that game. And even if you don't want to make it about that, the Argentinian players were singing songs about that war after they won their last game and they were heading to the semifinals against England. So that's one part. And the other part is they're also going to wear those blue jerseys that they wore in 1986. For that World Cup, instead of wearing those blue and white shirts that the striped shirts that they usually wear. So they made it political, and historians are aware of that, but also soccer fans in Argentina as well. So it's hard to look away from that.
0: Yeah, it's going to be a good game. All right, now Argentina and their fans have come under a lot of scrutiny and criticism. People are pointing out the country's history when it comes to their black population. Now, what's your take on these accusations?
1: Well, people have been pointing out that part of history in Argentina, rightfully so, but they think that, you know, I have to criticize a little bit the narrative that's created around that in that World Cup, especially on social media, because I feel like anyone can be now an expert on Argentinian history nowadays, because you repeat what you've heard on social media. That creates a narrative as well. It's important. It's a part of history that is important. And also the racist chants that we saw from Argentinian fans also, we need to underline. But we also need to take a little step back and look at the history and how black populations are treated all around the world, not just Argentina nowadays. Mm-hmm. Because the three other countries, I mean, France today, Spain, and England, they all have a deep history of colonialism. So it's hard to look away from that colonial history and criticize Argentina. But as I said, we have to underline what happened, because even the players, the Argentinian players, did racist chants when they won in 4 years ago. And while celebrating, they were repeating the chants of the fans. So that's a bad look for Argentina. But we also have to take a step back and look at the global history with Black populations.
0: Mm-hmm. Now, Meeker, there's been discussions about European nations dominating the knockout stages, and we may see an all-European final. Is the World Cup highlighting gaps in world soccer?
1: I think it's highlighting gaps in the world, period, mm-hmm. not just world soccer, because you look at the countries that qualified for the semifinals, they're richer countries. Argentina, you can argue that they were at some point the richest country in South America. But it's the fact that they have better infrastructure, they have better resources to train players, and they're able to train better players and to have also centralized practice facilities and so on for the national selection. So that makes a difference. So, but that is just, to me, another manifestation of the inequalities in the world. It's not new, it's not different, it's just another way of seeing that countries that are not all equal, and some countries also profit of poorer countries, and we have to talk about that. So geopolitics is a complicated thing, but you can also see it through sports. You can see it manifest through sports. So it's not black and white, no pun intended.
0: Okay, all right. Now, FIFA is also exploring expanding to 64 teams for the next World Cup in 2030.
1: No.
0: Why say that, Meeker?
1: Because it took a while to go from 16 to 24 teams.
0: Mm-hmm.
1: It was in the 30s until 78 that there were only 24 teams. Then in 82, if I'm not mistaken, they went to 32 teams all the way till 98. In 98, actually, it was in 98, they went to 32, sorry. So from the 70s up until the 90s, it was only 24 teams. So, and to see and to go to expand to 48 teams, if my math is right, it took 28 years from 98 to 2026. So if you're going to go to 64 teams already, like within one or two cycles of the World Cup, to me, that's way too much. It's going to dilute the product and the competition. So to give you a rough idea, it was expanded to 24 teams in 82 and then to 32 teams in 98. So if you calculate quickly, it took seven cycles to go from 24 to 32. So you have to wait a little bit before you switch that to 64 teams.
0: Okay, so FIFA, pump the brakes a little bit.
1: Yes, please.
0: Let's have some breathing room. All right, Meeker, before I let you go, who do you expect to see in Sunday's final?
1: Argentina against Spain, because Argentina, I think, they have motivation, but also they suffered through that tournament. They had some hardships, and now I think they're ready to play their best game and play Spain on Sunday.
0: Okay. All right. Well, we'll wait and see how that goes. And I appreciate your time. And just thanks again for speaking with us today, Meeker.
1: No problem. My pleasure.
0: That was Meeker Guerrier, who is the sports commentator for RDS. We reached him in Montreal. All right, thanks again to all of the callers that called in this afternoon to try to win a pair of Folk on the Rocks tickets. We had a lot of good guesses, from Rebecca Hawker to David Gahn to Ace Inabi, but there was three songs that we had played just before the 5:30 regional news. It was Rebecca Hawker, David Gahn, just before the 5:30 regional news, and right in the middle was this guy, Braden Lamb, who is the singer there. And their song was called Wide Open. David Walser won a pair of Folk on the Rocks tickets, so congratulations to him. All right, thanks again for joining us here on Trails End. We're going to do this again tomorrow and Thursday. So I hope you tune in and pay close attention. All right. CBC Music's Angeline Tedawayo tells the story of how a case of police harassment inspired a disco anthem that had a 5-week run at number one on the pop charts back in 1979 and helped define a generation.
2: Right here is go back, way back, back into time. The influence of Black music on popular culture is immeasurable, trendsetting, and historical, with billions of stories to tell. This is Way Back When on the Block. It was a defiant anthem for a generation. Donna Summer's timeless disco track, Bad Girl. Soared to number one on the charts, went 3 times platinum. It has stood the test of time, but it almost never saw the light of day. This song went from being a shell demo to a landmark triumph for the queen of disco. From an early age, Donna always had a profound love of singing, and music became an outlet for her to express herself, allowing her to break free from the confines of her conservative upbringing to embark on a new, daring journey of self-discovery, empowerment, and musical creativity. And she had it all. A sensational voice, masterful stage presence, and a natural gift for songwriting. She used the power of the pen to convey experiences occurring in the city around her, especially in women's lives. Donna was greatly inspired by this newly emerging feminist movement. Female empowerment and gender equality. Feminism deeply resonated with Donna, which influenced the story she told through song to reflect women's voices and real life experiences. The inspiration for Bad Girls started after Donna Summer's assistant went to Sunset Boulevard for an errand, when she was approached and harassed by a police officer who mistook her for a sex worker. When Donna heard what happened, she was appalled at the actions of the officer, and it inspired her idea to write a song about the lives of sex workers. The song dared to challenge the hypocrisy of society, sexism, and inequality. She started improvising lyrics for Bad Girls with the Brooklyn Dreams and finished writing the song in 1977. Bad Girls pushed barriers in a deep exploration of womanhood, bringing to light the lived realities of marginalized women, asking the question, don't you ask yourself who they are? You ask yourself who they are. Donna reflected real life in her music. She painted the picture authentically and vividly. She wasn't afraid to take on a daring topic because she believed in the record. But when Donna played Bad Girls for her label, they suggested that she should give the song to Cher instead. But Donna refused, saying she wanted the song for herself. So she shelved it. The song was left on that shelf for 2 years. Until one day, an engineer looking for space on a tape to record a new song came across the Bad Girls demo in the studio and immediately brought it to Donna's attention, which presented the perfect moment to bring the song back to life with its 1979 release. Bad Girls would be Donna Summer's biggest musical triumph, a timeless sing-along disco anthem that defined the genre. Released this week, Way Back When, on July 14th, 1979, it is Donna Summer's Bad Girls.

Hey, so this is Donna Summers with Bad Girls. Big mussy cho to our friends over the Block for that edition, or this edition of Way Back When. The Block with host Angeline Teta Weu airs weeknights from 7 to 9 p.m. on CBC Music or on demand anytime at cbcmusic.ca/theblock. All right, this song's going to take you all the way home. Thanks again for joining us here on Trails In. Masi cho to all of the guests and the callers that called in today. Don't forget tomorrow again, same time, same place, here on Trails In. CBC North Radio 1 will be given another pair of Folk on the Rocks tickets for this weekend's shenanigans. All right, we'll chat with you again then. Have a good night. Kwana Miigwech, merci. Yeah.

0: It's okay by the pool or by the water. I think when I leave to go home, it might be another story.
1: It's pretty gnarly. Like, I have a crappy air conditioning unit in my apartment. So, yeah, coming here and, yeah, staying in the shade, I have a little fan.
2: Millions of Canadians doing what they can to beat the heat. Sizzling temperatures are hitting large areas of the country, including central and eastern Canada and parts of the Northwest. Many are pointing to climate change, some even questioning the federal government's fast-tracking of emissions-heavy projects. This is Your World Tonight. I'm Salima Shivji. Also on the program.
3: I just thought I had food poisoning. I mean, I have never been so exhausted in my life.
2: That's one of thousands of Americans infected with an illness causing serious gastrointestinal symptoms. Health officials say they're narrowing in on the possible causes, and Canadians traveling south are warned to do so with caution. It's hot, very hot. Environment Canada has issued extreme heat warnings across Ontario, Quebec, Manitoba, and the Northwest Territories as temperatures rise to dangerous levels in some places. The extreme heat, just another example of increasingly wild weather across the country. And as Jennifer Yoon reports, it's all being made worse by climate change.
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5: The sound of sweet, cool relief. It feels like 46 degrees in Toronto today. Many coping any way they can, like Andrea Gilmer, firmly planted at an outdoor pool.
6: I've been here like the past 3 days in a row.
5: Much of Canada is under a heat warning today. The weather system responsible is huge and wide-ranging, says Environment and Climate Change Canada meteorologist Jeff Coulson.
7: Stretching all the way from Montana and southeastern Saskatchewan through Manitoba, all of the province of Ontario, all of the states bordering the Great Lakes pretty much, and parts of western Quebec. So this is
5: the air quality, also a concern for millions. In Montreal,
8: the outside literally looks yellow.
5: The sky looked apocalyptic as the weather system trapped wildfire smoke in the air.
9: We've always had heat waves, even before climate change, but in many ways, climate change is supercharging them.
5: On top of global warming, climate researcher Zeke Housefather is worried about El Nino this year. The natural warming cycle can wreak havoc on the weather, and it's still growing in strength.
9: And the models that we have, you know, 14 different modeling groups all around the world, have pretty stunning forecasts for what is likely to happen later this year.
5: The heat wave has already been deadly this year. In Europe, a record-breaking heat wave led to 10,000 excess deaths.
10: And a lot of these heat events that we have seen have been virtually impossible without climate change.
5: With more extreme heat events expected and with an aging population, Arizona State University heat researcher Jennifer Van Oss worries more people will die because of the heat.
10: So increase in vulnerability and increase in temperatures is bad news unless we can figure out ways to adapt to that as a society.
5: That includes building health infrastructure, Van Oss says.
11: The climate crisis is still with us, and our commitment to fighting it is absolute.
5: Yet, Canadian Prime Minister Mark Carney fast-tracking major oil and gas projects in response to American tariffs and the war on Iran, even as he acknowledges
11: the changes we have made will mean that our emissions will be higher in the next few years than they were projected to be under the previous government's plan.
5: Housefather says that's short-sighted.
9: You know, climate physics aren't going to change just because our politics do.
5: Ultimately, he says, the world will have to address climate change. And the longer we wait, the worse it's going to get. Jennifer Yoon, CBC News, Toronto.
2: Michigan officials believe lettuce could be the source of the cyclosporiasis outbreak. The parasite has sickened thousands in that state, but cases have been found all